know that Brother Walsh got to be a crook. Everybody that ever come here, all the examination, all the depositions, man, I want you to know they looked everywhere for a bunch of money stashed away. And when they got through asking all the questions, they just looked at me like I was a little, poor little mentally retarded boy and said, that's pitiful. I mean, he don't have no hospitalization. He don't have no money. He don't have no savings. He don't have no Social Security. He don't have no bank account. He don't. And yet he's ahead of all this big organization. I mean, there's something wrong with him. Man, what was wrong with me, with them, was right with God. But you see, they didn't take God into consideration. And I'm not bragging about anything. The Lord knows my heart. I could have money stashed and stuck up and piled up. I could have at least $1 million given to me by my friends. What in the world would I want with $1 million? I wouldn't sleep well tonight. I'd be afraid Jesus would come for breakfast and leave all that. And I'd stand up and he said, hey, I thought you'd live by faith. I said, well, I was. He said, what you doing with that $1 million in your name in the savings? Oh, you'd say, Brother Olaf, I sure don't believe you do that. Let me ask you, would you do it? Get on that same shelf, boys. There's room up here for you. Yeah. Climb on up here and sit down by faith. It'll work with you too. Let me tell you something. If you ever get a taste of living by faith, you'll get mad at anybody that'll try to cut you off from the faith route. You know why? It's in the faith road where the blessings fall. I guarantee you, brother, the faith road is under the spout where the blessings come out. And I want the blessings of God more than I want material things in this silly, sin-cursed world. All right. The entrance of thy words giveth light, giveth understanding to the simple. I opened my mouth, and panted, I long for thy commandment. Look thou upon me, and be merciful unto me, as thou usest to do. Order my steps in thy word. Let not any iniquity have dominion over me. Would you turn with me, please, to the book of Romans, chapter 6. Now, you know the book of Romans written to Christians, don't you? He raises that question. In verse 1, shall we continue in sin that grace may abound? You just said over there in that 21st verse, the last verse, as sin reigned unto death, even so might grace reign through righteousness unto eternal life by Jesus Christ our Lord. What shall we say then? You think we better sin a lot so we get a lot of grace? Why, he said, God forbid, by no means. How shall we that are dead to sin live any longer therein? Don't you know that as many of you were baptized into Jesus Christ, were baptized into his death? Therefore we are buried with him by baptism into death, that like as Christ was raised up from the dead by the glory of the Father, even so we also should walk in what? Newness. If any man be in Christ, he's what? New creature. Why, of course that's right. And he said, like this with death, we should be also in the likeness of his resurrection, because the old man got killed. The old man was crucified with him, that the body of sin might be destroyed, that henceforth we should not serve sin. For he that is dead is freed from sin. Have you ever seen a dead man sin? No. Have you ever heard a dead man cuss? No. Have you ever seen a dead man take a drink of liquor? No. Brother, a dead man don't sin. That's where we're to be when we get saved. Dead to the old life, boys, girls, men and women, dead. Then we're not to serve sin. For he said, if we be dead with Christ, we believe that we shall also live with him. And then, you know, verse 11 said, likewise reckon, add it all up, take your pencil, paper, reckon ye also yourselves to be dead indeed unto sin, but alive unto God through Jesus Christ our Lord. Verse 12 now, and then verse 14. Let not sin therefore reign in your mortal body, that ye should obey it in the lusts thereof. Neither, listening now, neither yield ye your members as instruments of unrighteousness
unto sin. That means don't pull the trigger of a pistol and kill. Don't turn on a television knob, because you have to have your hand to do that, don't you? Boy, they got everything in the world for television now. They got a little button, you know. Listen, did you know that the average person that has television, it never dawns on them that it's rude and crude and uncultured and unhospitable to let that thing roar and blow and go and flash its Hollywood scenes while we're visiting in that? Can you imagine that? Can you imagine? And I know what they said. They called in the question, said, "You must think you're God." See? No. But dear friends, I represent him. I'm a part of his family. That might have been a compliment. You know that? Somebody thinks maybe I think I'm God. No, but I tell you one thing. I'm his son. And he's my heavenly father. And I'm not ashamed to confess that. But you know, they got these little old buttons, you know, you just sit there. You don't even have to get up. You just push your button and you change sewer lines. If you don't like the hog wash in one, push a button, man, jump in another one. I tell you, this world of ours, but I tell you what's happening. The psychiatrists are finally coming around to saying, like he said to a woman the other day, she told me, said, "Lady, how do you spend your time during the day?" She said, "Watching television, soapbox operas and everything." He looked at her and acted like me and said, "You've got to stop that. That's ruining your mind. I mean, you're on the brink of losing your mind, and all you've got is Hollywood and television." And boy, now that's some psychiatrist. He's coming on, isn't he? Now, he doesn't tell her that because it's sin. He tells her that because her mind's about gone. And if she loses her mind because she goes on to the hospital or the mental ward. But he said, sin, let not. Now get that word. Let not, therefore, sin reign in your mortal body, that ye should obey in the lust thereof. And don't give up your members as instruments of unrighteousness unto sin, but yield yourselves unto God as those that are alive from the dead, and your members as instruments of righteousness unto God. You know what that means? That means your voice, your hands, your feet. And I tell you what, if you got a voice that'll sing, you better sing for Jesus.

0: brother, if you got the singing to be done, you better get at it. Now, anybody can sing when they get to heaven. A lot of people sit around and say, well, when I get to heaven, I'm going to sing. I'm going to sing down here. You may not call it singing, but God does. I'm going to sing. Now, brother, you just put it down. The more I read my Bible, especially the book of Psalms, the more I realize praise has a tremendous place. Now, verse 14. For sin shall not have dominion over you. For you're not under the law, but under grace. Oh, listen, well back to the 119th Psalm. We got to try to finish it up, and our time's about gone, isn't it? All right. Rivers of waters run down mine eyes. Why? Because they keep not thy law. It's a weeping matter. I'm going to have to stop there, I guess, because I had so many things I want to say that I will not have time to say. We're going to come to the purity of the word. We're going to hear him as he said, I cried.
1: The strangers to God, his grace and his love, were gathered by blue Galilee.
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5: It's Thursday, September 24th, 2026, and from Dallas, Texas, this is World Missionary Evangelism on the Air. It's Mission Focus Week. And today, World Missionary Evangelism's president, Daniel Moore, and our own Dor Brookshire look at the work of WME in the Philippines and the after effects of a recent earthquake in that region. Have you ever been so overwhelmed that you simply couldn't even pray so that you could receive an answer as to how to lift the burdens from your heart and from your shoulders? 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We are there for you Monday through Thursday during our normal operating hours. And you can reach us at 1-214-942-1678. 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It's 1-214-942-1678. We're there for you Monday through Thursday during our normal operating hours. Please feel free.

0: Welcome back. This is Missions Week. So this is a week that we take time to tell you what God is doing around the world. And today I'm joined by my special guest, Dora, our communications supervisor. Dora, welcome to the program today.
1: Thank you so much. It's always good to be here.
0: Dora is not only our communications supervisor, but she's also known as the radio lady, as they like to call you when they call in.
1: Yes, I have talked to several who have heard our program, and they always mention they heard me talking about, you know, whatever subject that they were interested in helping. It's always good to talk to those that call in.
0: And so when they call in, you let them know it's the same person, right?
1: It is me. I'm not a robot. I'm not a button to push on the phone.
0: Amen. Nobody here is AI. We're real people. We love God and we love you and we love souls.
1: Yes.
0: We love the nations. World Missionary Evangelism, it's in our name, Dora. World.
1: World.
0: Our late founder, Dr. Johnny Douglas, had a vision to reach people for Christ. Because this man was faithful to the call of God. The work continues to this day.
1: That's right.
0: And we thank God for our founder, Dr. Douglas, but this work was built on God.
1: Yes.
0: That's why it's continued.
1: God is the purpose behind the thing that we do. Everything that we do is focused on doing something for God.
0: Amen. The nations of the world. One of those nations is the Philippines.
1: Yes.
0: Now, we have so many children that we support in the Philippines.
1: Yes.
0: We support Native missionaries in the Philippines.
1: Yes.
0: We've built hundreds of churches in the Philippines.
1: Yes.
0: And the Philippines is an area where we do quite a bit of work.
1: Yes.
0: A couple of months ago, there was an earthquake in the Philippines.
1: Yes.
0: And the earthquake hit hardest in the area that we're in. Mindanao is in the southern part of the island. It's a very populous area, already very impoverished. And now it was hit with a earthquake.
1: Yes.
0: And that earthquake damaged quite a few of our churches in the Philippines.
1: There was a lot of damage then.
0: And so right now, they desperately need our help. They're in the Philippines.
1: Yes. Yes, they need a lot of help getting things put back to order and into place that was damaged.
0: Some of these churches are going to need repair. And we're talking about roofs. We're talking about walls that were damaged, foundations that were offset. So this is going to be a very extensive work. When I went to the Philippines, Dora, I was there, and our typical day was getting up at 7 in the morning till about 9 at night. And that was so that we could see what God was doing and visiting the children that we support, the churches that were built, the water wells that were dug. And we were there for just a little over a week, almost 2 weeks. And this was our typical day from 7 in the morning till 9 at night. And we still didn't get to see all of what God was doing. So the work there in Mindanao is very extensive. Unfortunately, because of this earthquake, many churches were damaged.
1: Yes.
0: There's work that needs to be done there.
1: We also have schools there where we give education for the children. You mentioned there's a lot of fishing in this area. That's something else we have helped with, providing fishing boats and nets, fishing nets for the men in that area, because they do a lot of fishing. That is their livelihood for many of those men.
0: I know one of the things we wanted to do, if God provides the funds for our native missionaries there. If you've ever been to the Philippines, you'll know that they use motorcycles that they call tricycles. And they're not tricycles as you would see a 3 or 4 year old baby, but they're motorcycles built in with a seat. And this is their transportation. Many times they'll go to areas very difficult to get to, but because they have this tricycle, they can put loads on it. Loads of food or a package they need to deliver, Bibles in our case, musical instruments, a guitar, a piano, whatever we can do to spread the gospel.
1: Yes.
0: And tomatoes or whatever food that they need, bread. And so this is also something that we want to do. But there's a lot of expenses right now for the Philippines. And the Philippines needs our help desperately right now.
1: There's a lot of work we are trying to accomplish for the Lord through the people in the Philippines and for the Philippines, the native missionaries and the children and the Bible school students in need also of Bibles, tracts.
0: What I love about the Philippines, Dora, is that it's a place where we've been for several decades.
1: Yes.
0: And so we have a success story there.
1: Yes.
0: And they take what we give them and they stretch it to the furthest they can do, and they're so grateful. When we went down there to the Philippines, they wanted to do so much for us and to honor us for the work that's been done there. And we don't do that anymore. We have them honor the Lord.
1: Yes.
0: And all the glory goes to God. And we thank God for the work that he's done in the Philippines because it's a proven success story.
1: Yes, it is.
0: I know we were having lunch there with former children that were sponsored.
1: Yes.
0: These are children that were sponsored 15, 20, 25 years ago. Yeah. These children are now adults, and they've come back to help children. They've come back to win people for Christ. And the stories that they shared on how their sponsor and how the giving changed their life, gave them hope, gave them something to believe in. These are kids who have been ravished by poverty, but the support gave them something to believe in.
1: Many of those previous students from the schools there are now teachers and ministers of the gospel, and some of them are doctors.
0: I love that you said that, Dora. We have some of the kids who are now doctors, and they've come back to treat some of the kids in the area.
1: And they want to,
0: yes,
1: to come back and help because they remember what it did for them. And so they are wanting to help the children growing up them now.
0: As God touches your heart, would you pray about helping us in the Philippines? Would you pray about helping us win people for Christ, helping with the needs there in the Philippines? Ace is going to come and he's going to give you some information on how you can help with our work in the Philippines.
2: The work that World Missionary Evangelism supports in Sri Lanka is an incredible work, and it's rescued so many children, not only those who live in the children's home, but those who are a part of our ministries and our outreaches in the slums and in rural areas. 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
8: The personal gift of organization, they see the big picture, not only for whatever business they may be in, their spiritual life, they're always looking at the big picture because they realize if my life is going to count today, I must be able to see the big picture out there somewhere. Now, the truth is, all of us ought to be organized. All of us should be organized. But the gift of organization has a special bent in that direction, and God has wired them in a very special way.
9: You have a great project in mind. You also have a group of people willing to help. Now you need someone to lead. Believers with the gift of organization are uniquely equipped to be God's planners and coordinators. Today on In Touch, the teaching ministry of Dr. Charles Stanley, will learn about those gifted to be leaders and managers as our series, Living in the Power of the Holy Spirit, continues.
8: God has a plan for your life. In fact, He has plans for your life. He has a purpose for your life. He has a will for your life. He's made choices for your life. And then knowing that He's a God of absolute wisdom, unconditional love, and infinite power, that ought to excite every single one of us to say, all right, I want to find out what the plan is. I want to get in the center of it, and I want my life to be a fulfillment of the plan of this awesome, all-wise, all-loving, all-powerful God. Amen? When you think about it, He loves us that much, and He didn't just say it, but He also has equipped every single one of us to fulfill that plan. Whatever His purpose and plan for your life is, He has given us the Holy Spirit. And the Holy Spirit has given to each one of us a spiritual gift. That is a gift that fits, that suits, that's tailored just for the plan and purpose that He has for our life. So, the spiritual gifts fit, and they're an absolute necessity. This is a part of a series on living in the power of the Holy Spirit. And one aspect of that is spiritual gifts. And that is, there are motivational gifts. There are manifestations of these gifts. There are different ministries. But Paul said in Romans chapter 12, verses 6 through 8, he lists and he describes for us what these motivational gifts are. And each person has at least one motivational gift, and oftentimes, more than not, there are secondary gifts that come close, all of which fit together, which simply says that God has equipped every single one of his children, that is those of us who've trusted Christ as our Savior. That's when the Holy Spirit comes to live his life in and through us and to grant us the gift and put it to work. He has enabled us to so live and to so operate, we'll be a success of whatever he calls us to do. So listen to what he says these gifts are in Romans chapter 12, beginning in verse 6. Since we have gifts that differ according to the grace given to us, that is, God's the one who decides, he says, then each one of us is to exercise them accordingly. That is, God not only grants us a gift, but we are accountable to him for the way we operate these gifts. Then he says, if prophecy according to the proportion of his faith, if service in his serving, he who teaches in his teaching, he who exhorts in his exhortation, he who gives with liberality, he who leads with diligence, and he who shows mercy with mercifulness and cheerfulness. And so these are the gifts. Now, today we're talking about the gift of organization. Now watch this carefully, because I don't want you to be misled here. When we say the gift of organization, that Greek word means the one who stands in front and leads. It means organization, and it means administration. All three of those words are encompassed here: organization, administration, and leading. So, in order that you will not have the idea that we're talking about some corporate president somewhere, though that may be included, that we're talking about every single person who has this gift has a gift of organization, which will involve administrating, which will involve also leading. And I want to start by simply saying this, that I want you to recognize this is true in the home, mother, father, children. It's true in your relationships with people. It's true anywhere and everywhere, because God has given you this gift for a very specific reason. So the gift of organization is a gift that is to be employed, as he says, in every aspect of your life. So with that in mind, when you listen to these characteristics, you have to ask yourself, is that the way I think? Is that the way I think? Is that the way I would respond? Is that what motivates me? And if when you can say yes to these, then you'll know that you have this gift. Now, the truth is, all of us ought to be organized. All of us should be organized. But the gift of organization has a special bent in that direction, and God has wired them in a very special way. So what are those characteristics? Let's begin. And they have the ability to see the big picture and be able to visualize the results. Now, let's just bring this down to home, for example. Let's say that you have children, you're raising children in your home. And so, what is the big picture in raising children? Well, it ought to be that you want to raise godly children who will grow up, serve the Lord if at all possible in some fashion, and they will live a godly life, marry a godly person, and live the kind of life that will bring honor and glory to God and be a good heritage to you. So, if that's the big picture you have, what happens? You're able to visualize that, and that's in your mind. That's the big picture in your mind about children. So ask yourself this question. In your life today, what is the big picture you have about your personal life? What is it out there that you're looking for? Where are you headed? How do you intend to get there? Do you have a dream? Do you have a vision? Do you have a purpose? Do you believe you have God's plan for your life? Now watch this carefully. The personal gift of organization, they see the big picture. Not only for whatever business they may be in, their spiritual life, they're always looking at the big picture, because they realize, if my life is going to count today, I must be able to see the big picture out there somewhere. And so, very important, the personal gift of organization understands that. Secondly, the ability to break down major goals into smaller achievable tasks. It's one thing to have big goals, but the question is, did they just remain big goals? The person with the gift of organization looks at the big goal and says, all right, how can I achieve this? I break it down into smaller bites. And we all have heard the old saying, you know, how do you eat an elephant? One bite at a time. You certainly couldn't swallow him. And the truth is, if you're going to accomplish anything in life, you must not only have the big picture, but you must be willing to be able to break it down into small affections. For example, let's say, back to godly children. And that is,
3: You're raising godly children. Here's what you do. You take a bite at a time. You break it down to smaller bites, and here's what happens. You hammer away at a principle, and then you hammer away at another principle, another principle, another principle. And so what you're doing is you are instilling within the minds of your children or grandchildren these thoughts, godly thoughts, godly principles, principles of the Word of God. And so little by little, month after month, year after year, by the time they leave to go away to college, you have sort of impregnated them with so many wonderful godly principles. When they get away from home, it doesn't make any difference. They know that they're still accountable to God because you have taught them. You've demonstrated to them. And so what you've done, not sit them down and say, now, in one time, here's the kind of young person I want you to grow up to be. Here's the kind of adult I want you to be. And you give them all these principles one time and say, there. It doesn't happen that way. It's a bite here and a bite there. It's a step here and a step then, a principle here and a principle there. And you think about this, 18 years you have those children in your home, under your leadership, under your influence, under your testimony, your abilities, your skills, your habits. And you know what happens? They pick them up. They listen to what you say. They watch the way you live. And what you have done over a period of 18 years, you have instilled within them either good or evil. You've instilled within them diligence or lack of diligence, discipline or lack of discipline. So what happens? Then we wonder why they turn out the way they turn out. And so what you have to ask is, how do we put this big picture together? One step at a time. And so I hammer away at that in the issue of families and so forth, because I don't want you to have the idea, well, you're just talking to somebody who has a big corporation. Big corporation man, you know what he has to do? If he doesn't have the big picture and he doesn't break down into small bites, then you know what? He won't succeed no matter who he is. And so the gift of organization certainly understands that. Then, of course, there's the ability to know what can and what cannot be delegated. The person of gift of an organization knows that they're responsible. They know what they can delegate to someone else. They know what they cannot. And oftentimes, parents need to recognize this, because in the family, there are certain things you can delegate to one child because you know that they'll do a good job of it. If you delegated the same thing to one of the other kids, not going to work. So also, whether it's in the ministry or whether it's in your business, people you work for, they delegate responsibilities to certain people because they believe that person has the ability and skills to achieve that. And a person who has a gift of organization, they know what they can delegate and they know what they cannot, because the person not only knows to whom, but realizes that ultimately they're responsible. You remember this. We can't delegate our private meditation to somebody else. In other words, if we said, well, I'm going to delegate my quiet time with God, I'm going to delegate that to my wife, let her do that. Now, let me just say this. You can't do that, but sometimes I'll see a lot of evidence of that. Well, you know, the wife takes the notes. Now, I'm not looking at anybody to see who's taking notes. I'm just saying that I do know that a lot of times the wife's the secretary. Now, that's okay if you get home and you share the notes and talk about them, but maybe you ought to stop and ask yourself the question, would I learn more if I took the notes? Because more than likely, she's only, you know what notes she's taking? The things that apply to her. Oh, the things that may not make you look so good. So you got to think about, you have to think about that. And so the person with the gift of organization, you know what, they know what's going on, and they have the ability to know what they can delegate and what they cannot delegate. Now, if I just made you uncomfortable, it's your own fault, not my fault. So then, of course, there is the tendency to remove themselves from distracting details in order to focus on the ultimate goal. For example, a person who has responsibility, you must focus on the big picture. You must focus on what you want to achieve. You must focus on the dream and not be distracted. And here's what happens. When God gives you a goal in your life or purpose or sense of direction, mark it down. Satan is going to do everything in his power to be a distraction. He's going to distract you with people, ideas, temptations. In other words, there's always a side trail. And remember this one.

intention to accomplish. So when I think about that, and I think about how oftentimes people get off base because they get distracted by something that looks really good, and as a result, they come up with a great bit of disappointment because that's just not the way life is. Then, of course, there is the whole issue of the need for loyalty. They want to choose people to work for them who will be loyal to them. They don't want somebody working for them and behind their back stabbing them in the back. Now, I want you to think about this for a moment. Disloyalty is a horrible sin. I'm going to show you why. Listen very carefully. When you're disloyal, you walk the pathway of Judas Iscariot. For the simple reason he walked with Jesus for 3 years, you would have thought he was as faithful and loyal as anybody, because that's the way he acted. But deep down inside, he was not. And in those crucial moments of the life of the Lord Jesus Christ, by 30 pieces of silver, he betrayed. He was disloyal to the Son of God. He was disloyal to God. He was disloyal to the man who had told him more about who the Father was. He watched his miracles, feeding 5,000, raising the dead, healing lepers. And what happens? For 30 pieces of silver, turn his back on him. Before you're disloyal to a friend, to a wife or a husband, or to your children, or to your parents, or to the people you work for, ask yourself the question, do I want to walk the path of Judas Iscariot? That's disloyalty. That's the ultimate expression of disloyalty. Right in front of all the other disciples, in front of everybody, he walks up and kisses him, having sold him out for 30 pieces of silver. There are people who work for you who'll do the same thing to you. Disloyal. The person with the gift of organization realizes that if they're going to accomplish anything, especially the goal that they have before them, loyalty is very important. So the gift of organization, that person knows how to choose the right people to do what needs to be done. Then there is the desire to complete the task as soon as possible. A person with the gift of organization, they don't want to just mess around. They want to get the job done. And so whether it's, for example, it's the home cleaning up, or on your job or in the ministry, let's get it done. In other words, be disciplined enough to put it to work. Let's don't wait around. Let's don't wait till it's convenient. Let's don't wait till, in other words, the person with the gift of organization will never say, well, when I feel like it. Well, if you do things on the basis of what you feel, you won't get much done in life, probably. It's not how I feel. It's what's the task? How do we get it done? Let's get it moving. Let's make it work. And then there is the whole idea of the joy and fulfillment that comes in seeing a completed task, and the joy that the other people will also have. And so the person who has the gift of organization, if you ask them, what brings you the greatest sense of joy? People's approval? Nope. Not people's approval. What brings them the greatest sense of satisfaction and contentment is they got it done. Here's the finished product. We were building this building, or we were doing this, or whatever it might be. We got it done. Even if it's a vacation. We sat down, we planned it, we worked it all out. We went on the vacation, we had a fantastic time. We came home, we were all as happy as we can be. The most important thing is, you know what? We planned it, we did it. And that's very important, because you see, every time you and I plan something and we complete it, there's a sense of satisfaction and success. And remember this, God wants you to be successful at everything that fits His plan and purpose for your life. You have the Holy Spirit to enable you and to help you. And the person with the gift of organization, of course, understands that. Then there's the desire to move on. When a person has the gift of organization, when they complete one task, their desire is that, what's the next project? What's the next task? They just sort of live from one task and one responsibility to the other, and one project to the other. And the person with the gift of organization, they're just wired that way. They're just wired to accomplish the task and then look for the task that is to follow. And so I just want to challenge you that if that's your gift, hey, look, get busy. Identify, even if that's not your gift, identify what are your dreams in life. What do you want to achieve? What do you want to accomplish? What do you want to be like? Who do you want to be like? How do you want your life to end? You better get started now. Then why don't you look at those questions?

0: get by yourself with Almighty God and say, Lord, show me your plan. Show me your will. What's the next step in my life? Show me if I'm on the right path. Show me if I'm heading in the wrong direction. Show me if I have a right relationship or a wrong relationship. Show me financially where I am, where you want me to be. For Lord, I want to walk in the center of your will. And I guarantee you, God will answer that prayer. He's committed to that. And I want to challenge you to be honest enough to ask him. And then you decide. Listen carefully. Do you want the best possible for your life? Now, next year, 20 years from now, the last day of your life, you want the best? Then do what he tells you to do. I want to encourage you, if you've never trusted Jesus Christ as your personal Savior, listen. All of this may be nebulous to you, but not really. Because once you ask him to forgive you of your sin, which you need to do if you're not saved, and you ask the Lord Jesus Christ to forgive you on the basis of the fact that he died on the cross on your behalf, once you ask him to forgive you of your sin, and you say to him, I'm surrendering my life to you. You know what happens? Your sins are forgiven. The Holy Spirit comes to live inside of you, seals you as a child of God forever. And then he begins to, listen, do what? Reveal his will, work out the plan and purpose for your life that God has set before you. If you'll let him do it. If you're waiting on God, stop waiting. He's waiting on you to surrender your life to him so he can demonstrate his awesome love for you if you will allow him to do it.
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1: 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Have you ever been so caught up in what you're doing that you forgot where you're going? With a reminder for believers, here's a moment with Charles Stanley.
0: If you're just living from week to week to get paid so you can make ends meet, so you can live to the next week and make ends meet, that's no way to live. You say, well, that's the best I can do right now. Then stop and ask God, Lord, what's your plan? And let me just say this. It's very important for all of us. I do it for myself. I know it's wise. Probably about every 2 or 3 months, usually about every 3 months, I'll stop, back away, don't answer the phone, get in a prayer room in my house, and just say, okay, Lord, I want you to help me to see where I am, where I am in my relationship to you. Let me see where I am in relationship to the church, in touch, my friends, women relationships, my health, my exercise, what I'm eating. In other words, where am I? Just help me to understand where I am. If you don't take time often to check out where you are, do you know what will happen? You'll be off on some side road somewhere. Why? Because there's 1,000 voices pulling you over here. Well, I want this, and I want that. This ought to be done. That ought to be done. And these ought to see these people. Ought to do this, and ought to do that. Listen, if you live by should, ought, must, those three persons will kill you. I should do this, I ought to do that, and I must do the other. No, Father, what would you have me to do? And so what you have to remember is this. It's not what other people think. The issue is, what's the task that God has for us? And so, if you have dreams, and you only dream, you'll never get anywhere. When you're willing to ask for the wisdom of God, accept the unconditional love of God to enable you, and you trust in the power of God to provide for you, you can accomplish anything and everything God has set out for your life.
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10: How did we survive before the sun got brighter? An evolutionary problem on today's Creation Moment. And now, here's our Creation Moment host, Ian Taylor.
11: Let's assume for a moment that the evolutionary explanation for the origin of the Earth and the Sun is correct. The Sun formed about 4.6 billion years ago. Let's imagine that evolutionists are right in saying that life originated on Earth about 3.5 billion years ago. This scenario creates many scientific problems, but today we want to focus on one problem that is seldom mentioned. One implication of these assumptions is that the Sun today is about 40% brighter than it was 4.5 billion years ago. This means that 3.5 billion years ago, the Sun was bathing the Earth in considerable less energy than we receive today. Under those conditions, life as we know it today could not have existed. Yet, we are told that it was under these very conditions that life supposedly evolved. Evolutionists are aware of this problem. In an attempt to solve it, they theorize that the early Earth had more greenhouse gases, which would have held the Sun's heat more efficiently and produced the same temperature range that life enjoys today. They then theorize that the mix of these gases gradually changed to the atmosphere we have today at the same rate that the Sun was sending more energy to Earth. This explanation is so unlikely that one scientific paper actually referred to it as the Goldilocks syndrome. There is a much less fantastic solution to this problem. The Earth and the Sun are not billions of years old, and life was created relatively recently to live under the conditions we enjoy today.
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15: What Jesus is saying here, ladies and gentlemen, is this: I know where I'm going, and I'm going there to prepare a place for you, and you can't follow me there right now. You still have some time to live out. You still have a vocation to fulfill, but there is a moment when you will join me in my Father's house. Therefore, he says, let not your heart be troubled.
16: The world treats life after death as a fearful mystery. But for followers of the Lord Jesus, it's not a mystery, and we don't have to be afraid. We know what's waiting for us on the other side of death because we know the one waiting for us. And he has told us not to be troubled. It's great to have you with us today for another episode of Renewing Your Mind. 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Sproul's series, Surprised by Suffering. And today, we'll consider what the Bible says about life after death. 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
15: In this segment, we want to consider the question of life after death. And I have to confess at the beginning that I'm a rather sentimental person, and I find that the older I get, the more sentimental I become. And I suspect that many of you are the same way. And I think that everybody should have in their family an Aunt Jenny. I have an Aunt Jenny, a real live Aunt Jenny. And Aunt Jenny was born in 1900. And I had the opportunity to visit with her this past summer. At that time, she was 87, waiting her 88th birthday, and I hadn't seen her in years. And she was just as sharp as she ever had been. And whenever I have the opportunity to visit with her, Of course, I'm filled with all kinds of questions about my own family background. And as we met together, I sat down and I asked Aunt Jenny about my father. And I asked Aunt Jenny about my grandfather. And she told all of the stories about how my grandmother had come on a steamboat up the Ohio River from Ohio to Pittsburgh, and how my grandfather had come down from Mount Washington and met her and got married and all of that. And it was so interesting to hear that. And then I began to press a little more deeply in the family background, and I said, well, Aunt Jenny, did you know great-grandfather Sproul? She said, indeed I did. She said, great-grandfather Sproul was born in Donegal, Ireland. Some of you are going to have to just eat your hearts out. In Donegal, Ireland, in 1824. He kissed the Blarney Stone in 1825 and put it in his genes so that it would go on to future generations. But then he died in 1910 at the age of 86. And the last 10 years of his life were spent in the home of my grandfather and grandmother. And so that for the first 10 years of my aunt's life, she knew this elderly gentleman. And now, 70-some years later, she's telling me of her childhood memories of the life of Charles Sproul that have gone all the way back to 1824. And so we began to speak of it, and she said, you know, James Monroe was the president of the United States when your great-grandfather was born. Abraham Lincoln, no one had ever heard of Abraham Lincoln. There hadn't been a Civil War. There hadn't been a transcontinental railroad. There hadn't been radio and television or all of the modern conveniences that are so commonplace to life in the 20th century. And when I think about that period in American history, I think about something that happened so long ago that its only record will be found in the pages of history books. But instead, I'm actually talking to a member of my family who is telling me of her firsthand knowledge of somebody who lived that long ago. And then I began to wonder and project this forward into the future. I thought, I wonder if I'll be alive in the year 2024 and about my son and my grandson. And very soon after I had this interesting discussion with my aunt, we met with a business consultant who was giving me all this dazzling information about what was going on in Japan in terms of long-range planning for those entrepreneurial giants of the Japanese industry who were setting forth their industry goals not for 3 years or for 5 years or even for 10 years, but some of these people were setting forth 100 years and 200-year business operation plans for their corporation. And I said, well, that's silly to plan for 100 years in the future because in the first place, we don't know what all the changes are going to take place in the technology. And not only that, we're not going to be here. And then I asked myself the question, what am I going to be doing in 3 years? What am I going to do in 5 years? Where am I going to be in 10 years? And I don't know. But then the question became more urgent when I said, where am I going to be 100 years from now? Have you ever asked yourself that question? Because as soon as we extend the calendar beyond the immediate future and roll it out into 100 years from now, we are asking the question that Job asked, if a man dies, will he live again? In every culture, there is some sense of expectancy of life after death, whether it's the Norse Valhalla, or whether or not it is the Indian happy hunting ground, or the Judeo-Christian concept of heaven. That it seems to be built into our humanity to embrace this hope that after we die, there is something that goes on. Some continuity of personal existence. As I said, there's been much speculation about this question in the history of the world, not only through quackery of fortune-telling and the like, but serious thinkers have probed the question of life after death. And in a poetic way, in dramatic way, we remember the famous words of Hamlet in his soliloquy. Remember when he begins by that dilemma, to be or not to be? He said, that's the question. What does he mean when he says to be or not to be? He says, for me to live, to continue to exist, to carry on this life, to be. Or rather, to not be, to end it. Suicide is what is on the mind of Hamlet in that speech. And as he's considering the alternatives of life and death, and swinging between the two points, he experiences conflicting feelings. As soon as we approach death, there seems to be an accentuation of fear. Not so much for those who are prepared to die themselves, but for those who journey with them to the side of the grave. If you've ever read the dialogues of Plato, and you read the dialogue that includes the death scene of Socrates, all of Socrates' students and friends are gathered around the prison as he has been sentenced to death, and he, on this day, has been appointed to drink the fatal hemlock as his manner of execution, and his friends are allowed to visit him one last time. And they come in, and they have this pall of gloom over their heads, and as they come to the cell of Socrates, they find him calm. They find him relaxed. They find him even in a state of eager anticipation. And they can't figure it out. They say to their teacher, how is it possible that you can be in this state of joyous anticipation when you know this is your last day of life? And then Socrates begins to teach them philosophically of his speculation, of all that he has learned from the study of nature, from the study of science, that has convinced him that this is not the last day of his life, that it is the beginning of an eternal existence that is far better than what he experiences here. Now, I find comfort in reading the speculation of Plato. I find comfort in reading the philosophical musing of Immanuel Kant when he says, for all practical purposes, we've got to believe in life after death, because if there is no life after death, then this life is meaningless. Somebody asked me a question last night about the Holocaust, one of the darkest moments, if not the darkest blots in the whole history of the human race, the systematic extinction of 6 million people, genocide, in World War II. And the question was, where was God in all of that? I didn't really say what was going through my mind. But I've heard people look at that tragedy and they say, how can there be a God and at the same time, genocide take place? And I think of that, and I turn it around, and I say, if there is not a God, there can't possibly be a Holocaust. You say, wait a minute, why? I say, because if there is no God, ladies and gentlemen, then human life doesn't matter. And we can't really protest about the loss of life of 6 million undifferentiated pieces of protoplasm that have emerged by accident from the slime and are now just returning to the abyss from which they gratuitously came forth. Can't call that a Holocaust. Because for something to be tragic, there first has to be value. There first has to be a foundation for ultimate meaning. And that's what Kant was saying. But again, all of that that gives me a secondary measure of comfort remains at the level of sheer speculation. The greatest comfort that I have ever found with respect to the question of life after death comes from two sources. One source is the teaching of Jesus, the words of Jesus. The other source is the example of Jesus, the work of Jesus. Not too long ago, a poll was taken among American church members, and they were asked to identify their favorite chapter of the Bible. Now, everybody, I'm sure, has heard of 1 Corinthians 13, the love chapter. 1 Corinthians 13 came in second. The chapter that came in first place in terms of popularity among American church people was the 14th chapter of the Gospel according to St. John. Let's take a couple of minutes to look at that familiar record of Jesus' words. You understand the scene. Jesus is with his disciples now in the upper room the night before he is to die. Chapter 14 begins with these words, "Let not your hearts be troubled. You believe in God, you believe also in me. In my Father's house are many mansions," and so on. You've all heard of that text. If you haven't heard it by going to church, you've heard it at the cemetery, because this text is read at almost every funeral in America. "Let not your hearts be troubled." He doesn't just come out on the stage and say, "Here's the beginning of my talk. Let not your hearts be troubled." As I said, there is a context to those words. Those words of exhortation take place in the midst of a very poignant discussion that Jesus is having with his friends. And to understand, I think, the thrust of his teaching, I just call your attention to the 21st verse of John, chapter 13, where it says this, "After he had said this, Jesus was troubled in his own spirit." Isn't that interesting? That Jesus is not standing there aloof as the preacher admonishing his congregation, "I don't want you all to be troubled." But he is speaking about their being troubled out of the midst of his own trouble. In chapter 13, we said that Jesus began to be troubled. Well, what was it that was troubling him? He was troubled in his spirit, and he said, "I tell you the truth, one of you is going to betray me." And then he went on and identified the traitor as Judas, and he dismissed Judas, saying to him, "What you were about to do, do quickly." And then he went on to predict the subsequent denial of Peter. And then, at the end of this discussion, he says in verse 33, "My children, I will be with you only a little longer. And you will look for me, and just as I told the Jews, so I tell you now that where I am going, you cannot come." This was startling to his disciples, that Jesus was now talking about separation. And one of the most difficult things that ever takes place with the experience of the death of a loved one is the moment of separation. If you go back to the Old Testament, we read the story of the prophet Elijah, who was housed in this poor widow's home, the widow of Zarephath. And the widow of Zarephath had a son who was taken ill, and he died. And when Elijah came on the scene, this woman was clutching the body of her son. And she was rebuking the prophet, and in her hysteria and anger, you know, saying, "If you hadn't come here, if you hadn't been here, this wouldn't have happened." And Elijah is prepared now to bring this dead son back

0: but how difficult it was for that mother to let go. You've been there in the hospital at the side of one who is passing, and when death occurs, usually people stand there, they don't know what to do, and they don't know what to say until somebody will inevitably say, he's gone, or she's gone. And we must take our leave. The whole ceremony and process of the funeral is to mark that time of separation. Jesus is preparing his friends for this event in their lives, and he said, in a little while, I'm going to go, and I'm going to go where you can't come. And he said, a new command I give you, to love one another, and as I have loved you, so you must love one another. And all men will know that you are my disciples if you love one another. Now here is one of the most important discourses about love that Jesus of Nazareth ever preached. And there have been a million sermons preached on that text. Love one another. Do you know what Peter says next in the text? Listen to what he says. Peter asks, Lord, where are you going? He missed the whole discourse on love. All he heard was Jesus say, I'm leaving, and Peter's mind checked out. He didn't want to hear any little sermonette about love. He just got the message Jesus was leaving. Peter said, Lord, where are you going? And again, Jesus replied, Peter, where I am going, you cannot follow. Now. But you will follow later. Where I'm going, you cannot follow. Do you know what those words must have done to Peter? His mind must have flashed back to the Galilean seashore where his whole life had been turned upside down by two words. Follow me. And for the past 3 years, that's all that Simon Peter did, was he followed Jesus. If Jesus went to Capernaum, Peter went to Capernaum. If Jesus went to Canaan, Peter went to Canaan. If Jesus went to the Mount of Transfiguration, Peter went to the Mountain of Transfiguration. He followed Christ, literally. It wasn't simply a spiritual pilgrimage. He enrolled in Jesus' rabbinic school as a disciple. And now Jesus said, where I'm going, you can't follow me anymore. But Jesus put a temporal limit to that prohibition. He said, you cannot follow me now. But afterwards, you will follow me. Now, I want you to hold that in your minds, because that's the previous part of the discussion that's not mentioned once chapter 14 begins. And let's go back now to chapter 14, where Jesus says, don't let your hearts be troubled. You trust in God. You believe in God. Believe also in me. In my Father's house are many rooms, and if it were not so, I would have told you, I am going there to prepare a place for you. And if I go and prepare a place for you, I will come back and take you to be with me, that you also may be where I am. You hear what Jesus is saying? He's saying, you can't follow me now, but I'm going to my Father's house, and I'm going there to prepare a place for you so that where I am, you can be also. And there's going to come a moment when I'm going to bring you to that place where I am. Now, the thing that gives me the most comfort about these words of Jesus is this. In the middle of this promise where he said, I'm going to prepare a place for you, he gives a parenthetic statement that comforts my soul. He said, if it were not so, I would have told you. You know, you come to a place like M.D. Anderson that concentrates on human suffering and pain, on disease, terminal illness, on death. You know, one of the biggest problems that the physicians and the staff of this place have to deal with is the problem of false hope. Because we are creatures who want to hope, and times hoping against hope, which can be a very healthy thing at times, but there comes that moment in some people's pilgrimage where the hope runs out. And then they are vulnerable to the charlatans and to the exploiters who will offer them some kind of hope that really has no substance to it. And the thing that is so sober about what Jesus says to his disciples is this. He said, look, I'm a teacher. I'm committed to the truth. My whole vocation, my whole mission is to bear witness to the truth. I am a rabbi of Israel. I understand the sanctity of truth. And I say to you that there's nothing that I teach you except what I have learned from my Father. And if this were not so, I would have told you. I would not allow you to indulge in superstitious fantasy. I like the fact that Jesus didn't say, if it was not so, I would have told you. He said, if it were not so. That's condition contrary to fact. Even in the Greek language, the conditional statement that he uses indicates a condition contrary to fact. If it were not so, I would have told you. I would have corrected your error. I wouldn't have allowed you to titillate yourself and build up false hopes and false expectations only to be embarrassed and ashamed and profoundly disappointed at some later time. But what Jesus is saying here, ladies and gentlemen, is this, it is so. I know where I'm going, and I'm going there to prepare a place for you, and you can't follow me there right now. You still have some time to live out. You still have a vocation to fulfill. You may still have to fill up the suffering that is lacking in the mission that I have been given to accomplish. But there is a moment when you will join me in my Father's house. Therefore, he says, let not your heart be troubled. We have visited this hospital, MD Anderson, and went through the different sections, and I met Dr. Hester, and she began to explain to me some of the intricate processes of separation of blood and plasma and platelets and leukocytes and all of that business. It was within 15 seconds, ladies and gentlemen, I realized that I was listening to an expert, that this woman was talking to me as one having authority. If you want to hear about life after death, listen to Jesus, because he speaks not speculatively, not superstitiously, but as one who knows what he's talking about, as one having authority. He doesn't just talk the talk, but he walks the walk, and he demonstrates indeed what he has declared with his lips.
1: There have been so many books published by people who claim to know what's on the other side of death. But as Christians, we really do know, because we've been told by the one who defeated death. You've been listening to the Thursday edition of Renewing Your Mind. 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And thank you for supporting this program. How does the resurrection of Jesus Christ give Christians hope in the midst of their own suffering? Find out tomorrow as we conclude our study in Dr. Sproul's series, Surprised by Suffering, here on Renewing Your Mind.

0: And when the Holy Spirit comes to live within you, that Holy Spirit serves as a seal that you are God's. He is the guarantee that tells you no matter what is happening in your life, things are going to be okay because God is with you. He's in you. And the best way I can explain that is what happens when you send a piece of registered mail. When you go to the post office and you fill out a form and give them the letter, and then they stamp a seal on that letter so that nobody can open it without the recipient knowing what happened. That seal provides a guarantee for the authenticity of the letter. The Bible says the Holy Spirit is the guarantee that what God promised from the past, He's going to fulfill in the future. How do I know? I'm going to get what God has for me. The Bible says the Holy Spirit lives in my heart. How do I know the Holy Spirit lives in my heart? Because the Bible says He witnesses with my spirit that I am a child of God. And so the Bible tells us one of the blessings we get when we become a Christian is the guarantee that everything that God promised to us, He will fulfill. We are Christians. The Holy Spirit is the seal. Because we have the Holy Spirit, we know that one day everything He said is true is going to happen. As followers of Jesus, we are chosen, adopted, accepted, redeemed, enlightened, given an inheritance, sealed, and now finally, we are secure. Notice again verse 14, the guarantee of our inheritance until the redemption of the purchased possession to the praise of His glory. Some older translations of Scripture replace the word guarantee with the word earnest. Do you ever hear of earnest money? Do you know what earnest money is? We don't use that term very often, but it's a real estate term. And when you go to buy a piece of real estate, you put down some earnest money so that you're not just messing with them and they're not wasting their time. Usually it's enough to be painful if you lose it. So earnest money is the idea that you're going to buy this house that you've seen. By making that payment, you are showing the seller that your offer is serious. You are putting your money where your mouth is. In a similar way, the Holy Spirit is the earnest money for our inheritance. He has provided part of our inheritance so that we can rest assured and rest secured in His promise that He is going to take us one day to be with the Father. To say all of that in another way, once we receive the blessing of the Holy Spirit in our lives, our salvation is secured. The Spirit is proof positive that you and I will be in heaven one day. Some of you might want to argue over the doctrine of eternal security. You go ahead and argue, but don't argue with me because I already made up my mind. I've read the Bible, and the Bible says when the Holy Spirit comes to live within you, God doesn't come and take Him away. And as long as you have the Holy Spirit in your heart, you're on your way to heaven. How are we to say what we need to say to all these blessings? Ephesians 1, 3 and 14 says it this way. All praise to God, the Father of our Lord Jesus Christ, who has blessed us with every spiritual blessing in the heavenly realms because we are united with Christ. He did this so we would praise and glorify Him. It was a sad day in the Williams household when they learned their neighbor, Ken Watson, had passed away. Ken's death wasn't a surprise. He was 87. And he suffered a lot of setbacks in his health. But Owen Williams and his wife knew that Ken's passing would be especially difficult for their young daughter, Katie. You see, Katie was only 2 years old at the time, and she had a special connection with Mr. Watson. In fact, he treated her more like a granddaughter than a neighbor, made special effort to deliver Christmas presents every year, and his passing would leave a really empty place, not only within their neighborhood and street, but in little Katie's heart as well. Thankfully, that's not the end of the story. It turns out Ken Watson had one more trick up his sleeve before he died, or to say it more accurately, one more gift to give. Shortly after Ken's death, his daughter stopped by William's home carrying a large bag. She said it was for Katie. Inside were 14 gifts Ken had purchased for his friend. 14 wrapped gifts to bless the young girl for the next 14 Christmases. He said, I kept reaching into the bag and pulling out another gift. Seemed like they would never end, 14 of them in that bag. The gifts that Ken Watson left Katie Williams were something special indeed. But the gifts God has showered on us are infinitely better. Upon his death, Mr. Watson delivered 14 gifts to last for 14 years. But God the Father has lavished us with every spiritual blessing that span the horizon of time from eternity past to the eternity of the future and right into our lives today. So we have been blessed even more than little Katie. we have been blessed with eternal blessings chronicled for us in this longest verse in the Bible, the book of Ephesians. Aren't you glad you know where that is? That is a place you will turn to often. When you get discouraged or when you begin to wonder what God is up to in your life, here is a very special place for you to spend some time in those days. Hey, tomorrow we're going to talk about salvation, pure and simple. Recently, we have begun work on the revision of the Jeremiah Study Bible, and in that Bible we have some articles that we produce on various subjects, and one of them is on what is the nature of salvation. And it reminded me how easy it is for us to talk all around salvation without really ever dealing with it as it is in the Bible. So tomorrow and Monday, we're going to talk about salvation, pure and simple. If you've ever wondered about the real core issues of salvation, don't miss these next two broadcasts. Thank you for listening. I'm David Jeremiah, and I'll be here tomorrow. Hope you will be too.
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5: 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Here's what he said about love. 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Frances Havergal said, "Love understands love. It needs no talk." 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
6: This is the Old Trailblazer. This is Pastor Albert Pendarvis, the Old Trailblazer, riding out again on Old Dan. Come on, Dan, let's go. Got to get it getting. We're coming down to the close of this series on the work of the Holy Spirit. And we look in there today, folks. Have been for a day or two on what the church has lost. You got any idea what the church has lost? Oh, my friend, we've lost so much. We've lost so much. We don't hear anyone crying out wanting to be saved, do we? I mentioned to you in a study before how that after the Lord awakened me, and I began to cry out unto the Lord and attend the services there in New Orleans every time I could to be in service, and then I heard the old saints of God, many of them, praying and praising the Lord. And boy, you talking about doing me some good. It done me some good. You say, "Lord saved you, old man. Lord saved you, Miss So-and-so." Yes, sir, he did. Pendarvis, the Lord saved me. He'll save you, Pendarvis. Has anybody ever been true to your soul, folks? You listen to me up there in Grand Rapids, Michigan, or Yazoo, wherever. You listen to me up there in Washington, D.C., Washington State, Kalamazoo, Michigan, wherever you are, in Roanoke, Virginia. Folks are listening to me all over the country, over there in Northern Ireland. I get letters from some of you folks over there in Northern Ireland telling me you appreciate these messages. Would you just tell me how the Lord saved you? Just tell me how the Lord saved you. That's right. That's right. That's what I want to hear. Or if you want to be saved. I'd love to hear folks say they want to be saved, because I know there's hope there then. But we're looking at what the church has lost. And we were looking there in the last study asking how long has it been since you've seen folks crying out to know the Lord. We've lost that, my friend. Listen, how long has it been, Pastor? How long has it been since someone came to your study and said, "Pastor, pray for me, I'm lost. Pray for me, I'm lost." You know, we've lost the compassion now for the lost. And our tears have been dried up. We've lost all of those things. It's a good sign that we've lost our prayer chamber. We know nothing of the power of prayer. Did you know the scripture says, pray always? Pray always? Did you know it says that? We don't do it, do we? We don't do it. Do you do it? I ask my folks, what I call my folks, my people. I ask my congregation here locally. I look them in the face. And I say, when you get up in the morning, when you swing around there and put your feet on the floor, if you're able, would you just stop a second or two, 30 seconds, and say, "Thank you, Lord. Thank you, Lord, for a good night's rest. Thank you, Lord, for a good soft bed. Thank you, Lord, for a roof over my head. Thank you, Lord, for a sweet wife that's been faithful all of these years, for my wonderful children. Thank you, Lord." Do you do that, my friend? Listen, do you pray for them? Lord, save them. I'm sure we're all guilty, but we are. Listen, we've lost our prayer chamber. Now, we've substituted banquets and suppers and social gatherings and religious movies. Oh, we don't want to go there, do we? So we don't want to go there. Ever big church that I've seen lately. They got a big screen up there. They show movies on Wednesday night or Sunday night. They watch the Super Bowl on Super Bowl Sunday or whatever. They have these passion plays at Christmas time. They show all this garbage up there, being some guy being crucified and hanging on the cross. All that's garbage, my friend. All that is just taken away. It just does something to you. Instead of coming to fast and pray, seem like now we've come to feast and pray, feast and laugh. Yeah, that's right. Feast and laugh, and letting soul go to hell without warning. I'm just telling you, folks. I don't know any way to be except be true to you. I'm just telling you, folks on the road to hell, fast as a marten is to his gourd. That's right. I tell folks oftentimes, the scripture says that hell from beneath is moved to meet you at your coming. And I believe with all my heart, all my soul, everything I have, I believe these volcano eruptions that we have occasionally, I believe that's hell enlarging itself. You say, well, you're an old fool, Trailblazer. Yeah, I know I am. But let me be a fool for Christ's sake. You know, my only aim and purpose, my friend, is to see sinners saved. Are you a sinner? Don't call me a sinner. No. No, I don't call you a sinner. The Bible does, though. It says, we're shaping in iniquity, conceived in sin, go astray as soon as we be born, speaking lies. Speaking lies. You know, you don't have to teach a child to lie. He comes into this world lying. That's right. That's right. He goes laying over there in the crib, goes to crying. He's got dry diaper on and belly full of milk, and he's crying. You pick him up, he stops crying. He's just lying. Just lying. That's right. As the burden of the loss to my own family, my own church has rested on me. Oh, my friend, I don't know what to tell you. I've heard other preachers say that they would go to hell for their family. Oh, but listen, my friend, I've stood before my folks and with sin and struggling with sin, groaning for deliverance. I've cried out for them, oh, Lord, come down, thy mercy seat to greet. Listen. No man can be moved with such compassion for the souls of men that he would step into the breach and go to hell for them without the grace of God. It shows their utter darkness and that know nothing about interceding for souls. Oh, my friend, someone has told a pastor one day, said, you know, pastor, you know, preacher, don't ever let your tears dry up. They don't ever let your tears dry up. Always be where you can weep at the feet of Christ over the souls of men. Spiritual darkness is appalling, my friend. We've lost the work, the awakening of the Holy Spirit. We've lost it. We don't have it no more. Back in the days of Whitfield and Bunyan and Spurgeon and John Gill and all of those old preachers that we read after, they spoke often of the work of the Holy Spirit. You don't hear that now. You can hear these modern days televangelists, they call themselves. They don't speak about being awakened. I've never heard one of them say that. I've never heard one of them mention hell. I've never heard one of them mention Holy Spirit conviction. Have you? Have you, my friend? Let me just be honest with you. Have you ever heard one of those great television evangelists, one of those folks that go around the country with these big long caravans? No. You hear a lot of divine healing and true and false, and you hear speaking in tongues, and you hear all of those things. But my friend, how is a sinner saved? You ever thought how a sinner is saved? First of all, why would the Lord ever save a sinner? No reason at all that I can find. I don't know, my friend. I don't have no reason. Only the grace of God. Only the love of God. Only the compassion of God. Oh, my friend, I was thinking in the message that I'm bringing here next week, next Sunday. I brought out a thought that I never had thought before. The Lord laid it on my heart. When the Lord God of heaven created Adam and Eve there in the garden, created Adam and then took the rib out of Eve and created her because it was not good for Adam to be alone. And they were living there in that garden under the glory of God. They were covered with the glory of God. They didn't have on any clothes like we wear. they were covered with the glory of God. And then, I don't know how long they were there. I believe it was a long, long time. Adam named all of the animals and all the trees and all the bugs and all those things. And then, after a certain time, we don't know, sin entered in their hearts. Sin entered into Eve and then into Adam because of the treachery and the drudgery of old Satan. He knew exactly where to strike, didn't he? He struck the weak part of our folks, the woman, my friend. She is the weaker vessel, and he struck her. And my friend, he tempted her. He tempted her. He said, yea, hath God said? He questioned her. He said, yea, hath God said? But anyhow, sin entered there. And this is the thought the Lord had laid on my heart. I want you to think about it with me, folks. You think about it. How do you think? How do you think? Now listen. How do you think the Lord God of heaven, who made heaven and earth, who flung the stars off the tips of his fingers, who holds the universe in its orbit, who created man out of the dust of the earth, breathed life into his dead body, then took a rib and created Eve, and breathed life into that body. All of those things, the awesomeness, the majesty, the powerfulness of God, of the Lord God of heaven. And then they sinned against him. They rebelled against him. How do you think he felt? Now, I know that may be facetious, but my friend, it went home to my heart like a Bob Darra. How do you feel? How do you believe our God felt when Adam and Eve sinned in his presence? Now, my friend, I want you to think about that. We're sinners. Man is a sinner by nature. We love it. We come into this world as a sinner because our father and our mother were sinners. That whole lineage from Adam and Eve down through ever patriarch, everyone carried that load of sin with them. They have to be redeemed. Redeemed by the blood of the Lamb. That's what we sing here. One of our songs that we sing on our choir CDs that we have in stock here. We have 9 of them, full-length CDs. Old blood songs. People laugh, make fun when I say old blood song. We sang There's Power in the Blood. We sang Have You Been Washed in the Blood. But listen, folks, man must be redeemed. He sinned and fell from grace. Folks say that lightly. He fell from grace. Well, no. No, he plunged. Plunged into sin, my friend. Knowingly. I believe they sinned knowingly. I believe they realized they were sinners. Oh, my friend, do you know that you're a sinner? Do you know you must be redeemed? Can I ask you, have you been washed in the blood? Have you been redeemed? Redeemed how I love to proclaim it. Redeemed by the blood of the Lamb. Oh, my friend, we sang those gracious old songs. And then we sang a song here called Pass Me Not. Pass me not, O gentle Savior. Lord, my humble cry. While thou art calling, Lord, don't pass me by. We have those songs, great old songs. I can't sing. I'm losing my voice. I got a frog in my throat, so to speak. But we'll be back tomorrow. I wish you'd sit down and write me. As we bring these messages to a close on the work of the Holy Spirit, and we'll pick up another subject, ask the Lord to give us something to say, and you write me and tell me if you appreciate them. Remember, we're offering the series on the Satan, the God of this world. It's 18 CDs, and we're offering them for $1 a piece. 5 messages on each one of them. And we may put these on the work of the Holy Spirit along that same line. You call me if there's any demand for them, we'll do that. But I would love to hear folks say, you know, Trailblazer, I appreciate the old Trailblazer. He's an old kook. And the folks call me that. Folks call me old hellfire and damnation preacher. But my friend. And then I have folks here lately, they know I'm 80-some years old, and they say, you old kook, you're still a preaching? I said, yes, ma'am. And yes, sir, we don't rust out here. We burn out. Never was a preacher here on the radio mission who rusted out. No. I met a friend of mine, a pastor, the other day, and he said, you know, I'm retired now, brother. I said, well, I don't see any place in the Bible where the Lord took my commission away, and I don't think he took yours. Oh, it kind of made him angry a little bit, but I had to be true to him. The Lord don't decommission. Maybe he don't have a commission. I don't know. But my friend, would you pray for the old trailblazer? I need your prayers. But the Bible says pray one for another. Ask the Lord for the old trailblazer. Would you do that for me? And then call me and let me hear from you. Remember my mailing address, the old trailblazer, Post Office Box 1810, Walker, Louisiana, 70785. Goodbye, and may God bless you.
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10: Beginning a new series on the life of Joseph, the son of Jacob. Although he was imperfect, as we all are, God's plan for his life was accomplished to save the entire seed of Abraham and Isaac. Have you ever asked yourself, why does God use imperfect people to be a blessing? The answer is not complicated. Listen, if God did not use imperfect people, he would not use anyone. When I was a teenager, a new Christian, I thought that God could never use me because I was not perfect. And I said, how could God ever allow me in the ministry to baptize anyone since I'm not perfect? And God gave me an insight, and that's simply this, that if I had to be perfect to baptize people, then I would never be able to baptize anyone. And in fact, no one would ever be baptized. In these messages, we want to see and investigate how God fulfills His plan for imperfect lives. Now, you know, everyone is dysfunctional in some way. A few years ago, I took a class in marital counseling, and my Christian professor said, every family is dysfunctional in some respect. There is no such thing as total compatibility between two imperfect sinners. You know, romantic love is temporary insanity. It is a delusion between two people who believe that they finally found the perfect spouse who will meet all their needs and bring them happiness. Billy and Ruth Graham were approached by their newly married daughter some years ago, who thought she made a mistake in marrying her husband because he disagreed with one of her opinions. She sobbed, I never saw you and Daddy argue, her mother replied, that's because your father and I made an agreement never to argue in front of our children. Both Ruth and Billy Graham admit that they are strong personalities and did not always agree on everything. Ruth Graham said, if we always agreed on everything, then one of us would be unnecessary. Dr. Graham wrote, we do not have a perfect marriage, but we have a very good one. It takes hard work to make any marriage work. It takes God's grace and the willingness to forgive and to be flexible. The Bible does not hide the dysfunctioning of God's children. For example, let's take Joseph's family. It was dysfunctional. It was true that even Isaac, his father, had a dysfunctional relationship with his twins. He chose the older one to be his favorite son while he ignored the needs of Jacob. We can see how this favoritism went. When Isaac and Rebekah sent Jacob to his uncle Laban's house to get a bride, wealthy Isaac did not give Jacob a bridal price as his father Abraham had done for his wife Rebekah. So Jacob had to work 7 years for his bride. His uncle Laban deceived and cheated Jacob by substituting Leah instead of Rachel as they had agreed upon. Jacob had to work an additional 7 years for the one he truly loved. Isaac, Jacob's father, knew where his son was, but never once inquired about his welfare, offered to pay the bridal price to release Jacob from his promise of hard work. When Jacob later became a father, he acted just like Isaac by playing favoritism with his children. Jacob chose Joseph as his favorite son over his 10 other sons. In Genesis 37, verse 3, we're told, "Now Jacob loved Joseph more than all his other children, because he was the son of his old age. He also made him a coat of many colors. And when his brothers saw that his father loved him, that is Joseph, more than all of them, they hated Joseph and could not speak peaceably to him." You see, Leah's 10 sons became especially angry because their father Jacob gave Joseph a special coat of many colors, signifying that he'd be the manager of his other brothers. A father's love is very important for his children. One Father's Day, I said to my congregation, "I want you to imagine that your father is sitting before you. I want you to speak to him and tell him, 'I wish you had told me that you loved me, that you approved of me, and that you were proud of me.' I was not prepared for the emotional reaction of the congregation. Some broke out in sobs. Even senior citizens were trying to hold back their tears with coughs. Fathers are important to the lives of their children. And that continues through life. And that's why the Apostle Paul commanded Christian fathers in Ephesians 6, verse 4, "And you fathers, do not provoke your children to wrath, but bring them up in the training and admonition of the Lord." I remember times when I wasn't a perfect father, when I unintentionally hurt my children. I had been a believer for 60 years, and now I can see that there were times I failed my children. I remember one day when we lived in Vermont, my 10-year-old son, David, asked me to go fishing with him by the river. I said, "I'm sorry, son, but I have a ministry to do. I have to get to the church office." There really wasn't that much work waiting for me, but I wanted to be diligent in God's business. As I was coming home, I saw David riding his bike as fast as he could and waving a fish he caught. I saw the excitement on his face and heard him shout, "Dad, Dad, look, Dad, look at the fish I caught." I lost an opportunity that I could not regain, but I thank God that that taught me a lesson. You see, my children and your children are God's business, and they have a priority on our time. One thing that helped in my relationship with my children was that they knew that I loved them equally and that I was willing to apologize and to ask for their forgiveness. I thought for a while that my son Peter and my daughter Robin were lost from the faith. Later, when they returned to the Lord, I asked them what brought them back, and they replied, "We always knew that you and Mom were genuine Christians and that you loved us. Over the years, I've had my critics, as well as all Christian leaders have, but my children knew me better than anyone else, and their faith in me certainly encouraged me greatly. I have sat by the bedside of many successful people in the eyes of the world. I never heard one of them say, 'I wish I'd made more money or obtained more fame.' Many of them said, 'I wish I spent more time with my children, with my family.' Not only do our children need us, but we need them as well. We need their blessing as well as they need our blessing. There are those who blame all their personal troubles on their father's bad behavior toward them. Some people have trouble believing God and trusting Him because of their earthly father, because they failed them. It is a mistake to compare our imperfect fathers with God, who is the perfect father to his children. Rather than comparing our earthly father with our heavenly father, we have to make a contrast because they are completely different. There is an important principle here. While our earthly fathers may fail us, our heavenly father will never fail us, as we can see in the life of Joseph. Our heavenly father is a perfect example of a good father. Listen to Psalm 103, verse 13. As a father pities his children, so the Lord pities those who fear him. For he knows our frame. He remembers that we are dust. Let me say an encouraging word to all of us imperfect fathers. God still loves us. It is interesting that Jacob was an unwise father. God still loved him. Over and over again in the Bible, we read the Lord said, I am the God of Jacob. And on one occasion, God said, Jacob have I loved. What was it about Jacob that made him a man of God, that God loved? Hebrews 11:21 reveals the secret of a relationship with God. Listen to this. By faith, Jacob, when he was dying, blessed each of the sons of Joseph and worshipped, leaning on the top of his staff. Not only did he bless Joseph and his sons, but he also blessed his other sons as well with his dying breath. Jacob finally, at the end of his days, came to a true faith in God, and through that faith was able to bless all his children. Faith in God is the key to divine blessing. An agnostic challenged me, how can you say that by simply believing in Jesus, a person can be saved? The answer is not complicated. Do you know that trust is the foundation of all relationships? By trusting God's Son, we enter a relationship with him. We may not have all the answers to all our questions, but we can choose to believe God, believe his Son, and receive the Lord Jesus as our Savior, and thereby we come into a genuine fellowship with God. Hebrews 11:9 tells us how Abraham, Isaac, and Jacob, as well as Joseph and the children of Jacob, accomplished God's plan for their lives, even though they were all imperfect beings. In verse 9, we're told this from God's word. By faith, Abraham made his home in the promised land like a stranger in a foreign country. He lived in tents, as did Isaac and Jacob, who were heirs with him of the same promise. All these people, Abraham, Isaac, and Jacob, were still living by faith when they died. They did not receive the things promised. They only saw them and welcomed them from a distance. And they admitted that they were aliens and strangers on earth. People who say such things show that they are looking for a country of their own. If they had been thinking of the country they had left, they would have had opportunity to return. Instead, they were longing for a better country, a heavenly one. Therefore, God is not ashamed to be called their God, for he has prepared a city for them. See, God has prepared a city, the city of God for us. God grants justification for frail, malfunctioning human beings like Jacob and his sons. I'm not seeking to justify the mistakes of Abraham, Isaac, and Jacob with their children, because I believe they could have done better. But God doesn't have any perfect saints in this life. But that's not an excuse to not work hard at your marriage. God's grace and help is available to his children. The question is, do you want to become a true child of God? The Bible tells us how to join the family of God in John 1, verse 12. But as many as received him, to them he gave the right to become children of God, even to those who believe in his name. Many people avoid God out of guilt because they know they're imperfect human beings. The good news is that Jesus did not come to call the perfect or the so-called righteous, but the sinner to repentance. Yes, they had a lot of lessons to learn, Jacob and Joseph, but here's the wonderful thing. They trusted the Lord. In this message on the life of Joseph, we studied human dysfunctioning. In our next message, we're going to study human depravity and the grace of God. I know you will not want to miss it. God bless you until we have the opportunity to be together again.
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11: Once upon a time, four words that promise us a world of kings and queens, brave knights and daring rescues, all wrapped up in a tidy ending, and they lived happily ever after. But life doesn't work that way, even for the faithful, even in the Bible. Today on Insight for Living, Chuck Swindoll opens the Old Testament to the final chapter of Job. In the past few weeks, we've walked a long road with Job, through loss, suffering, through hard-won surrender. And now we arrive finally at his restoration.
12: Please turn with me to the 42nd chapter of Job. And I'll be reading the last 8 verses of the book. Please hold your applause. Somebody in the first service wanted to know, do we bury Job today? Job 42, verse 10. The Lord restored the fortunes of Job when he prayed for his friends, and the Lord increased all that Job had twofold. Then all his brothers and all his sisters and all who had known him before came to him, and they ate bread with him in his house, and they consoled him and comforted him for all the adversities that the Lord had brought on him. And each one gave him one piece of money and each a ring of gold. The Lord blessed the latter years, or the latter days of Job, more than his beginnings. And he had 14,000 sheep and 6,000 camels and 1,000 yoke of oxen and 1,000 female donkeys. And he had 7 sons and 3 daughters. He named the first Jemima, the second Keziah, and the third Karen-Hapuk. In all the land, no women were found so fair as Job's daughters. And their father gave them inheritance among their brothers. After this, Job lived 140 years and saw his sons and his grandsons 4 generations. And Job died an old man and full of days.
11: 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Chuck titled today's message, "And Job Lived Happily Ever After." Or did he?
12: From our earliest years, we have been fascinated by stories. When we were very young, they were the stories of imagination, a world that seemed larger than life to us. And they all began with the same four words, "Once upon a time." It didn't matter what time it was, it just, for us, represented a world of kings and queens and princes and knights and fights and love and war and romance and usually marriage, and of course they all finished the same way. Same six words, "They lived happily ever after." Oh, that were true. We grow up with the same hope deep in our hearts because some of us are sort of like that. We like looking at the brighter side, and so when we build a house, we think it'll be our dream house. And it's not. The roof leaks, or the electrical doesn't work, or the garage door opener doesn't keep working, or. We get a job. It's a new job, and we think this job is going to be the fulfillment of our wildest dreams, and we find we had to bring ourselves with us when we took the new job, and the people we work with are a lot like the people we just left. So that hasn't changed a great deal. Maybe it'll be different when we have our first baby. Remember thinking that? Oh, just wonderful. Then the baby comes. And there are sights and there are sounds and there are smells that were not there before. It just goes on and on. New car. Nothing smells like a new car. It's wonderful. Drive out of the showroom, boom, somebody runs into you, and it looks just like the old car that you drove in and traded. Reminds me of a little four-year-old girl that came into her mother after she had spent the day at day school, and she said, Mama, I just heard the greatest story. She said there was this wonderful, wonderful, wonderful princess, and she fell into a deep trance, and along came a charming prince, and he kissed her, and it brought her back to life. And then, do you know what? And mother said, "Sure, honey, they lived happily ever after." She said, "No, they got married." In childhood innocence, that little four-year-old put her finger on the truth that a lot of us really don't like to think about all that often, but we have to. Especially true in Bible stories. We love for those in the Bible to live happily ever after. But I can't find one who did. I can't find one. Noah lived this courageous, wonderful life and did this remarkable thing, and the flood came, and he ends his life in naked shame and drunkenness. Doesn't seem right. These wonderful judges that God gave to deliver the nation one after another in the generations that followed, and then they fall on their faces. It seems like most of them are staining their record before they die. Samson judges 20 years, then falls into the arms of a harlot, dies a blind grinder in the Philistine mill. David's life has a dark side as well. We don't want that. We want David to live happily ever after, but before he's finished his life, there's murder and hypocrisy and adultery marking his record. And Solomon, his greater son, wiser than anyone who ever lived on this earth and richer than any in his day, dies a polygamist. Saul, born to be a king, dies a suicide. Peter, crucified upside down. John the Baptizer, beheaded. Paul, beheaded after a life of sacrifice and service, and John exiled to an island in the Aegean. Isaac Watts was right. The 18th century, as he wrote, "Must I be carried to the skies on flowery beds of ease, while others fought to win this prize and sailed through bloody seas? Are there no foes for me to face? Must I not stem the flood? Is this vile world a friend to grace to help me on to God? Sure, I must fight if I would reign. Increase my courage, Lord." It's not a perfect world. Before we're tempted to lay someone like Job down on a satin pillow and surround him in an unrealistic setting of pristine peace and beauty, we need to remind ourselves he doesn't have that until he goes to heaven. On this earth, no one lives happily ever after. Fulfilled and satisfied? You bet. Challenged and growing and learning, I hope. But happy all the time? Get a life. Not even Job. Before you get to chapter 42, let me have you look at chapter 23 once again. Just one verse. I wonder if Job remembered saying this to his friend Eliphaz while defending himself. In his third reply, Job 23, verse 10, look closely. You'll see it through new eyes now that you see how the story has led to Job's recovery. Back when his body was covered with sores, back when his friends were against him, family had gone away, children had died, he was bankrupt, sitting in a garbage dump at the outskirts of the city, Job still has the temerity to say, "He knows the way I take. When he has tried me, I shall come forth as gold." Look at that. The H is capitalized. It's referring to the living God. Job makes three statements of faith, even in the midst of his suffering. One, I know that God knows my situation. He knows the way I take. Second, I believe it is God who is testing me when he has tried me. And third, I believe that after the trials have ended, I will emerge a better man. There'll be gold-like blessings that will come from this affliction. Quite a statement, if you ask me. Realistic, yes, he doesn't deny the trial. But if there's hope there, he knows, and he will reward. And that's exactly what we find when we get to the last chapter of Job's life and Job's story. I appreciate the words of one author who said this: it would be a great gift if we could be in Job's position at the end of the book without going through what he did through the book. Gain his knowledge without suffering. But then he adds, realistically, it's doubtful that it can happen. It takes fire to refine gold. Before I go another step into chapter 42, I want to speak to you going through the fire. Just as we are different in our appearance and in our background and in our levels of maturity and age, so we are different in tests. For all you know, the person sitting close to you is going through one of the deepest times of her life or his life. Or that may be you. Fires rage. This vile world is no friend to grace. You may have run right up against the toughest test so far that you've ever experienced. My words, I hope, will not have a hollow ring to them when I say to you two words: take hope. This is not the end. He knows the way you take. When he has tried you, you too will come forth as gold. You're being refined. You are being reshaped or he is the potter and we are the clay. Better times are coming, if not now, and if not on this earth later, when we stand before him and when we spend our eternity with him, it will be worth it all. Well, Job, dear Job, I find when

0: Suffering rarely arrives with easy answers, and Job knew that better than anyone. 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Chuck titled today's message, "And Job Lived Happily Ever After." Or did he? 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I'm referring to Chuck Swindoll's personal memoir called Awakened by Grace. The chapters have been written, the pictures have been selected, and Chuck's memoir is going to be rolling off the printing presses very soon. 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So, did Job live happily ever after? I'm Bill Meyer. Join us when Chuck answers that question Friday on Insight for Living.
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4: Well, welcome once again to Dr. James Dobson's Family Talk, the broadcast ministry of the Dr. James Dobson Family Institute. I'm Roger Marsh, and joined for this conversation once again, Dr. Joe and Cindy Farini are our guests today here on Dr. James Dobson's Family Talk. They are the authors of a brand new book that is going to be a huge help for parents who have a child with special needs, or different needs, as we say in our family. The book is called The Special Needs Parent, A Guide to the Life You Never Expected. We have a link for the book up at drjamesdobson.org, in addition to other books that the Farinis have written, including Unexpected Journey, When Special Needs Change Our Course, and also the book that they wrote for parenting, or for the marriage part of that equation, Love Always, Embracing Marriage Together on the Special Needs Journey. Cindy, talk about, this is a difficult journey. There's no question about it. But it does really take a certain measure of teamwork. And I loved your phrase, everyday life changes every day. You know, you kind of have to, you have to be flexible. Talk about, though, what that, the teamwork is like, because I'm sure there were days where you both kind of looked at each other across the coffee table and said, this really is not fair. I mean, why do we have this son who is in this situation? But then we have these daughters who came along afterwards. Was there any apprehension about continuing your family after Joey's diagnosis?
5: You know, yes and no. Okay. Yes, because there was one time that we visited a church, and there were a family sitting in front of us with three special needs sons. They all seemed very much similar, different ages. They weren't triplets or anything. But I remember thinking, wow, like, you're not exempt. You know, just because you had one doesn't mean you're not going to have two or three.
4: Sure.
5: But then, you know, when I was pregnant with Joey, I had a great pregnancy. I was healthy. I did everything I was supposed to do. I exercised even, and everything from my point of view went really well. When I was pregnant, I remember one of my students saying to me, she said, Mrs. Farini, tell me, if you knew that that baby had something wrong with it, tell me you wouldn't have an abortion. And
4: wow.
5: I clearly sensed the wording from the Lord, be careful how you answer, because there is. And then I thought, that's just me thinking this, is everything will be fine. It's been a perfect pregnancy. Everything will be fine. And so, oh, would I love to find out who that was? I wish I remembered that student. You know, wouldn't I love to just go back and have a chat with her? Mm-hmm. And so, you know, at that time, I just remember thinking everything will be fine. But, you know, as time went on and we began to see the different things that were a challenge with Joey, we realized life was going to be a hard road. Mm-hmm. And so when I got pregnant the second time, I just prayed. And if that was what the Lord was going to allow for us, then I suppose we would just, as we accepted Joey, we would accept this second child. And thankfully, Christina was healthy. Christina was a great kid, compliant, everything you could have asked for, you know. I remember one time we had an emergency with Joey. He was having seizures. And Christina was like, what's happening? And we said, get your shoes on, get something to do, put it in a bag, and meet us at the door. And there she was at the door, you know.
4: Wow.
5: And on our way to the hospital, we went. And so you look at some of those moments along the way of what our girls had to go through to have a brother like that. But I will tell you this. Today, these girls, they love the underdog. They mm-hmm. love the person who has challenges. Christina, of whom we just spoke, does foster care, is always open to the possibility of adoption through it, if that's what the Lord would lead. And then Kathleen, and she was the one who was unmercifully picked on by Joey. we thought if either of these girls have nothing to do with him, it will be her.
4: Yeah.
5: But she loves her brother. Both of the girls stuck up for him through school. Mm-hmm. Nobody was going to take advantage of Joey or hurt him or his friends or his people in any way. And so, you know, we look back to the challenges, and there's still challenges every day. This morning, Joey was a challenge. He did not want to go to his program that he goes to. That is a faith-based, wonderful program. He mm-hmm. just gave us a hard time. It was like 2 hours of, I should be a psychologist is all I can mm-hmm. say.
4: Yeah.
5: We
4: yeah,
5: got
4: sure.
5: him out the door.
6: But, uh-huh. She did.
5: But the girls have turned into such wonderful women. And we always say we think Joey raised all of us rather than we raised him, you know?
6: Mm-hmm. Yeah, absolutely.
5: And one of our daughters at one point recently said, I think what has helped us to work together as a team, not just us as a couple, but family as a team, is that we didn't always get our way. We had to learn that sometimes you get what you want and sometimes you have to postpone it. Sometimes mm-hmm. things go smoothly and sometimes you're on the way out the door for something fun and it doesn't go as planned. Or you take a vacation and they're not always, you know, making memories. As I remember back in the day with Dr. Dobson and things that I had read, ways to make memories with your family, you know. Well,
4: yeah.
5: there were a few memories, you know, we share them, but they weren't ones we were planning on. And
4: yeah.
5: so the Lord has been good. And I would add one more thing to the fact that, yes, we would keep Joey just the same, and that is this. Just the other day at church, and Joey was singing, we were singing some hymns. And, you know, he's been with us at church every Sunday that we could possibly take him. He knew the words. They're slow enough on the screen that he can read them. It's heavenly harmony, but it's singing.
4: Yes, yes.
5: And he loves the Lord. He knows Jesus.
4: It's wonderful. I'm talking with Joe and Cindy Farini today here on Dr. James Dobson's Family Talk. They're the authors of a brand new book that will bless lots of people's lives as they bless mine. And we're just meeting for the first time. The book is called The Special Needs Parent, A Guide to the Life You Never Expected. We've got a link for the book up at drjamesdobson.org. And you have a chapter in your book that I really appreciated, Navigating Behaviors and Attitudes with Insight. My wife Lisa and I got married, and we got to meet Ryan, her daughter with different abilities and needs. I began to see the value of not just looking at, I mean, that behavior is real. When you talked about 2 hours, you know, Ryan's in a work program too, and we know the drill. Absolutely know the drill. Okay, we have to be on the road at 8, which means we're up at 5:30. You know, trying
6: that's
4: to, you know, and see which Ryan wakes up this morning. You know, I totally
6: yeah, that's
4: you know,
6: right.
5: I like
6: and,
5: that, yeah.
4: And how are we packing for lunch and what are we doing? But
6: exactly.
4: The way she processes life is just different. It's not any better or worse. Talk about how, because that's a very real struggle. Sometimes you're wrestling an alligator with a child who's an adult, who's got a will, who's got, you know, they got some physical strength and they just don't want to go to work program. Or they don't want to go to church, or they don't want to go to come have dinner with you. But at the same time, then you realize, well, okay, what's behind that? And sometimes when you get to the, you know, the why behind the what and the how, it does kind of open your eyes. Talk about why it's so important for special needs parents, especially, to have that different level, if you will, that sixth gear.
5: What you just shared was like perfection,
6: yeah.
5: because it is exactly that. And sometimes you can go 4 or 5 days and life is like pretty smooth, and then you get 10 in a row and you mm-hmm. wonder like, well, who is this person?
4: Right.
5: And I will just say, you know, for us, we've kind of, we've been married almost 47 years.
4: Mm.
5: Joey's 45. And so we've really learned a dance. And I am the one who can kind of get Joey going.
4: Mm-hmm.
5: I think it's a guy thing. I think Joe and Joey just butt heads a lot of times. Joey is a man. He is strong. He is obstinate sometimes. Sometimes he hasn't really hit us. Not that he hasn't tried. But there are times where he gets so mad that he has had enough of us, you know?
4: Mm-hmm.
5: So we've had to learn the dance of when do you back off? When do you not go to church because he's misbehaving? Now, I will say this about Joey, and this is not the case for every child with special needs, but about the age of 25 or 30, so it was a ways down the road, we were able to leave him home for a short time for us to go walk around the block.
4: Mm-hmm.
5: We have a phone that he can pick up and push redial, and he can connect to us.
4: Mm-hmm.
5: We have cameras all over our house. So if we go for a dinner just down the street, we would never go very far. We can see everything he's doing. He can call us on the phone. He'll usually call us to tell us the score of a game.
4: Mm-hmm.
5: That
4: okay.
5: is, you know, his favorite thing. But, you know, in terms of dealing with that, you know, it's not only Joey's attitude and behavior, it's ours too. And sometimes we fail. No kidding. Sometimes, like even this morning, I just have like into myself, I'm so frustrated. And there's times where, you know, Joe has said the same. And so I think in whoever's the most frustrated wins, you get out of the picture.
6: You know? Leave the room.
5: The one who's least frustrated at the moment, you get to be the one to take care of Joey and deal with his attitude. There have been a few times where he's just given us such a hard time that I just say he's not going to his program today because I'm not sending him this way.
6: Yeah, right. Another disability is that he is 6'4".
4: And, oh, my.
6: And so you just can't put him in a timeout.
4: And I'd like to weigh in on this, too, because Ryan, our daughter, is 5'9". A lot of times people don't realize that when you have a young adult or an adult, you know, in Joey's case, who has that size and has that strength, but they're looking at life through the lens of maybe someone who's 4 or 5 or 6 years of age.
6: That's right.
4: Not fun when you've got someone who's that size with that much strength, but they're having that kind of tantrum. And it can become to the point where you're like, okay, wait a minute. I mean, they're flailing and doing whatever they're doing. Right. And, you know, you don't feel like you're in real danger per se, but still you realize, hey, this person in our care has the capacity to do something like that. And so I have to try to protect them. I like your who's the least agitating one. Sometimes, in our family, sometimes it's usually Lisa winds up getting the short stick because that's biological mom and I'm, you know, legal guardian dad, papa type of thing. Yeah. And sometimes, though, there's a little jealousy going on between, you know, she'll look at the two of us having a moment and she gets a little jealous. And so it's like, okay, mom, you got to take care of that because I can't be the one, you know, dealing with that. But you figure out the rhythm. And I love the dance that you were describing because it is something that we all have to process. And I think that as those who are on the outside looking in, maybe if you're listening to this broadcast right now and you don't have a special needs child, but you're looking for ways to help to minister to, Joe, Cindy, give us a couple of suggestions that you have found to be battle tested, that where people can really, you know, say the right thing as opposed to saying something that seems like it's the right thing, but it really comes across as like, no, if you knew what you were talking about, you wouldn't have just said that to me right now, or you wouldn't have offered that. Sure. Talk about that if you would.
5: Sure. Like, you know, if you just disciplined your child, they wouldn't act like that.
4: Mm-hmm.
5: Ever heard that one?
4: Yeah. Why are they so out of control? You know, I mean, I just, it's, well, I mean, come live at our house for a week and we'll show you.
5: Well, you know,
6: I will give you him to you for the week.
5: Here's our son. You, when you bring him back, you bring him back the way you think he should be.
4: Yeah. There
5: and,
4: you go.
5: And you let us know how it works for you because we would love to take that advice. And I will say this. There have been times people have given us good advice, things we could try. But I think for others to be able to be very careful about what you say, you know, just as an example, and this think outside the box for your own life, whoever's listening. You know, Joey loves his sports teams, and if they lose, he is not happy. So when someone says to me, oh, that's just how my husband is, oh, no, no. Is your husband pounding on the floor and pounding his feet and yelling at the TV in a not very nice way and then yelling at you? And, you know, you have to understand that this is a little child in a big body. And actually, this is interesting. I still carry this article. It's called A Child Forever, and it was from a magazine that was from Dr. Dobson. And I kept that because that article was exactly Joey. And what it reminds me of, and what it reminded me of, is the fact that we can so easily tell people what they need to do and not walk in their shoes. If you're going to tell Joey, now Joey, that's enough. Don't yell anymore. He's not going to respond to that. You might as well just change the station on the television because their brain is not wired like ours. And so, so my suggestion to other people is to take the suggestions that we might give. If I step in and say, Joey, come on over here. Don't take over from me. Let me be the mom or let Joe be the dad. And we know how to de-escalate him most of the time.
4: That's good.
5: And probably he doesn't know you. He probably isn't going to respond.
6: Well, I would just add the fact that, you know, one of the things you want to try to do is to try to get into your child's world and try to be able to relate to them as best you can. And fortunately for me, Joey loves video games. One of the ways I can de-escalate sometimes, Joey, is just say, let's go play some games, you know, and we're still doing PlayStation 2 or Wii games, and that's his world. And if I want to connect with my son, I need to enter into his world.
5: Yes.
7: Yeah.
6: And that's the way I can do it.
5: And also, you know, when years ago, probably about 10 years ago, we had our daughter Christina and her husband and at the time 3-year-old son, so our 3-year-old grandson, live with us when they had moved home from Florida.
7: Mm.
5: And, you know, it didn't really hit me as much as it did in this situation how low-functioning Joey was. When our 3-year-old went into Joey's room and took one of his games or toys, or, you know, he has like plastic swords or, you know, that kind of stuff.
7: Mm-hmm.
5: And Joey was not going to have any of this because this is mine.
7: Yes.
5: And so I looked at my 3-year-old grandson and I said, Jeremiah, if you want to play with one of Joey's games or stuffed animals or his plastic swords, ask him. And then Joey would say yes, because he knew he was going to get it back. Jeremiah would say, can I play with this? And then I'll put it back. It really showed me that even at 6'4" and this little 3-year-old, like just up to his knees, he was so far behind, even this 3-year-old.
7: Mm-hmm.
5: And so it was a good lesson for me to realize how behind he is. You know, you live with your child and you see what you see, you're used to it. And so when you see something so different, and it was such a vast difference, it's shocking sometimes.
7: Yeah.
5: And so to teach other people, whether they're little children or adults, to teach them, if you approach Joey in this way, you'll have a better result than if you approach, you know, maybe just taking his toy or whatever to a child or something different to an adult.
6: I think one of the challenges for special needs parents is having some unrealistic expectations as to what your child can do and not do. And the sooner you begin to come to reality with, you know, these are the limitations that your child has, the better off everyone's going to be at that point. And I think that's just really critically important, that you begin to become part of a team. And I think that the real value that, and why our girls are the way they are, and Cindy played a major role in discipling our girls, obviously, is that we recognize the value that our children have in raising Joey. You know, we use the acronym TEAM, T-E-A-M, together each accomplishes more, as
7: like
6: part
7: that.
6: Of our parenting strategy with our whole family. And our girls can, they at this stage of the game, they can take care of Joey very well. And so we're very thankful that, you know, we have now developed this really team approach to raising Joey.
5: And if I could just add, too, in this team approach, the one thing we really wanted to make sure is that we did not have our girls taking over our job. That they still had their life, their friends, their activities. We did not hinder them from the best that we could provide for them as well. You know, did we do it perfectly? No. But both of those girls love Joey, have offered to care for Joey someday when we're not here. It'll be perfect, because when they want to go on vacation, the other family can have them, you know. And there's a lot of things that would work out nicely. But the team approach, it's not just team as a family. It's team with your doctors, team with your therapists, your teachers, your bus drivers. I think if there was something we did really right amongst things that, you know, weren't perfect, is we really had good contacts with people who then treated Joey well, took care of him in our absence at school or in other places, and it took time. And I was thankful I could be, you know, Joe would be at work every day, and that would really be my role. As many of us know, it becomes your life. Many of us can't go back to work.
7: Right.
5: Because this becomes our duty and our caregiving.
4: Dr. Joe and Cindy Farini have been our guests today here on Dr. James Dobson's Family Talk as we are winding down our conversation about their new book called The Special Needs Parent, A Guide to the Life You Never Expected. I want to commend you guys for a couple of things that I heard, first and foremost, which was, hey, let's get an honest assessment of where our special needs child is. You know, I mean, whether they are, you know, delayed in development or, you know, cognitive, physical, whatever it is, to have that realistic expectation, I think is so key, because I'm sure that's got to be devastating for parents
7: sure.
4: who don't come to terms with that. And secondly, yeah. you already have, I call it an exit strategy. You know, which I'm sure a lot of parents, when you're in the thick of it, you don't realize, okay, Joey's 45 and yeah. he has a life expectancy. You have a life expectancy, but he has a team of his sisters and their spouses and extended family. And you've already made that preparation that says, as Joey's life continues, if God calls us home, he still is going to be cared for. And that's a very realistic need
7: that's
4: that huge. Special needs parents have to work on too, isn't it?
7: Absolutely. It is.
5: And you know, let me share the story, too, because I think it's so touching. Christina was 12 when she asked us, what are you going to do with Joey someday?
4: Wow.
5: And, you know, I didn't want that burden on her heart. Like, mm-hmm. well, hopefully you'll take him, you know.
4: Mm-hmm. Mm-hmm.
5: And all along life's way, we've had things that could take place if something should happen to us suddenly. And I said to her, we do have things in place, but that is not for you to worry about. We'll talk about those things more when you get older. And then she said, well, I just want you to know, I would take Joey. And I can assure you at 12, that wouldn't have been my line of thinking about life, you know, where I was as a 12-year-old.
4: Sure.
5: And I said, well, honey, that is wonderful. We'll keep that all in mind. But you don't know who you're going to marry. Will they want to have Joey? Will they want to have a person in their home that has the kind of special needs that Joey has? And she said, well, why would I marry them if they didn't like Joey? I thought, this girl is beyond her years, you know?
4: Yes, yes.
5: Well, she's married a wonderful man who loves Joey, and Kathleen has a wonderful husband who loves Joey. Often they're holding hands. They're not ashamed to hold Joey's hand, and, mm-hmm. you know, they get into Joey's world. And the interesting thing was, recently, as we are getting older, we're putting certain things in place, talking about end of times for us. What do we want? And it kind of occurred to me, we're talking about us. We have to include Joey, too. You know, in these plans. So we happen to be with our two older grandsons and our daughter, Christina. The grandsons are now 16 and 13. And I said, yeah, we never thought about it, but what if Joey outlives Christina and Kathleen? And the younger of the two boys looked at us and said, I'll help. He's 13. And I said to him, just so you know, there's provisions for Joey. The goal would be to make sure he's well cared for if you can't, or perhaps for whatever reason, don't want to. You just make sure he's well cared for. And I thought to myself, the Lord has been good. And here, the two ladies that we talked about before, you know, it's the Lord's been good.
7: Yeah.
5: The Lord's been good.
6: They were right.
5: They were right, after all.
4: Yes. What an inspiring story, and what a phenomenal resource to share with people. Joe and Cindy Farini, thank you for the time that you've put into these resources, and we've got a link for your website also at drjamesdobson.org. The brand new book is called The Special Needs Parent, A Guide to the Life You Never Expected, written by Dr. Joe and Cindy Farini. Joe, Cindy, thank you so much for your heart, for the journey that you've been on and sharing it so openly and honestly with so many different people. And thank you for blessing our constituents, our listeners, our family members here at the Dr. James Dobson Family Institute, too. We really appreciate you, too.
5: Thank you so much. Thank you for your time and for your share of the story, too. We appreciate that. Yeah.
7: Thank you so much.
4: Well, you've been listening to Dr. James Dobson's Family Talk and the conclusion of my conversation with Dr. Joe Farini and his wife, Cindy, about walking the special needs journey together. Their honesty about planning for Joey's future and the way the Lord has surrounded him with people who love him is a picture of God's faithfulness across all generations. And as a father of a daughter with different needs, I can wholeheartedly agree with their testimony.
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10: A proverb that always causes me to pause when I read it is Proverbs 14:1. It says, "The wise woman builds her house, but with her own hands the foolish one tears hers down." I'm Jennifer Miller, and this is The Christian Working Woman. For any woman who is married and has children and is working, there is a constant pull for how to use the minutes of the day. And a trap in thinking I fall into is that my family doesn't really need me that much. After all, my husband is a competent adult, and my children are getting older and more independent. Surely it's okay to focus more of my attention on other things than my household, right? While there are seasons where a working wife and mom is needed less in the home, Proverbs 14:1 cautions us that the wise woman builds her house. And that word builds is a present continuous verb. It doesn't say built in the past and is now done, or will build again in the future. But it paints this picture of a woman consistently looking to the needs of her family and continuing to build her home. Building is constructive and productive. This woman is attentive to her family's needs and works to meet them. Now contrast this with the foolish woman. With her own hands, she tears down her house. Isn't that sobering? The Bible cautions you and me that if we are not careful, we can actually tear our homes and families apart. Certainly, active sin can tear down a house, but so can neglect. This might come through laziness, but it can also come through pursuing other meaningful work to the point where the family is neglected. I have been guilty of this. There have been times when the needs from my extended family or ministry commitments have absorbed so much energy that I have very little left for my family. And here's the truth. Your family needs to be a higher priority than your job. After your relationship with the Lord, your family should be offered your best attention, energy, and devotion. If this is convicting to you, take time this week to consider what focus on building your home could look like. Maybe you initiate a walk around the block with your husband after dinner to check in on how he's doing. Maybe you schedule 30 minutes during the week with each child to enter their world and do something they like. Maybe you're just more intentional during meal times to ask good questions or read scripture together. In this season of life, how can you actively build your home? May the grace of the Lord sustain us as we continue to pour ourselves out for the good of our families.
11: Why is God's word powerful? Because God guarantees it.
12: Dr. Tony Evans says God's promises don't depend on odds. They rest on his omnipotence.
11: And because God is all powerful, God's word is absolutely effective.
12: This is the Alternative Broadcast, featuring the timeless biblical teachings from the archives of Dr. Tony Evans. There's no doubt that words hold power. They can leave a mark on us, for better or worse. But when it comes to God's word, that mark can go even deeper. It has the power to cut through confusion and reveal what's true in our lives. Today, Dr. Evans shares how Scripture penetrates our hearts with the ability to bring lasting transformation. Let's join him as he explains.
11: Isaiah 55, verse 11. It says, "So shall my word be, which goeth forth from my mouth. It shall not return to me empty, without accomplishing what I desire, and without succeeding in the matter for which I sent it." He makes a statement here about the word of God, that it is powerful. What do we mean by the word of God being powerful? When we say that the word of God is powerful, what we're saying is that it accomplishes its designated purpose. In other words, it's not just random power. It's not power out of control. It is not power without purpose. It is purposeful power. Seven times in the first chapter of Genesis, God spoke the word. Let there be light. And I like the way it ends. It says, "And it was so." Let the water be separated from the land, and it was so. God's word is so powerful that it can bring about whatever God's will is, because God stands behind his word. All of us have in our homes electrical outlets. Those electrical outlets are for your appliances, so they can plug in and do whatever they were created to do. Lights come on, refrigerators come on, toasters work, electric can openers can open cans. All of that, all around your house, there are electrical outlets designed to give power so that an appliance can fulfill its created reason for being. But the power is not in the outlet. All the outlet does is give you a contact point for the power to reach the purpose. The purpose is in the appliance. The outlet is the contact point, but the power is in the plant. It is a power plant providing to your home and my home electrical power coming through electrical outlets so electrical appliances can fulfill their purpose. What God has done in his word is given you and I a contact point, a point where the physical realm can make contact with the spiritual realm in words we can understand. But the power is not in the appliance or the one receiving it, nor is the power simply in pieces of paper stitched together in a book. The power is that there is a God behind the word who stands behind what he says. And thus his word is powerful, like you would view the outlet as being powerful, because it is the conduit to introduce the supernatural power of God to our functioning as people in history. There's a little verse I want you to notice in Luke chapter 1. Luke chapter 1. God has told Mary she's going to have a baby. Now, this is blowing her mind, because this is not humanly possible. She wants to know, how is this possible? She's never been intimate. She's a virgin. So this is an impossible situation. I cannot get pregnant. He says in verse 36, and behold, even your relative Elizabeth has also conceived a son in her old age. That was another impossibility. And she who was called barren is now in her sixth month. So before we ever talk about your problem, Mary, let me tell you about your relative Elizabeth. Your relative Elizabeth has gone all of her life without the ability to conceive. Now she's too old to conceive. But yet she's 6 months pregnant. So first of all, I want to let you know, you're not the only one I'm working with. That I got stuff I'm doing all over the place, including in your own family. But I know you're probably saying, but yeah, it's one thing for a woman to have a husband and get pregnant, even though it was impossible for her to get pregnant. Yeah, we'll call that a mini miracle. But what you're talking about now is a maxi miracle, because I have not been intimate. God then says to her an astounding phrase in verse 37. He says, for nothing will be impossible with God. Now, I want to say a word about the word nothing. Somebody say nothing. Some of you have in your Bibles a note. Some Bibles have it, some don't. Some may even translate it this way. But the word nothing in verse 37 literally means not any word. So if we were to put that phrase in where the word nothing is, what God literally says is not any word will be impossible for God. Let me translate what he's saying. He's saying, I just told you, girlfriend, that you're going to have a baby. I know you're a virgin. We want it that way. I know you have never been intimate. But this is not a normal situation. You're going to give birth to the Son of God. In fact, he told him, you shall call his name Jesus in verse 31. And he will be great, verse 32. He will be called the Son of the Most High. The Lord God will give him the throne of David. He will reign over the house of Jacob forever, and his kingdom will never end. And that's when she says, but how can this be? I'm a virgin, she says in verse 34. This cannot be. God's point was, no, you're not listening. I'm working out a plan. This is part of a program. I even have the details. I'm going to tell you what you're going to name him. I'm going to tell you what he's going to do. I'm going to tell you what he's going to be. And in order to pull this off, I need a virgin. He's got to be the Son of God and the Son of Man. He can't be the Son of God if I got a human man involved. So because of my purpose and because of my plan, I have you in an impossible situation. But don't let your focus, Mary, be on the impossibility of the situation. Let your focus be on my word. Not any word that I say will be impossible with God. Why is God's word powerful? Because God guarantees it. And because God guarantees his word, and because God is all powerful, God's word is absolutely effective. Now, God's word is so effective that it cannot be thwarted in terms of it accomplishing its goal. We saw that in Isaiah 55. It will always accomplish its goal. Now, I don't care what you try to do to stop it. I don't care what you try to do to hinder it. Be assured, the outcome is not in doubt. Our God, who has all power, when he speaks his word to accomplish all that he has set forth to do, even when it looks like it's not working, because the enemy has thrown what appears to be a curveball. Let me tell you about curveballs thrown at God. The reason why curveballs can't work when they're thrown at God is because they're thrown at God. You see, God is omniscient. God knows what was, what is, what will be, and what could have been. He knows all the possibilities. You say, but then why does it look like sometimes God's way is not winning? Because God has allowed, in the process of accomplishing his word, human decision making. That is a reality. He doesn't just pretend that you have a human will and ability to make a human decision. He guarantees that your human decisions will be incorporated into his divine program. Now, it won't determine the program, because his word will accomplish his will. He will accomplish his goal. His word is sure. What he says is that his word is sure, his word is effective.
12: And Dr. Evans will take a look at creation itself as living proof of that power when he returns in just a moment. Now, if you've been encouraged by what you've heard so far today, I hope you'll take a moment to check out the full-length version of this message, and even more importantly, the complete 10-part series it comes from. 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
11: If you doubt the power of God's Word, the only thing you have to analyze is creation. For example, the psalmist says in Psalm 33, he says in verse 6 and verse 9, by the word of the Lord the heavens were made, and by the breath of his might all their host. Verse 9, for he spoke and it was done. He commanded and it stood fast. Now that's power. Because his word is powerful. It has the ability to create. It not only creates, but look at what Hebrews chapter 1, verse 3 says. And he, Jesus, is the radiance of his, God's, glory. That is, he's the manifestation of God. And the exact representation of his nature. Let me throw in a little parenthesis. What that means is Jesus is God. You cannot be an exact replica of God without being God. But look what it says. It says, and upholds all things by the word of his power. God's word not only creates, but according to this verse, God's word that creates also sustains. In other words, what he brings into being, he keeps in the being until he doesn't want it in the being anymore. So God

He submitted to what God had said, the power of the word. But look at a great verse in this regard, Hebrews chapter 4, verse 12. For the word of God is living and active and sharper than any two-edged sword, and piercing as far as the division of soul and spirit, and both joints and marrow, and able to judge the thoughts and intents of the heart. And there is no creature hidden from his sight, but all things are open and laid bare to the eyes of him with whom we have to do. He says the word of God is alive. In other words, the Bible is not dead words on a page. It says it is a living, breathing document. It says, and the Spirit of God hovered over the waters. The earth was without form and void, but the Spirit of God hovered over it and animated it. Well, what the Spirit of God did with creation, he does with God's word. He hangs over it and breathes life into it, so that you're not reading the Bible like you're reading a novel. You're not reading the Bible like you're reading a history book. You're reading the Bible for it to take on life. And it can take it on because it already possesses it. How do you know when the Bible is becoming alive to you? It's already alive. But how do you know when that life is taking on life in your experience? It's simple. It's going to cut you. It says the word of God is living, active, and sharper than any two-edged sword. The word active means powerful. So it's alive and it's powerful, and it's got a double-edged sword. It cuts you both ways. It is sharper than a two-edged sword. Now, Romans had a two-edged sword. It was sharp on both sides. So if they stabbed you with the sword, it would penetrate you. It would enter you. It would cut you. It would be sharp. You would die from the incision. It was a two-edged sword. So the whole sword would enter into you, and you would be totally penetrated and separated at the point of entry. He says, if you think that's something, let me show you a sword. He says the Bible is so alive and so powerful that when it penetrates the life of the believer, it can divide soul from spirit. A sharp knife that cuts you can only cut body. It cannot separate the spiritual you from the personality you. It says the word of God is so sharp, it can keep you from being confused about what's you and what's God. Spirit and soul. It is so sharp. In other words, what God's word does is spiritual autopsy. It slices you open to show you what's in the spiritual inside of you. It opens you up, and he says, it's like a two-edged sword, piercing. Have you ever been pierced with the word? Has God ever sliced you open with his word, either reading it or hearing it proclaimed, and you felt exposed? You ever been in church and looked around and wondered if anybody else knew? Because you were exposed? Well, that's what the word of God does. That's the cutting of the word of God. It exposes you to you. It lets you see what God's looking at. It lets you see what God sees, whether good or bad or ugly. The word of God lays us bare because it's alive and it is powerful. But one of the great things you can do is give God permission to cut you open, to give God permission to do surgery. Why would you give God permission to cut you open spiritually? The same reason you give a doctor permission to cut you open physically. If it's a good doctor, he's only going to cut you to help you. A criminal is going to cut you to hurt you. A doctor is going to cut you to help you. Giving God permission to slice you open gives him permission to show you stuff
you didn't even know was in there.

0: to show you tumors before they have metastasized, to show you things to investigate, if you will. It's like an X-ray machine. An X-ray machine shows you the inside you cannot normally see. An MRI machine lets you see the inside you couldn't normally see. Why? To expose what's really there. That's why it says that there is no creature hidden from his sight, but all things are open and laid bare. Put on the operating table and exposed. Giving God the right. This idea of separating the soul and the spirit, the joints and the marrow, comes from this concept of winnowing. Winnowing, where the chaff would be separated from the grain. The worthless would be broken off and thrown away, and that which had substance and significance would remain. But what God is saying is, I want to slice you open so we can get rid of the stuff that doesn't belong and keep the stuff that has value, because right now you got both of them all mixed up together. And we've got to separate them so that that which has eternal benefit continues to operate with you. The point is simply that what God wants to do with his word is show you his power. Through his word, you will come to see him in ways that you could not come to see him otherwise. To try to operate with God apart from his word is to operate with God apart from his power. Sure, there's prayer. Sure, there's dependency on the Holy Spirit, but they all go back to the veracity, truthfulness, and power of his word.
1: 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Tomorrow, Dr. Evans will explain how Scripture gives us wisdom, joy, and direction, meeting our deepest needs with divine sufficiency. Right now, though, he's back with his closing illustration for today.
0: You've noticed on TV them showing soldiers looking through the night goggles, seeing the enemy in the darkness. That's what the Word of God is. It is able to let you see things you can't normally see. Because God can show you what's happening at night in your heart and in your life. The Word of God is powerful. The Word of God is active. And he will give you the ability to have victory even at night. Because he will show you what you need to see so that you can deal with what you need to deal with, because this Word has power.

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6: Several years ago, my wife and I bought a cute 16-foot-long camping trailer. It had an air conditioner, shower, stove, refrigerator, and more. We went camping with some friends who had a huge fifth-wheeler camper the size of Texas. We were both sitting around the campfire talking when my buddy said, "I hate to tell you this, Tim, but it won't be long until you will want to upgrade. Everyone does it. We did it. We now have a full-size washer and dryer in ours. Everyone discovers they want more room, so trust me, you will want to upgrade." Well, I started laughing, and I said, "Listen, Mary Alice and I used to have a tent, and I grew up with a family that camped all over this country in a tiny pop-up camper, and there were five of us." I told him about our vacations in the mountains where large black bears walked all around us and how one time when I unzipped the window, there was a huge bear just a few feet from my face. That bear and I both knew we had enough food in our little pop-up camper to start our own Dollar General store. I also told him about camping out west one summer with no air conditioner. We baked like a loaf of bread. Well, after telling a few stories and roasting a few more marshmallows, I smiled at my friend and reiterated, "Trust me, we've already upgraded." You know, many times people try to keep up with the Joneses for appearances only, but there is real wealth in being happy with what you have instead of being unhappy with what you don't need. So let's live life with thankful hearts for our many blessings.
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9: Are you in a storm? You say, no, Pastor, I'm not in a storm. Well, I'm glad for you. Enjoy the good times of life. But wait a while. Sooner or later, you are going to find yourself in a storm. We have storms. We all have difficulties. If not now, later. And so, what I want to talk to you about is how to find peace in the midst of your storm.
8: Welcome to Love Worth Finding, featuring the powerful truth of the gospel presented in the convicting messages of Adrian Rogers. John chapter 6 tells the story of Jesus walking on the water in the midst of a treacherous storm. Sooner or later, we will all find ourselves in a storm, perhaps not like the one depicted in this passage, but still one that's terrifying. Things could be going fine, then suddenly you get a life-changing phone call, or you face a shocking diagnosis. How can we find peace when the waters rise? If you have your Bible, turn now to John chapter 6, beginning in verse 16, as Adrian Rogers shares how to find peace in the midst of your storm.
9: You take God's Word and be finding John chapter 6. In a few moments, we're going to begin reading in verse 16. But we're going to be talking a little bit about troubles, heartaches, tears, disappointments, what we would call the storms of life. We go to the doctor and we get a bad report. We don't know what the next phone call will bring. For good or bad, we just don't know. There are storms that come to us. Now the Lord here in His ministry in Galilee was with His disciples and they were in a storm. And we're going to read about that and then we're going to learn some wonderful lessons about how to find peace, how you can find peace in the midst of your storm, because we all have storms. Beginning in verse 16, "And when Jesus was now come down, His disciples went down unto the sea and entered into a ship and went over the sea toward Capernaum. And it was now dark, and Jesus was not come to them. And the sea rose by reason of a great wind that blew. So when they had rowed about 25 or 30 furlongs, they see Jesus walking on the sea and drawing nigh unto the ship, and they were afraid. But He saith unto them, It is I, be not afraid." Now just underscore the last part of that phrase there, "be not afraid." Did you know some 365 times in the Bible, one time for every day in the year, God has told us not to be afraid. And one way or another, He said, be not afraid or fear not. 365 times He tells us not to be afraid. The devil is the sinister minister of fear. But our Lord tells us not to be afraid. Now remember, they are in a storm. He says, it is I, be not afraid. Then they willingly received Him into the ship, and immediately the ship was at the land whither they went. In our journeys to Israel, and I've been to Israel many times, one of the most delightful times that I have is to sit at twilight on the shores of Galilee. It's almost mesmerizing. It's almost like a dream, the tranquility. You're almost intoxicated by the beauty as the sun sets over the Sea of Galilee and the Golan Heights across the sea from Tiberias turn a rosy color. You sit there, you can hear the birds nesting in the trees. I believe that the Sea of Galilee is one of the most beautiful bodies of water on this earth. The old rabbis used to say that when God created all the other seas, then He created Galilee just for Himself. Now, the background for this passage of Scripture, it had been a wonderful day. Jesus Christ had been with His disciples, teaching them, and He had performed miracles. He fed the 5,000. So the disciples were full. They were full of success. They were full of knowledge. They were full of self-confidence. And they were full of a banquet of fish and bread. And it was a wonderful evening, perhaps like the evening that I just described, when sometimes we sit there and bask in the beauty, and perhaps the moon was there in the sky like a gardenia on the lapel of the night. And a gentle breeze, soft as a baby's breath, kissed their cheeks. And so these disciples, who are seasoned sailors, get in their boat, take sail to go to the other side of the sea, rejoicing in such a wonderful day. And then it happened. Just like that, the wind begins to rise. The clouds darken the moon and the stars. And angry winds begin to beat the sea with its fists. And the water rises up and slaps these disciples in the face. And the water that's on the outside of the boat begins to come on the inside of the boat and fill the boat. And they're now out in the middle of the sea. And it's dark. And the wind is contrary to them. They can't even see their hand before their face. And that Sea of Galilee that had been as quiet as a mill pond now has become a dangerous death trap. And these seasoned sailors are filled with fear. They bend their backs to the oars. It's too far from the shore to swim. The waves are too boisterous. They have an idea that they are going down, and on top of all of this, where is Jesus? Why hasn't he come to them? Why has he forsaken them? And then they see him. He's walking on the water. That doesn't bring them joy. Now their fear has turned to raw terror. Who? What is that? Walking on the water. Is it a phantom? Is it a ghost? And then they recognize it's Jesus, the wave walker, walking on the water. And he speaks to them. And he says, don't be afraid. In another gospel, he says, be of good cheer. It is I. And they receive him into their boat. And when they do, watch this, immediately they're on the shore. Immediately they are on the shore. Well, are you in a storm? You say, no, Pastor, I'm not in a storm. Well, I'm glad for you. Enjoy the trip. Enjoy the trip. Have a good time. I'm serious. We're fools if we don't enjoy the good times of life. If you are not in a storm right now, I am happy for you. Enjoy it. But wait a while. Just wait a while. Sooner or later, you are going to find yourself in a storm. The Spanish have a proverb, there is no home without its hush. That just simply means that sooner or later we have storms. And I've learned as a pastor that while there are many of us here, there's probably a heartache on every pew. Somewhere sitting next to you, there is a heartache. We have storms. We all have difficulties. If not now, later. And so what I want to talk to you about is how to find peace in the midst of your storm. Because peace is not the subtraction of problems from life. Peace is the addition of power to meet those problems. That's God's peace. So I want to give you six principles. Will you write them down? Principle number one, here's what you can say when you're in a storm. Number one, I am governed by His providence. I am governed by His providence. What happened to these people that day was not happenstance. It was not a mistake. It was not something that should have been avoided. The storm did not take Jesus by surprise. Now, folks, if Jesus Christ can walk upon water, Jesus Christ can certainly read and forecast the weather. This thing was not incidental, it was providential. Put in your margin Matthew chapter 14 and verse 22. The Bible says, and straightway Jesus constrained his disciples to get into a ship. Now, he said, you must do it. It was Jesus who sent them into this storm. It may be that God has engineered your storm. I mean, God has engineered your storm. If he has not engineered it, listen, if he has not engineered it, he has certainly allowed it, because our God is over everything. I was reading Psalm 107, verses 24 and following. These see the works of the Lord and his wonders in the deep. For he commandeth and raiseth the stormy wind, which lifteth up the waves thereof. It's God who is the master of the winds and the waves, and he's the one who causes storms to come. It is a shallow theology, a very shallow theology that says if we're in the will of God, that we're just going to sail always smoothly on the sea of life. We'll have no sickness, no sorrow, no disappointment, no separation. There'll be no death in our family. There'll be no problems. And the Joy Boys get on television and say, if you just get right with God and believe God and send me an offering, you'll never be sick. Everything will be fine. And this is the gospel of cash and Cadillacs, tranquility. Friend, there's a Greek word for that, and it's baloney. It's baloney. No. Listen, we are going to have difficulty. And the first thing that you can say when difficulty comes is that God's providence is over it all. I am governed by his providence. God's wonderful plan is in effect, that we call the providence of God. Now remember, Jesus constrained them to get into a storm. They were in this storm because of the providence of God. Now here's the second thing that you can say. Number two, not only am I governed by his providence, but I am growing by his plan. I am growing by his plan. Now God's plan is not to indulge you. God's plan is to enlarge you. Put in your margin Psalm 4 verse 1. Thou hast enlarged me when I was in distress. Thou hast enlarged me when I was in distress. I want to ask you a question. Those of you who've been on the trail for a while, when did you grow the most? When everything was fine? When you were smoothly sailing? Or when the storm came? Did you not grow more in the storm, in distress, when you were crowded to Christ and when you had to call upon him? You see, in the Bible, there are correcting storms and there are perfecting storms. Now, Jonah, who spent the night on a foam blubber mattress, was in one of those correcting storms. I mean, he was in a storm because he was out of the will of God. He was running from God, and God sent a correcting storm. But there are also perfecting storms. These disciples were not out of the will of God. Why were they in a storm? They were in a storm. Don't miss this. They were in a storm because they were in the will of God. It was Jesus, Matthew tells us, that constrained them to get into that boat. They were in this storm because they were obeying Jesus. Why would Jesus want them to be in a storm? Because he wanted them to grow. I've often shared these words with you that someone wrote. I don't know who wrote them. I walked a mile with pleasure. She chatted all the way, but left me none the wiser for all she had to say. I walked a mile with sorrow. Not a word, said she, but oh, the things I learned from sorrow when sorrow walked with me. Is that not true? Thou hast enlarged me when I was in distress. Somebody said that faith is like film. It's developed in the dark. That's when we learn to trust the Lord. I was reading about the Israelites when they were headed into the promised land, into the land of Canaan. And in the land of Canaan, there were some demon-possessed giants. And they were called Anakim, not Anison, but Anakim. They gave headaches. They didn't cure it. These were Anakim. And they were great giants. When the 12 spies went into the land to spy out the land, 10 of the spies came back and said, hey, we can't take this land. Why, it's full of milk and honey and corn and wine and oil and pomegranates and figs and grapes. It is hills and valleys. But there are giants in that land, and we can't take that land. But two of the spies said in Numbers chapter 14 and verse 9, only rebel not ye against the Lord, neither fear the people of the land. Now listen to this. For they are bread for us. Not B-R-E-D, but B-R-E-A-D. Bread, like your toast this morning. They are bread for us. Their defense is departed from them, and the Lord is with us. Fear them not. They said, look, these people are a piece of cake. They're bread for us. Don't be afraid of them. Why do you eat bread? For strength. You grow on bread. It's bread that gives energy. It is the bread that is the staff of life. What was God saying? These things that look like they are your problems are your food. Anakim is the breakfast of champions. Folks, it's when you feed on these problems that you grow. You see, what our Lord was looking for was not softies as disciples. He wanted them to grow, and he enabled them to be in a storm that he might enlarge them. So remember that you're governed by his providence when you're in a storm. He rules over all. And remember that you are growing by his plan. And it's in the storm that you're going to grow and become more and more like the Lord Jesus Christ. Well, you say, but Pastor, I just don't have what it takes to grow when I'm in the storm. True, you don't. But here's the third thing. I am graced by his prayers. Look, if you will, in verse 17. And entering into a ship, and went over the sea toward Capernaum. And it was now dark, and Jesus was not come unto them. They're saying, where's Jesus? Where's Jesus? It's dark. He hasn't come. Why hasn't he come? Well, he's doing something else. What is he doing? He's praying. He's up on a mountaintop praying. Put in your margin Matthew 14, because this story is told in different ways in the different Gospels. And the Bible says, and when he had sent the multitudes away, he went up into a mountain apart to pray. Listen, don't think that he has forsaken you just because you cannot see him. When you're in the storm, he may not be with you in bodily form, but he is very much aware of you. I love that song, his eyes on the sparrow, and I know he watches me. Let me give you another verse from one of the other Gospels. Put this one down in Mark chapter 6, beginning in verse 47. And when even was come, the ship was in the midst of the sea, and he alone on the land. There in the sea, Jesus is on the shore. Now watch this. And he saw them toiling in rowing. He saw them. Did you know that he sees you right now? You say, he doesn't know where I am. He doesn't know this difficulty. Why is he so far away? Why am I in the storm and he on the shore? Friend, he is there praying for you. He went apart to a mountain to pray. He's up there on the mountain looking down. He sees right through the dark. They can't see him. He sees us. And what's he doing? He's praying. You want a blessed thought? Let me give you a blessed thought. You are on Jesus' prayer list. You are on Jesus' prayer list. There's nothing much more comforting to me than for somebody to tell me that they pray for me. I met a man in the airport here that I wasn't even sure that he knew my name, but I went up to meet him, and because he's a wonderful Bible teacher, he looked at me and embraced me. And he said, Adrian, I prayed for you this morning. I mean, it was just by happenstance. He said, Adrian, I prayed for you this morning. I said, that's wonderful. Then you know what he said to me? He said, I pray for you every day. Every day. That moved me greatly. Folks, some people have never been prayed for one time. If you're on anybody's prayer list, you're blessed. You're blessed. But I can tell you you're on his prayer list. The Lord Jesus knows you by name, and he calls you by name. And the Bible says that he ever lives to make intercession for us. Hebrews 7, verse 25, wherefore he is able also to save them to the uttermost that come unto God by him, seeing he ever liveth to make intercession for them. Did you come to God by Jesus? Then you're on his prayer list. And what is he doing? The finished work of Jesus is Calvary. The unfinished work of Jesus is his prayer ministry. Listen, I am governed by his providence. I am growing by his plan. I am graced by his prayers. He was praying for them in the midst of their storm. Do you have any reason to doubt that he is praying for you in the midst of your storm? How would you feel if you knew while you're in your bedroom that right out there in your living room, Jesus was on his knees praying for you? Is it any less real that you're in the boat and he's on the shore? Or you're here on this earth and he's in the glory praying for you? He ever lives to make intercession for you. Here's the fifth thing I want you to learn in the midst of your storm. Not only am I graced by his prayers, but I am gladdened by his presence. He will come. Look, if you will, in verse 20. And he saith unto them, it is I. Be not afraid. And in Matthew, he tells them to be of good cheer. Matthew 14, verse 27. And straightway Jesus spake unto them, saying, be of good cheer. It is I. Be not afraid. I can see these disciples as their perspiration is on their brow, and their face is a network of fear. Clammy hands hold to those oars, and their backs are aching, and they're pulling. Peter says, pull harder. We're going to sink. An old doubting Thomas says, I don't believe we're going to make it. We're going down. And then they see Jesus. Question, why didn't he come sooner? Why did he wait? You know, he'd been there for a long time. If you read the story, you're going to find out that they had been out there on the sea for 6 agonizing hours. They're out there pulling. And now it's the darkest hour of the night. Mark tells us that Jesus came the 4th watch of the night. That's between 3 and 6 a.m., the darkest hour. For 6 long agonizing hours, they're out there, and it seems that he has forgotten them. It wasn't Jesus who had forgotten. Really, it was the disciples that had forgotten. You know, Jesus had just done a miracle. If you read this story in the 6th chapter of John, you'll find out that Jesus had fed 5,000. They're thinking, why has Jesus forgotten us? They'd forgotten Jesus.
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18: Happiness. It's something we all want, but it can be so elusive. And it's not unique to our day and age, by the way. 2,000 years ago, the Greek philosopher Aristotle made this statement. Happiness is the meaning and purpose in life. It's the very aim and end of human existence. But how can we find happiness? Sometimes people say money will make you happy. Well, we know that's not true. No possession, no career, no amount of success, no matter how many followers you have on social media, none of these things are going to bring you the happiness you want in life, but a relationship with God will. But we have to admit our sin and ask God to forgive us. You say, "Well, Greg, I've done some pretty horrible things." No matter what you've done, God will forgive you. But you must come to Him and say, "Lord, help me. I can't change myself, but I need your help. I need your forgiveness. Come into my life." That's why Jesus went and died on a cross for you 2,000 years ago, because there was no way you could save yourself. But while we were yet sinners, the Bible says Christ died for us. And so if you've never asked Jesus Christ to come into your life, you can do it right here, right now. And you will find the happiness you've always wanted. not from seeking it, but from seeking and knowing God.
17: 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Already know God? 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
20: The devil has released sharks into the waters, and they are out to steal and kill and destroy. And we must beware, and we must be wise, and we must be on guard. They are pastors of churches. They are professors in seminaries. They teach Sunday school classes. They're deacons in churches. They're in positions of authority, yet they're sharks in the water. And they try and destroy the gospel. So, you have to have your antenna up. Otherwise, you're going to get eaten up. And there's some things to look for.
21: 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Pastor Jeff Shreve is in his study of the book of Jude, and today's message is called The Sharks in the Water, Part 2. These are the imposters who are aptly described as sharks in the water of the churches mainly, and how they devour churches one person at a time through devilish manipulation and false doctrine. The book of Jude is a short one-chapter letter in the New Testament written by Jude, a servant of Jesus and a brother of James, to warn believers against these false teachers and how to fight them. 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
20: Now here's our question. How can you and I recognize the sharks in the water? Well, I want you to see with me three telltale signs that you can recognize the devil's sharks in the waters of the church. First sign, the devil's sharks try to tear up the way of the Lord. Just like a shark would, just rip everything apart. He tries to tear up the straight way of the Lord. Paul said in Acts chapter 13, as he was preaching the gospel, there was a magician there. His name was Elymas, and he was opposing Paul and opposing his teaching. And Paul turned on him. And Paul said to him, you son of the devil, you who desires to create havoc, he said, you never cease to make crooked the straight paths of the Lord. That's exactly what the devil does. He uses people to do it, but he never ceases to tear up the way of the Lord, to make crooked the way of the Lord, to blow up the bridge that every person must cross, the bridge between sinful man and holy God. The devil is constantly working on that. So his sharks, his apostates, his emissaries, people that he uses and puts in places of influence and leadership in the church, how can you recognize them? Well, they try and do that too. They try and tear up the way of the Lord. Not only does he try to tear up the way of the Lord, the devil's sharks try to hide their true colors. Look at verses 12 and 13. He says, these men are those who are hidden reefs in your love feasts, when they feast with you without fear, caring for themselves, clouds without water, carried along by winds, autumn trees without fruit, doubly dead, uprooted, wild waves of the sea, casting up their own shame like foam, wandering stars for whom the black darkness has been reserved forever. Wow. He gives six vivid pictures of these guys. He says that they are hidden reefs. Hidden reefs. Hey, how important is it to know when you are manning a ship and captaining a ship, how important is it to know where the reefs are? Super important. And you know, a reef that's underneath the water is a hidden reef. You can't see it. You better be really careful that you know where it is, or that you're on guard for where a reef is as you're captaining a ship. Beware, be on guard. How can you tell? You know, when you're in the water, I was watching on YouTube an actual shark attack, not Jaws. This was an actual attack that somebody caught on camera. This guy was going surfing, and he was in the water. It was probably up to his waist. And all of a sudden, as he goes out, you see him start punching at the water. And his wife's like, "What are you doing?" And then he begins to scream, and then he makes his way back in. Well, a shark had bitten him on his side, and he was bleeding. And he was freaked out. He was in shock. And you know, you never saw it. I watched the whole video. You never once saw the shark. He's hidden underneath the water. I was listening and listening for it. No. I didn't hear any of that. It wasn't there, right? Because that's not how he comes. And if that's the way the devil came, then it would be easy. But the devil is sly. Genesis chapter 3, verse 1. Now the serpent was more crafty than any beast of the field which the Lord God had made. And the devil is so slick, and he's so sly, and he comes like a hidden reef. You don't know he's there. Boom! And he gets you. So, you have to have your antenna up. Otherwise, you're going to get eaten up. And there's some things to look for. Number one, be on the lookout for selfishness and greed. Selfishness and greed are going to be in the heart of the apostate. These men are those who are hidden reefs in your love feast when they feast with you without fear, caring for themselves. The New Living Translation translates that caring for themselves this way. They are like shameless shepherds who care only for themselves. It's all about me. It's all about selfishness. And remember, they're like Balaam, so they're in it for the money, so it's all about greed. They take advantage of people and flatter people for the sake of gaining a profit. It's all about me. It's all about greed. Watch that person that has the attitude, "It's all about me. It's all about what I want. It's all about what I think." Watch that person who, when the rubber meets the road, doesn't give a rip about the kingdom of God or the church of Jesus Christ. It becomes all about me. They just as soon torch the place if it came down to a showdown between themselves or the church, because they want to get what they want. And it's typically all focused in on money. So be on the lookout for selfishness and greed. Shameless shepherds who care only for themselves. You know what? That's so bad. This is why it's so bad. Do you remember when Jesus talked to Peter after he rose from the dead in John chapter 21? You have the story of Jesus meeting with Peter and, "Do you love me? Do you love me? Do you love me?" Do you remember what he said to Peter? He said, "Peter, do you love me? Feed my lambs. Shepherd my sheep. Feed my sheep." That's the job of a called man of God, to feed the sheep, to protect the sheep, to shepherd the sheep. To make sure when the people come to hear, they're hearing from God and they're getting fed. And shameless shepherds who care only for themselves, they don't feed the sheep. They don't care for the sheep. They don't shepherd the sheep. And when danger comes, what did Jesus say in John chapter 10? They hightail it. When the wolf comes, they get out of there. Why? Because they're not a true shepherd. They're a hireling. They don't care. They only care about themselves. And that's so true of the apostates, the sharks in the water. So be on the lookout for that, selfishness and greed. Secondly, be on the lookout for spiritual emptiness. Spiritual emptiness. He talks about that. Clouds without water, carried along by winds. Autumn trees without fruit, doubly dead, uprooted. Hey, you know, in the first century and in the world in which these people lived, rain was hugely important. I mean, it is for us. And anybody that's a farmer will tell you, hey, rain is critical. If you don't have rain, you're dead meat. You can't grow things. And so when a cloud would come, the people would say, "Oh, there are clouds. Perhaps there's going to be rain." And these false teachers, they were clouds and they promised a lot, but there were clouds without water. There's no rain there. They were, Peter says, they're mists driven by a storm, but there's no substance there. They are trees, autumn trees that should have fruit, but they don't have any fruit. They're fruitless. They're doubly dead, uprooted. They're trees that have no fruit. And then you look at the tree and it's like, well, no wonder it's uprooted. It doesn't have any root. Now, Jesus said this. This is really interesting. Matthew chapter 7. He said, "Beware of the false prophets who come to you in sheep's clothing, but inwardly are ravenous wolves. Remember, I told you the devil's smart. He doesn't come to you as a ravenous wolf. He comes to you as a sheep. You will know them by their fruits. Grapes are not gathered from thorn bushes, nor figs from thistles, are they? So every good tree bears good fruit, but the bad tree bears bad fruit. Sometimes you hear people say, well, you know, we're not supposed to judge. Don't judge. Jesus said, judge not, lest you be judged. That's true. You're not the judge. I'm not the judge. God is the judge. But we are supposed to test. 1 John chapter 4, verse 1 says, beloved, do not believe every spirit, but test the spirits. Try the spirits to see whether they are from God, because many false prophets have gone out into the world. Man, you got to be careful. You can't just look at every fish that has a fin and say, oh, that's just, I'm going to give you the benefit of the doubt. You're not a shark. You're just a dolphin. Oh, why are you eating my child? You know, I mean, that kind of thing. Well, maybe I was wrong. Hey, you better test the spirits to see whether they are from God. And how do you do that? How do you test the spirits? You'll know them by their fruits. A good tree produces good fruit. A good tree cannot produce bad fruit, nor can a bad tree produce good fruit. That's how you know them. Look at their lives. You'll know them by their fruits. There are lots of people. They stand up to teach the word of God. Their lives are a disaster. There is divorce and there is turmoil all in their life, and their family is a mess. What's the first requirement of being a pastor, or one of the top requirements? Look to see how that person conducts his family. Because if you can't control your family and conduct your family in a godly way, you're not fit to be leading in the church of God. That's what the scripture says in 1 Timothy chapter 3. And so you look at the fruit in this person's life. Is there fruit? Or is it just emptiness? Is there just nothing there?
21: 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Today's lesson, Sharks in the Water, Part 2. It's from the series Face Off, a study of the book of Jude. Perhaps you're listening to this broadcast today on radio or television, social media, or online somewhere. And we get a lot of responses from people around the world on how this ministry has impacted them. Recently, we got an encouraging note from an obviously faithful listener to From His Heart. Her name is Stephanie, and she wrote, "For over a decade, I've been listening to you on radio, and you always have just the right words at the right time for me. It's actually kind of weird how right on time you are with my struggles and God's provisions. It's always the message I need, and you make the truth so clear to understand. God's timing really is impeccable. He has definitely used you in my life. Thank you, Pastor Jeff, and God bless your ministry. Keep them coming." What a gem of a letter that is, no doubt, because that is our goal. We exist to do just that, to bring clear teaching of God's word so people can understand it, apply it to their lives, and live out their faith. So others will be drawn to Christ. 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And thank you, Stephanie, for encouraging all of us. God bless you.
20: A question for you and for me as we look at ourselves. What kind of fruit is in your life? Galatians chapter 5 gives such a contrast about the deeds of the flesh: immorality, impurity, sensuality, idolatry, sorcery, enmity, strife, disputes, dissensions, factions, jealousy, outbursts of anger, carousing, drunkenness, all those kinds of things. Does that characterize your life? Or the fruit of the Spirit, which is love, joy, peace, patience, kindness, goodness, faithfulness, gentleness, self-control? What kind of fruit do you have in your life? You know, an easy way to tell, am I really in the faith? Just look to see what you're producing. Because a good tree produces good fruit, but a bad tree produces bad fruit. We lie to ourselves so much of the time. And we have all these deeds of the flesh and all this fruit that's just rotten. And we say, well, you know, deep down, I'm a pretty good person. You're not. The reason that you have all this bad fruit in your life is because you've never been born again and you're rotting from the inside out, and you all you can produce is rotten fruit. Listen, a Christian doesn't always produce love, joy, peace, patience, kindness, goodness, gentleness, faithfulness, self-control, but he does, she does some of the time. And if you never produce this, then it would stand to reason that you've never been saved. And you have gone the way of Cain, and you're trying to take fruit that from somebody else's tree, good stuff, and stick it on your tree and say, hey, look at that. But you don't produce that stuff, and you know that you don't. Hey, the false teachers, they were spiritually empty. So look out for that, and look out for bitterness. Bitterness. These are grumblers, the scripture says in verse 16, finding fault, following after their own lust. They grumble. That's the root word gagusmos that I like so much. It means to murmur, to grumble. You're upset with God. And it says they find fault. They're complaining of their fate in life. They don't like where they are in life. Korah, who led the rebellion, was a Levite. He had a high position. The Levites took care of the temple of God in the tent. But he didn't like that. That wasn't big enough for him.

ever cease from sin. Eyes full of adultery. You know what that means? That means every person that they see an adulterous relationship. The potential of an adulterous relationship, having eyes full of adultery and that never cease from sin. Jude says they are fault finders following after their own lusts. They always, almost without exception, have problems with sexual immorality. Remember, because they turned the grace of God into a license to sin. And with these people who were the incipient Gnostics, the heresy called Gnosticism, they said, hey, matter is evil. Only the spirit is good. So it doesn't matter what you do with your body. And you can sin all you want, and that doesn't matter. And so there was all sorts of sexual immorality that would be introduced with their teaching. And what is the person that hears that kind of teaching? A lost person that hears that kind of teaching. They like it. Why did God tell his Old Testament people, do not mingle with the people of the land, with the Canaanites? Drive them out. Why? Because if you allow them to hang around with you, they're going to pull you down. You're not going to pull them up. And they were sexually immoral. And the way they worshiped is with temple prostitutes. And the Jews are like, wow. The Jewish men are like, wow, that's a neat way to do it. I kind of like that church. And it drew them like a magnet. And this kind of stuff draws people like a magnet, lost people, because it's like, hey, it doesn't matter. You can sin all you want to, and it doesn't matter because we're all under grace. They turn the grace of God into licentiousness. You study about Jim Jones, who had Jonestown. He was an apostate. Started out, he looked like a Christian. You read his life and his preaching and everything, sounded like he was a Christian. All of a sudden, he drifts away. He wasn't really one of us. He drifted away. He became a sexual deviant. David Koresh, sexual deviant. Joseph Smith, the founder of the Mormon church. He created a religion that said you can have multiple wives, and he had about 30 of them. Two of them were 14. Sexually perverted. So they try and hide their true colors, but you and I need to be on the lookout. And lastly, the devil's sharks are destined for severe judgment. And about these, verse 14, also Enoch in the seventh generation from Adam prophesied, saying, behold, the Lord came with many thousands of his holy ones to execute judgment upon all and to convict all the ungodly of all their ungodly deeds, which they have done in an ungodly way, and all of the harsh things which ungodly sinners have spoken against him. The Lord is going to come. These sharks in the water, they're hidden reefs in your love feast, but they're not hidden to God. Because all things are open and laid bare to the eyes of him with whom we have to do. God sees everything. The eyes of the Lord are in every place, watching the evil and the good. God knows what you did last summer. He knows what you did 10 summers ago. He knows what you did every single day of your life. And God sees. And Peter said, their judgment, although it seems like they're getting away with sin, they're not. Their judgment from long ago is not idle, and their destruction is not asleep. God sees. And God knows, and you mark it down, no one ever gets away with sin. You don't, I don't, they don't, Billy Graham doesn't. No one gets away with sin. Be sure your sin will find you out. And when the Lord comes, and he is going to come, he is going to execute judgment upon these. I believe this with all my heart. Hell's hottest flame exists for those who take the good news of the grace of Jesus Christ and turn it around for personal gain and pervert the way and try and blow up the bridge. They're like spiritual terrorists. God sees all that, and God will respond to that when the time is right. We forget that we're dealing with God. We forget that you can't pull the wool over God's eyes. We forget that God is holy. We forget that it's a terrifying thing to fall into the hands of the living God. The Bible says in 2 Thessalonians chapter 1 that the Lord is going to come back with his angels in flaming fire, dealing out retribution to those who do not know God, to those who do not obey the gospel of our Lord Jesus Christ. And these will pay the penalty of eternal destruction away from the presence of the Lord and from the glory of his power. That's going to happen one day. Be sure your sin will find you out. You say, man, this is scaring me to death. What do I do? Isaiah chapter 1.

0: And verse 18, the Lord says, come now and let us reason together. Though your sins be as scarlet, they shall be white as snow. Though they be red like crimson, they shall be as wool. Come now. Get your life right with God. Hey, I'm talking to some folks, and you know what? You're a shark in the water. You just don't have a position, perhaps a spiritual authority, but maybe you're here and you've never been saved. Well, you're on the road to destruction. And if the Lord should come back today, you wouldn't be ready. You're just like these folks. You're on the road to perdition. Come now. The Lord says, and let us reason together. Come now. Let me forgive you. Let me cleanse you. Come my way. Reject the way of Cain. Reject the way of Balaam. Reject the way of Korah. Come my way and humble yourself and receive me. Two questions as we close out today. Are you practicing discernment? Are you testing the spirits to see whether they are of God? Are you taking the messages that I preach and checking them out to make sure this is right? It's good to do that. I want you to do that. I love it when someone says, hey, Jeff, I checked you out. I checked out that Greek word you used. You were wrong. I don't really love that, but I like it when people check me out. Hey, that's a good thing to do. That's what they did to Paul. They received the word, Acts 17:11. They received the word from Paul with great eagerness, and then they went home and examined the scriptures daily to see whether those things were so. We're supposed to do that and be discerning and test the spirits to see whether these people really are from God. So are you practicing discernment? Are you walking in the light? That's the best way to know. You walk with God and you walk in the light. You can sense. You have spiritual ears to hear. No, no. You can sense that. It's like, there's something not right about this person or that person, the other person, because somehow I hear, no, no, spiritually. Hey, are you practicing discernment? And number two, are you sure you belong to him? Are you sure you're his? Everything else we preach, everything else we say, it means nothing if you miss out on that. Come now, Jesus said through his word, come now and let us reason together.
1: 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Would you like to know how? Then we invite you to go to fromhisheart.org and click the Why Jesus link. 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It'll encourage you and get you started correctly on your path with Jesus. Now, if you are experiencing major struggles and troubles in your life, remember Psalm 43 says in verse 2, where God assures us, he says, when you go through deep waters, I will be with you. When you go through rivers of difficulty, you will not drown. When you walk through the fire of oppression, you will not be burned up. The flames will not consume you, for I am the Lord, your God. What a wonderful verse to remember as you go through this week. Our time is gone for today. Thank you very much for joining us. I'm Larry Nobles, inviting you to be back on Friday when Pastor Jeff begins the last message in the Face Off series. It's entitled, What to Do Until He Comes. That's on Friday. That's when we open up God's Word and learn from His heart.
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5: Hi, my name is Bianca, and I'm a real estate buyer. There's three things that I think stand out to me about Michelle, and one of those things would be her integrity. Michelle holds a lot of integrity with her business, and She wants to make sure that her clients are treated with respect and that they are able to trust her. She helps you to feel safe and secure and comfortable, and she handles your information, your personal confidential information, with the utmost respect. And that to me says a lot, knowing that your information is private and that she respects that about her clients. Another thing about Michelle, I believe, is that she is dependable. She's somebody that you can trust, rely on. She's available when you need her. She's gonna work as hard as she can for her clients. And it's really not about the money for Michelle, it's about her work. She takes a lot of pride in her work, and she's gonna do the best job she can for you, no matter what it costs, no matter what it takes. So you can really depend on Michelle to get the job done, not only quickly, but with care. She cares about her clients. And another thing about Michelle is she's very adaptable. Her ability to connect with her customers, regardless of what background they're from, where they live, where they wanna live, their income status, she's able to adapt and connect with her clients on a personal level and on a professional level. So it makes it easy for her clients to feel comfortable during the process, which I think is really important. You want it to be something that's fun, stress-free, and comfortable, and Michelle's able to do that for us. I recommend Michelle as a realtor because she will get the job done. She will do it with care. She will do it with passion, and she will make sure that it's done timely. She will be available for all your needs, and she's somebody that you can trust.
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6: One of the CBC's seven wonders of Canada are the prairie skies. William Francis Butler, a military officer during the first Riel Rebellion, described them this way in 1872. No ocean of water in the world can vie with its gorgeous sunsets. No solitude can equal the loneliness of a night-shadowed prairie. One feels the stillness and hears the silence. The stars look down through infinite silence upon a silence almost as intense. One saw here the world as it had taken shape and form from the hands of the Creator. Jewish people still celebrate the Passover each year. God commanded them to do this as soon as they were delivered from slavery in Egypt, and they continue to do so. They have been faithfully doing so for some 3,000 years. It is the story of God's deliverance at the cost of the lives of the firstborn in Egypt, both human and animal. With the 10 plagues, God had tried to turn the heart of Pharaoh, but none worked. He is always a God of grace and offers a way out before final judgment comes. The Egyptians had treated the Israelites in horrendous ways, and God offered to the Egyptians an easy way out. Just let the Israelites go. But they wouldn't, and so finally, in the words of Psalm 135, verse 8, he struck down the firstborn of Egypt, the firstborn of people and animals. He sent his signs and wonders into your midst, Egypt, against Pharaoh and all his servants. Judgment is never God's first choice. He always offers grace first. In Jesus, he offers the world his grace, so much so that all who receive Jesus will no longer face judgment. I'm Bob Beasley, and these have been Words from the Heart.
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11: I'm going to time myself to see how long it takes me to load the dishwasher instead of being mad at John. And she went and she said, it took her 13 seconds. And she said, 13 seconds to put his dishes in the dishwasher. And she said, now, instead of using those things as an annoyance, I look at them and I say, I have 13 seconds to do something for him. And not only that, I'm going to use those 13 seconds to pray for his day. So she uses that as a trigger to pray. And I love that. It changes the whole climate from being an annoyance to being a time when marriage can flourish.
12: That's Jody Berndt describing the powerful impact that pausing for prayer can have on your marriage. This is Focus on the Family with Jim Daly, and I'm John Fuller.
10: John, it's said that praying in your marriage is one of the most important things you can do. And yeah, I've tried it both ways. You know, Gene and I, we got busy, and, you know, we'd go through long stretches where we weren't praying together. And I think that is kind of disastrous. And then when you do pray together consistently, it's amazing how that just, I don't know, it rubs some of the edges off in terms of those hot buttons that you can push, right? And so today we want to talk about that. One of the great statistics in Jody's book says that married couples who pray daily have less than a 1% divorce rate.
12: Hmm.
10: So how about that for a silver bullet when it comes to keeping your marriage together and moving forward in a healthy way? Let me add to, a young woman said to me the other day, whenever I hear in Christian communication someone talking about marriage, they talk about how hard it is to work at your marriage. Let me kind of debunk that a little bit. The reason we talk about that is because you want to have a marriage that's really good, right? So it takes a little work. You know, if you want to be in shape, you got to go to the gym, that kind of thing. So it's not a burden. These are things that we want to equip you with so that your marriage could be the best it can be. Mm-hmm. So if you're hearing, oh, it's hard work to be married, it's awesome to be married, and it does require some work, but that's a good thing.
12: Yeah, it really is a wonderful gift, and we're going to be talking with Jody today. She's been here a number of times, and she's a public speaker, a Bible teacher, and author of the best-selling Praying the Scriptures series, and one of the books in that series is called Praying the Scriptures for Your Marriage. We'll have more details about Jody and this great resource at our website.
10: Welcome back, Jody. So good to see you.
11: Thank you so much, Jim. It is a delight to be here.
10: Good, good. I need it now. I need to confess. I'm sitting here thinking about it. Jean was the one who said, we need to pray more together. So she gets the credit on that. I want people going, oh, Jim is so wonderful.
11: Jim is wonderful, but we really love Jean.
10: No, Jean's awesome. Jean is the anchor. But it's true. So often, you probably see that too. You know, women, they want to feel that connection that way. And I would think typically, but maybe I'm just trying to get myself out of, you know, spiritual jail here.
11: Yeah, yeah.
10: But typically, I would think the wife is the one suggesting, why don't we pray more together?
11: Yeah, that's certainly what we heard before.
10: Ooh,
11: I wrote
10: thank
11: this.
10: You.
11: you're not alone,
10: okay,
11: Jim.
10: Good.
11: You're
10: I'm
11: not
10: normal.
11: Alone. No, before I did this book, I threw out the question on social media, you know, and in my email group, what would you like God to do for your marriage? And it just was interesting to hear people's responses. And you can imagine the different things people wanted: better communication, help handling money, handling conflict, dealing with parents and in-laws, that kind of thing. But one of the things that came up again and again, and it won't surprise you, is that people wanted that deeper intimacy, spiritual intimacy, not just with God, but with their spouse. And I think that's great. I really do. I encourage people, think about what you would like in a spouse. Or if you're already married, you know, speak to those things you are seeing that are positive in your marriage, in your spouse, and breathe life into those things by affirming them. But I think we make a mistake when we think we can find the one, because you get married and immediately you change. You know, I say that college Jody that Robbie fell in love with was way more fun, I think, than newlywed Jody, who was trying to juggle a job and a house, you know, and a new marriage. And then along comes mother Jody, and mom Jody, you know, is less fun because she's starting to worry. And so, I mean, I would say, and they say, what do they say? I've been married to 37 women or 37 men, and they've all been the same person, but they change all the time. So I think sometimes Stanley Hauerwas is a, I don't know, an expert of some kind. I don't know exactly his degree, but he writes that the challenge in marriage is learning to care for the stranger to whom you find yourself married, because you do wake up sometimes and say, wow, you know, you've changed, I've changed, we're all changing. So I think that's really important.
10: You know, let me ask you this. You're mentioning the multifaceted part of life. You start as a dating your husband, and then you marry, then eventually kids come and you're a different person in all those settings, obviously. When you got married, what was your prayer life like? And then where did it go? So many times as authors and speakers and communicators, people think, oh, they just had it down. They got it. And it's really not true. Yeah. And it's so important to debunk that. I mean, you're writing out of experience what didn't work probably, what was causing you maybe some pain or frustration. So just describe that journey from
13: what it was as that first Jody to the 37th Jody.
11: Well, you know, and it is continuing to evolve, and God is continuing to teach and train, and he's so filled with grace, which I so appreciate. But, you know, I think certainly for Robbie and me in our shared prayer life, that's been a little bit of a mountain to climb, because as husbands and wives, as men and women, we approach prayer differently. I like to use a prayer journal. I'm fond of praying out loud. He's very good at praying in his head. He doesn't need to write everything down to remember it. And so for us to have that shared connection, we've had to be kind of intentional and just say, you know what, let's take my hand and let's just pray about whatever it is that's concerning us. And it might be, like, for anybody listening who thinks, oh, wow, Jody and Robbie have this deep and intimate, wonderful, long-term prayer life, we might pray for 3 or 5 minutes about something. And, you know, I have these things on my website that are 31-day prayer calendars that just have one verse, because I'm so all about making prayer doable. And I think sometimes when you just take one verse, like 1 Thessalonians 3:12 says, may your love increase and overflow for each other. You know, if you're feeling a little tension in your marriage, maybe you just spit that one out. God, help our love increase and overflow for each other. And you've prayed. You know, so I think it can be simple like that.
13: In that way, expectations can be different at any phase of your marriage, newlywed, midterm, late-term marriage, right? So how do you express those expectations in a way that is helpful, not harmful?
11: You know, expectations are big things. And for any newlywed or engaged couples who are listening, and us oldieweds too, but I just think that you need to leave room for the fact that you're coming with different backgrounds. You know, Robbie and I got married, and I had a dad who helped out a lot in the kitchen. He would go purchase the groceries.
13: He was,
11: and you know, most girls can say, my daddy, you know, a lot of girls can. And then the poor husband comes in and he doesn't do everything exactly like daddy did, or he does it differently. And so that definitely created some tension for us. And I'm sure he's thinking the same thing. Hey, you're not getting up early before breakfast, before I get out of bed, and have the hot breakfast ready like my mom did. You know, we come in with these different expectations. And I remember talking to the Lord early on saying, can't you fix Robbie? You know, can't you make him more like my dad? And it was really sweet, because God said, Jody, you know what? If you'll just quit nagging and if you will trust me, I can shape him into a husband that is above and beyond anything you could create or dream up, even if I gave you a blank check. And I said, okay, I'm gonna trust you. And I wish I could say I stopped nagging forever. I didn't. But what God did in that moment as an answer to that prayer, the very next day, and he doesn't always answer prayers this quickly, but the very next day, we'd been married 9 months, maybe a year, he walked into the kitchen. He said, is there anything I can do to help with dinner? And I burst into tears. And poor Robbie's probably thinking, wait a minute, I thought you're crying when I'm not helping, and now I'm helping and you're crying.
14: Can't win.
11: But God has just been wonderful in terms of shaping both of us to be the person the other person needs, and it's not at all like what we expected. I would say it's better.
13: Let's on the practical side, you do mention two different ways you can pray the scriptures over your marriage. I want to make sure we capture that to give people a taste of the book and what you're expressing.
11: Because not everybody knows what praying the scriptures is. I mean, you and I have talked about it before, but all it is really is using the Bible not as something you just read, but as something you pray. Going through, and when you read, you know, Psalm 46:10, be still and know that I am God, you can take that and turn it into a prayer prompt. Your mind is racing, your heart is racing, you're worked up about anything, and you can just say, Lord, gosh, help me be still. Quiet my heart, you know, trade my panic for peace. Let me know you are God. So that's what I'm talking about when I say pray the scriptures. And really, it's Jesus' invitation, right? In John 15, he says, if you remain in me and my words remain in you, ask whatever you wish and it will be done for you. And, you know, that's not some sort of name it, claim it, prosperity gospel, vending machine, put your prayer in, the request answer comes out. None of that. What he's saying there is that the more we abide in him, the more we dig into scripture, into his word, letting it shape our thoughts, our longings, our desires, the more our prayers for our marriage or anything else are going to start reflecting what God already wants to, what he's already doing, what he wants to do in our lives. So in praying the scriptures for your marriage, I looked at answers from those surveys we talked about earlier and came up with 20 different topics that are common to most marriages. and then work that. And you can pray the scriptures, as you asked me, at two ways. One is topically, like if you pick up the book and you go, we need help with some friends. We don't have any good friends. I want to flip to that chapter and find out how we can find those life-giving friends in our lives, how we can become those kind of friends. Let me read the stories there, look at some of the discussion questions at the end of the chapter and pray the prayers. Or you don't have to even go that way. You don't even need the book. You can just pick up your Bible and pray through scripture. And it's not at all topically. It's just, you know, as you're seeing, like I was reading the other day in Mark 6, I think it is, and Jesus tells the disciples to get into the boat and go to the other side. And they, when he walks out to them later that night, they're straining at the oars. The wind is against them. And what I read in that was, okay, they're obeying Jesus. They're doing what he tells them. He says, go to the other side. But it's hard, that obedience. They're finding a storm. And I read that, and so I pray, Lord, when I'm obeying you and I come up and I feel like the wind's against me, help me trust. Help me continue to obey. Help me keep pulling at the oars.
13: Yeah, and so often I think we as Christians, we think if we feel God's telling us to do something, then the wind should be in the sail.
11: We do think that, don't
13: That's
11: we?
13: The contradiction.
11: And when the wind comes against us or it's hard,
6: what?
11: I'm obeying you. And it's not always that way.
12: This is Focus on the Family with Jim Daly, and our guest today is Jody Berndt, talking about her book, Praying the Scriptures for Your Marriage. This is a really practical, wonderfully rich resource, and we have copies of it here at the ministry. 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
13: Jody, you mentioned personality a minute ago and how that plays into praying for one another, but also just about everything in your marriage, because I think subconsciously, and experts, marriage experts talk about this, we're typically drawn to somebody who's opposite, not in everything, but in many things, extroverts and introverts, those kinds of things. And it's just, I think it's a wonderful affirmation that the Lord says, you know, your completer, your helpmate, that we just seek people out, seek a person out to marry who complements the things that we don't possess. And then it starts to irritate us, which is so funny.
11: Yep.
13: But I think you had a really good story about Canada and personality differences.
11: Oh, my gosh.
13: I'm getting it out
11: Jim,
13: on the table. Confess.
11: We are. Yes. In the story, on the chapter on handling conflict, I share a couple of our stories. One was we had been invited to a party in Atlanta. We lived there, didn't have any friends yet, and someone invited us to come to this party where there was going to be a dance band, a dad band playing songs, and I just thought this is going to be great. And we're partway through the night, and Robbie was not asking me to dance, and I'm, you know, twirling under his arm, trying to get him out on the dance floor, and I was getting madder and madder because I thought all these people look so fun, and they would probably want to be our friends, and we have a babysitter we're paying at home on the clock, and he's not dancing, and he's thinking, we don't even know these people, and I don't want to make a fool of myself, and just he's just a little more, well, I would say, polite and diplomatic than I am. I'm harder to embarrass, and I'll do anything, and so it escalated until I left the party, and I'm not proud of this. You know, it's in a strange neighborhood. It's dark. It's nighttime. I'm walking away, and thanks be to God, Robbie came after me, you know, in his car, and he says, get in, and we went home, and he didn't know how much the dancing had mattered to me that night. But, you know, we used to do a thing in our families where we'd make these movies. I think one of our friends saw Robert Redford at all his friends, and he started Sundance with movies that his friends had made. And so one of our friends was like, you know, we could do our own film festival. Let's get eight or 10 families, and you make some home movies with plots and costumes and all that. And we did that. We had our own Academy Awards. So we are heading to Canada one time with four kids and two dogs, and our movie has to do with a pirate who's kidnapping some people and taking them across the border. And Robbie was the pirate. And I said, here, we're coming up to the border. Put your pirate hat on and your eye patch, you know, and say your lines. And he's like, I am not going through border security dressed as a pirate. Anyway, I shared that, and you can read more about it in the book. But the point is, we each had different personalities. I'm all about going to Canada dressed as a pirate. He's all about not walking onto the dance floor in a crowd you don't even know anybody. And God has used me to bring him out. He made a wonderful pirate. He has 10 years of movies under his belt now. He's great. He's the best. He won best actor.
13: Way to go,
11: Robbie. Yeah. And meanwhile, I've learned to not always be quite as embarrassing. You know, my children will say, Mom, it's so embarrassing being you. And it kind of is. But I think that thanks to Robbie, I've learned how to sometimes hold back.
13: No, that's really good.
11: It's been good.
13: Jody, I'd like to get some examples from you on how to bridge that gap.
11: Yeah.
13: It may be personality differences, what have you. How does prayer help you accomplish that?
11: Wow. Okay. So when you do have these different expectations, different personalities, that can, you can rub against each other a little bit, you know, like sandpaper. And I love Charles Spurgeon said, conflicts bring experience. And experience brings that growth in grace, which cannot be attained by any other means. Mm. I read that quote and I thought, you know, it's true that conflict does bring experience. It can teach us about one another. And over time, you know, I wouldn't say for Robbie and me, it was an instantaneous growing in grace, but we really have seen that growth in grace. And you asked about prayer's role in that. And, you know, study after study has been done to show the benefits of prayer, even things that might not be trotted out in a church or a Bible study. Secular research has shown that prayer gives you a higher sense of satisfaction in marriage, a greater sense of emotional well-being. There was an article, I think, in the Wall Street Journal saying, even if you're upset or annoyed with your spouse, you know, they were late again, they left the toilet seat up, they did, you know, whatever. It says, when you pray together, or even pray for your spouse, not with your spouse, that gives you a chance to calm down. It reinforces the idea that you're on the same team. And I love that idea of remembering that you're on the same team. Before one of our daughters got married, I think it was Virginia, we had all the families together and we said, all right, you know, between us here, we probably have 150 years of marriage wisdom, or maybe 100. Get everybody that to weigh in with what they think. And one of the best pieces of advice came from my son-in-law, Jeff. He said, you know, you want to remember when you're in a conflict, it's not about trying to win. You don't want to be the one that's right and have your spouse be the loser, because you're a team, and that would be a loss for your team. So how can you work through your conflicts to get to that point of grace so that it's a win?
13: And what you're describing is selflessness.
11: Yeah.
13: Which
11: yeah.
13: is really hard for us, especially yeah. in those relationships.
11: But selflessness is the key, isn't it?
13: It is, totally.
11: Like we've often said in any relationship, marriage or anything else, if you followed Paul's advice in Philippians 2, to in humility, don't look at just at your own interests, but at the interests of others, considering their needs ahead of your own, that the world would be a much better place. Our marriages would be a much better place.
13: Yeah, I was going to touch on this one because it's kind of close to home. I have a friend.
11: I have asking for a friend. Yeah,
13: I
11: love
13: asking
11: for a friend
13: that I know
11: questions.
13: Really well.
11: Yeah, uh-huh.
13: And this is the one where you share you learned how to pray for your husband when he left dishes in the sink. At that one, I'm familiar with something
11: yes,
13: like that.
12: We must have had a guest that talked about that before.
11: Asking for
13: maybe
11: a friend.
13: It's yeah. the laundry again.
11: Yeah,
13: but
11: this was so good. Yeah. This was actually. True confession. This was my mom, who is remarried, and my father had died when he was 60 of a brain tumor, and mom got remarried, and in her new marriage, she noticed that her husband was leaving the dishes in the sink, and it was kind of annoying her. But then she thought back to something that she had seen in, or had learned in their premarital counseling. And I love that on a second marriage, when you're 69 years old, that you're going to go to marriage counseling. They did that. You know, we're never too old for that. I love it. But she said one of the things that they learned, or they'd seen a man talking about how his wife always left the cupboards open in the kitchen. And he went into the kitchen. It would bug him day after day. But then he said, you know, I wonder how long it takes me to close the cupboards. And he realized it took him no time at all. So instead of letting that be such an irritation that could build up, he just closed the cupboards. And so she said, you know, I'm going to time myself to see how long it takes me to load the dishwasher instead of being mad at John. And she went and she said, it took her 13 seconds. And she said, 13 seconds to put his dishes in the dishwasher. And she said, now, instead of using those things as an annoyance, I look at them and I say, I have 13 seconds to do something for him. And not only that, I'm going to use those 13 seconds to pray for his day. Mm. So she uses that as a trigger to pray. And I love that. It changes the whole climate from being an annoyance to being a time when marriage can flourish.
13: She sounds very proficient at loading the dishwasher. 13 well, seconds. Maybe, that's like
11: maybe
13: Olympic
11: leave
13: speed.
11: That many. She might be fast. I don't think she's as anal about doing it as
13: she
11: I am.
13: She wasn't throwing them in the dishwasher.
11: She might have if you met
13: John,
11: my mom.
13: Crash, bang. No. You discovered that you needed to be more emotionally aware one day
11: oh,
13: when taking a test with Robbie.
11: You pulled all of the dirt
13: yeah,
11: out, I'm, didn't you?
13: You know, this is what we love about authors that bear their soul.
12: Yeah, you wrote it.
13: Yeah, you wrote it.
11: Oh,
13: but,
11: yeah.
13: But it, was it like an assessment?
11: This is the worst part. We were teaching a marriage class.
13: Robbie this
11: and
13: is
11: I,
13: even better.
11: Yeah, Robbie and I used to do that. And as part of teaching it, you know, we thought as the instructor, we ought to do all the exercises that are in the material. And one of them was this thing where you rate your spouse on 20 different topics and you give them a 0 to 4 or 5, whether they do it poorly or well. And then you exchange your answers. And we got to the part where we're going over what each other said. And I said, Robbie, you gave me a 0. And the question was, in how well does my spouse meet my emotional needs? And I was like, a 0? And he said, yeah, you don't meet my emotional needs. I said, Robbie, I didn't know you had emotional needs. I was like, you are the steadiest person I've ever met. And he is. That is, you know, one of my favorite attributes of Robbie. It's hard to ruffle him. He doesn't go high and low and all over the place like I do. So he's so steady. But I didn't know that he had emotional needs. But that was one of those things that I learned. You know, that was, and I think that's in the chapter on protecting your marriage, the things that we have to do, because, you know, it's a lot easier to prevent a crisis in a marriage than it is to recover from one. It's easier to build a strong marriage than it is to repair a broken one. And I think if we take those little steps to be able to assess, you know, oh, I didn't know you had emotional needs. What can I do to support you to understand what those are? How can I live in such a way that honors that? That can help protect your marriage and to build a stronger marriage from
13: the get-go.
11: That's
13: really good. I give both of you credit because that, you know, a lot of us guys behind the scenes say, Robbie, what are you thinking? You got to score that a 7, not a 5. But the honesty to do that and then, then your response to be able to ask the right questions to say, okay, what's going on here?
11: Well, I didn't want a 0. No wife wants to score a 0. Yeah.
13: Now, did you have a frying pan in your hand when you were...
11: I love the old, you know, whenever I talk to my wife, I hold her hands and we're like, yes, that's so that she can't hit you, right?
13: But that's good. I think that's a good dynamic discussion about something because you made an assumption and he still needs that kind of affirmation.
11: You know, and I think it doesn't matter how long you've been married, going back and asking some of those questions, because we change, don't we?
13: You know?
11: And even those love languages, something that might have been your love language when you were newlywed. I really want physical touch and quality time together. Maybe, you know, 20 years down the road, you want some acts of service. It's good to keep revisiting those tools.
13: We're down to the end now, but I do want to ask one more question. And we'll come back next time and ask more questions about how prayer can strengthen your marriage and how to do it effectively together. This last question, how does prayer help bond you closer to your husband, and how does it protect your marriage? And I think in the context for me, you know, we're always dealing with issues within marriage, but the whole concept of how God has constructed us, body, soul, and spirit. And so when you talk about physical intimacy, that's important.
11: Right.
13: But spiritual and emotional intimacy, I'm learning from Gene, to be honest, is really important.
11: Yeah.
13: And sometimes that can be such a valley for a lot of spouses, for a lot of women particularly, because they don't feel like they're getting that closeness. But prayer can help.
11: Prayer can help. Prayer really does open the door to that intimacy. And I think it helps, as we talked earlier, you know, because there are going to be times when we can't love each other well. And by inviting God into that conversation, that just allows him to go to work on both of our hearts to join us together. But, you know, Jim, I tell you, I heard over and over again, what if my spouse doesn't want to pray with me? You know, what if I'm married to a non-believer? What if I'm married to somebody for whom that feels awkward, unfamiliar? And I would say, and that's what the book is all about, is, you know, do what works. Do what works. And when we used to teach the marriage courses, one of the things we told people was if your spouse isn't comfortable praying together, maybe start with the question, what can I do to support you? How can I let you know you are loved? And that, too, can open that door to intimacy. It can lead to an environment where maybe prayer does become something that feels more doable, more familiar. But honestly, Malachi 3:16, it's one of my favorite verses. It says, those who honored the Lord, those who feared the Lord, talked with each other, and the Lord listened and heard. And I think that in the context of marriage and in other human relationships, as we are coming together, as we're talking to one another, how can I support you? How can I let you know you're loved? God's listening in on those conversations. And I think that he might even receive those as prayers. So we might not be intentionally saying, okay, bow your head, we're going to pray. But as we're talking about ways we can grow in love, we can grow in support, we can reflect this covenant of love that God loved us first and we're only loving because he loved us. I think he can receive that as a prayer, and I think God can work in our marriages.
13: Well, I believe that 100%, and it was so great talking with Jody today. Prayer is such a wonderful way to keep your marriage healthy, and it can do so many things for you as a couple. It lessens friction and increases intimacy, and it allows the Lord to work powerfully in your hearts as husband and wife. So you need to get a copy of Jody's book, Praying the Scriptures for Your Marriage. This is an excellent resource every couple should have. We can send this book to you when you make a monthly pledge of any amount to the ministry.
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12: 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I'm John Fuller, inviting you back for more insights about prayer and your marriage next time as we once more help you and your family thrive in Christ.

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5: Today, I'm joined by licensed professional counselor Chris Allison. Chris is experienced working with people of all ages and is passionate about helping others heal from what's often called church hurt. But what exactly is church hurt? Today, we'll be talking about the realities of what it means to walk away from your faith or maybe your church community and how painful that can be when the place meant to feel like home becomes a source of hurt. Maybe you felt unwelcome, misunderstood, or even betrayed by a church leader or group. That kind of experience can be deeply traumatizing for someone simply looking for a safe spiritual haven. We know trauma impacts both individuals and families, and the journey toward restoration begins with understanding, forgiveness, healthy boundaries, and trauma-informed care. Chris is going to provide a clinical perspective on this and share insights from his work with clients. He also enjoys working with neurodivergent children and their families, often using creative play interventions to foster connection and growth. When he's not in the counseling office, you'll find him spending time with his wife and their energetic boys as they make their home in Ohio. Chris is also the brother of my brother-in-law, our AACC CEO, Ben Allison, so he is legitimately a part of the family, someone that I've known, respected, and appreciated for countless years. Chris, my friend, thank you so much for joining us.
6: Thank you so much for having me here. I really appreciate it.
5: Man, you guys are back in town. The Berg is home. I know your story, Chris. Yeah. I know your background, obviously, having known Ben since I was nine, knowing you since I was nine, I guess. I'd love for you, though, just to take some time, help our audience get to know you a little bit better. Tell us about your upbringing. Tell us about what really called you into this counseling space.
6: Yeah, absolutely. It's, oh, man, that's such a journey. Like, okay, so I grew up in Lynchburg here, right? Born here, raised here. I kind of joke with people saying I feel like I spent more time on Liberty's campus as a kid than I did at like my own house.
5: I hear that.
6: My dad was teaching there from like almost the beginning. Yeah. And so it's like one of those things where, you know, like some people, you're at home. I was at school. And so it's just one of those things where I loved my time here. And but I also, there's times where I just kind of felt like I didn't feel like I was staying here, right? At least, like, I don't know what the future entails. I don't know what God's plans are for, like, way down the road. But there was just a point where I always kind of had this feeling that's like, I'm not going to stay here forever, right? Mm-hmm. But I just always try to take the time to figure out, okay, what am I doing next? Like, what is God's plan for me next? Mm-hmm. And so I graduated high school. I graduated locally from here. I went to Liberty, and at college is where I met my wife, Rachel. And it's one of those things where we got married, we lived here, we started a family here, and we both graduated with our undergraduate degrees from Liberty. And it's one of those things where I was working there, and we're trying to sit there, and we're like, what do we do from here, right? Like, where do we go? What do we do? And it's like, we figured, like, we should get our master's, but what do we do it with? And we talked about different things. We looked at different stuff. And one day, I remember we did a lot of trips between here and Ohio, right, to go visit her family for holidays, for things like that. I remember there was one time where we were just really trying to figure this out. Mm-hmm. And we literally, like, got the conversation started when we, like, were pulling out of Lynchburg. And we talked about this the entire way. Like, it's like a, like, 7-hour drive from my house to, like, her parents' house. And we talked about this the entire time. And it was just a really wonderful experience to see where it's like we both came to this idea of counseling for different reasons altogether, right? She always talked about, like, her passion for wanting to work with people and work with horses, doing equine therapy. And I had just seen with different experiences, working with different people, different backgrounds, just the pain that can sometimes happen with the church. Mm-hmm. The church can be such a wonderful thing. The church can be a great community, can be one of the best supports that we can have in our lives. But I've also seen a lot of hurt that comes from that. Mm. And that was something that I really felt passionate about, where I was like, I want to work with this. I feel like this is something I don't see a lot of stuff being done with. Yeah. And so we both pursued counseling from different sides of this. And it was like, I wanted to be able to do this. I wanted to be able to kind of work into this. And counseling just felt the right way to kind of work with this, right?
4: Yeah.
6: And so going into counseling, doing our master's, and then there's one thing where we're like, okay, well, so yeah, where do we go, right? She graduated with her master's before I did. And so at that point, we're kind of looking at, okay, what's going to be home base now? And we looked at, what are our interests? What are our fields we want to pursue? And that's where we discovered Spring Haven, where we're at right now. And it just felt like very much this, like, God thing, where it's like, hey, here's a place where you can do equine therapy and you get to work with the Amish community. Yeah. And a lot. And so that just felt like this kind of, like, light bulb moments, like, yeah, this is where we're supposed to go. This is what we're supposed to do. So we moved, we went up to Ohio, and, like, it was funny because we actually felt so passionate and so called to the area that we actually had moved before she officially got hired.
4: Wow.
6: And we just really felt like that's the area we're supposed to be in.
4: Yeah. You had faith.
6: And so we moved up there, she interviewed, she got hired, and it's been amazing ever since.
5: That's awesome to hear. And I know, just hearing more of your story and your background and your upbringing, obviously I know you come from incredible parents, mm-hmm. David and Connie. They are fantastic. Doc is what I call your dad. But I'm blessed to know you guys, blessed to have been raised alongside of you guys, and then just watching what God is continuing to do and through your life, Chris, and your leadership and the impact that you're having up there in Ohio, like you said, with Spring Haven. And I kind of want to touch on that for a moment, because I don't know, obviously you felt called there. And now working with that Amish community, and you talked about, like, church hurt within the Anabaptist mm-hmm. church. I know there's a lot of hurt and there's a lot of good,
6: yeah.
5: right, that can come from it. Again, we talk all about just the simplicity and the beauty of the Amish lifestyle, mm-hmm. but there also can be a lot of hurt. And so I'd love to hear, just up front, as we're scratching the surface, as you're working with that particular population group, what are some of the things that maybe God has revealed to you, and how have you been stretched during the season?
6: Absolutely. It's been such a growing experience because of the And I feel like anyone who works with another culture,
5: yeah.
6: right, is going to get this idea. It's like, oh, yeah, no, like, we don't speak the same language, yeah. right? And I work a lot with kids. And that's growing in itself, because when you're working with Amish kids, like, one, they only educate through eighth grade. Mm. Like, they're very, very smart people.
5: Right.
6: But they only do schooling through eighth grade. Mm. And even in, like, their earlier grades, when you're talking, like, younger elementary, when you're working, like 5, 6, 7 years old, they don't speak a lot of English.
5: Yeah.
6: If you're talking 6 years old and under, there's a good chance they don't speak any.
5: Wow.
6: And so it's like, you're doing a lot of translation work with their parents a lot of times, where it's like, you sit there and you ask a question, the parents kind of look over and they talk to the kid, and the kid kind of talks back to them. Yeah. And so it's so unique trying to build that or kind of bridge that barrier between the between the different cultures, but also learning about that culture, right? Like being able to work with them, learn about them. And there's such a diversity within the group too, where it's like knowing it's like, yeah, not all of them are the same. Not all of them are going to have the same rules. Not all of them are going to have the same lifestyles as each other. So I can't, just as I would with anybody else, I can't just look at one Amish individual and say, oh yeah, everything that I know about all these other people applies to you too, right? I have to see them as an individual.
5: It's being able, like you said, to attune yourself to the uniqueness of the individual sitting across from you. But at the same time, when it comes to the multicultural aspects, being able to educate yourself and having the humility to say, I don't have all the answers, right? I may not know everything that you go through on a daily basis. I can't really put words into understanding of what you might be going through specifically, but it's that journeying alongside of, like you said, having the humility and the cultural competency to be able to continue to work with different people groups. Mm-hmm. You know, as we talk about church hurt, Chris, and just continue to unpack this idea, something that I want to touch on up front is it comes in all different shapes and sizes. Mm-hmm. You know, it can be some small things as being maybe misunderstood that feels really big, all the way to the point of abuse and betrayal within the church. So much can happen. I'd love for you just up front, how would you maybe define or begin to process, like, what does it really mean to maybe be church hurt? We hear that thrown around a lot.
6: Yeah, to be church hurt, sometimes I'll refer to it as church hurt. Sometimes I'll use more the term of religious trauma, mm-hmm. right? And that was kind of the mindset that I looked at a lot, was this idea of it shows up in all kinds of ways, right? Like you can see people, like you hear the stories where it's like, well, I walked into a church and no one shook my hand. Mm-hmm. And so I felt very like outcasted. Yeah. Or it's like, well, I couldn't find a group to get plugged into. And so I felt like I was just lost in the numbers, mm-hmm. right? Or I walked in and I wasn't dressed in the same way, right? So you can get some of those types of aspects. But you also see it in like the really, in my mind, like a lot of the really deep wounds where it's like, again, the church is supposed to be one body. The church is supposed to be this family.
5: Yeah.
6: And we always feel like family's supposed to be there, right? They're supposed mm-hmm. to be the ones who are always there. Even if like everyone else falls away, my family's supposed to be there.
5: Yeah.
6: And the church is supposed to like have the love of Christ. They're supposed to like emanate the love of God into like everybody, right? And so when the people who are supposed to be this like pillar in my life that's always supposed to be there, when something happens that makes me feel like that pillar was knocked down or ripped out from underneath me, it can really just rattle my world. And so it's like, I use the word like religious trauma, because it's like sometimes it's just that trauma of like, I don't know who to trust. I don't know like what is, like it feels like, what is reality right now? Like what is, who can I trust? Who can I help with when the people I thought are supposed to be there aren't there,
5: yeah.
6: right? And I always clarify too, it's like when we're looking at this, when we're working with, whether it's Amish or English, you know, whoever you're working with, when they come into the room, we have to remember like they're coming in because they're hurt.
5: Mm.
6: And a lot of times they're coming in because usually it's a more extreme situation, right? And so we always have to kind of have that same mindset of reminding ourselves that, again, like sometimes, like that's one of the things I love about working with like the Amish as well, is because like you hear some horrible, horrible things,
5: yeah.
6: but you also know that as a culture, it's such a small percentage too, right? Mm-hmm. In the same way that we would look at things that maybe like people would bring up stories about like some churches that are more extremist and things that they may do,
5: yeah.
6: and sit there and say, well, if that's what Christians are like, then I don't want it. And it's like, no, like that's not what they're like. That's not what they're all like. That's a small population.
5: Yeah.
6: Don't judge the rest of us based off of that, right? Mm-hmm. We want to say the same thing. It's like, yeah, I can't look at the entire population and say, oh wow, they're all like this, or this happens in every family,
5: right?
6: And it's like, no, it doesn't, but this is one small family that is really hurting.
5: Yeah.
6: And so it's been such a hard but rewarding experience to sit there, and that's where a lot of times I look at the idea of like what we do as therapy, right?
5: That's right.
6: And the idea of like, a lot of times I compare it to physical therapy.
5: Mm.
6: It's not easy. It's hard. There's times where honestly, like I had a stint a couple years ago where I went to do some physical therapy for my knees and I hated it.
5: It's really hard.
6: I hated every bit of it. Yeah. It was one of those things where it's like I went in there and it was one of those things where they're like, oh yeah, you're going to come in 3 days a week at like 7 a.m. You're going to be here for an hour. Mm-hmm. And then also here's a packet of papers that you need to do every single day, twice a day. And it's like an hour and a half extra exercises. And I'm sitting there going like, you know what? It'd be really nice like for my knees if they gave me a bunch of arm exercises.
5: Right.
6: But that's not what they're doing. That's not, no, they're going to say, no, we're going to give you, You're going to be doing squats. You're going to use bands. You're going to be stretching. You're going to be doing all these things. You're going to be
5: pain.
6: Yeah, you have to attack it directly,
5: yeah.
6: And it's going to hurt. But because we attack it directly, it's going to come out stronger.
5: Mm.
6: And that's what they reminded. Like, we're not just going to get your knees to where they were. We're going to get them stronger than they were because
5: yes.
6: they need to be. And so I love being able to address these things because, yeah, we're going to hit on these hard things and, like, hit these hard topics. And it's such a rewarding thing to be able to see someone who went through so much pain, who went through so much stuff, to see them come out stronger in the end.
5: In counseling and therapy, I view sometimes kids and adolescents as, like, that wild stallion.
6: Yeah.
5: I don't know about you, but I've had some kids and so I've had some teenagers show up, and they didn't want to be there.
6: Mm-hmm.
5: They were just there because mom and dad dropped them off and were forcing them to come, and they made that very loud and clear by whether they were choosing to be a little defiant, they weren't going to speak to me type of thing. Mm-hmm. I've had kids. I had one kid, my first ever client, Chris, literally showed up, cussed me out, spit on the ground right in front of me, and I was like, wow, what have I gotten myself into type of thing. But over time, right, it's just like that horse. Over time, as I set those boundaries in play,
6: mm-hmm.
5: eventually there was that level of just providing him safety in a non-judgmental atmosphere where he could come and really open up. And it became a very, like, meaningful relationship, I hope and pray for him, but it was mm-hmm. for me too. And I'm just thinking about your work with kids. How do you get a kid and a teenager who's just been hurt, maybe the wounds of the mm-hmm. church hurt, right, the big C big body of Christ involved mom and dad, involved parental attachment figures, involved a sibling within a family dynamic where things have been off. How do you get a kid like that to really begin to break down those barriers and those walls to trust you as somebody who's trying to speak into his life?
6: Absolutely. Yeah, it's slow. It's very slow. Like any hurt, it's not going to heal quick. And a lot of times, something Rachel and I talk about, or we mention a lot, is the idea of, like, reminding ourselves we can't control how quickly somebody heals.
5: Mm.
6: And sometimes, like, I think of it in this idea, it's like, I can't force them to be there.
5: Yeah.
6: One, like, I have to be very aware of that. And so that's where whenever I meet with a kid or a teen, I always kind of say in my head, it's like, my goal for session number one is just to get them to say they're at least okay with the idea of coming back for session number two.
5: That's right.
6: If I focus on what are we doing 8 sessions from now, I'm going to miss the moment,
5: mm.
6: right? And I have to be willing to go at their pace. Mm. I have to be willing to figure out, okay, where are they at, right? Like, I have to be willing to come down to their level and see, like, what are their needs? What are they missing? What are they not getting from, again, is it their parents? Is it the church? Is it friends? Is it teachers? Whatever it might be, like, what are they not getting? And how can we provide that? How can we do that? And so often, they just want to be heard. And they're told so much of, like, what to do. Like you said, it's just a lot of, well, don't do this, don't do that, don't do this, don't do that. And they're like, well, why?

0: happened. And she's like, okay, so like, what's my punishment? And her school looked at her and said, nothing. I just wanted to talk. And then she just didn't know how to handle that. She's like, what do you mean there's no punishment? What do you mean you just wanted to talk? What do you mean, like, this idea of like, I don't deserve to be cared about. So when you see someone like this, and it's like, yeah, like, they view God as this bully with this magnifying glass, just looking to like fry the little ants on the earth, just saying, oh, you stepped out. I got you. Just continue to say like, yeah, I look at Jesus and it's like, he went to them. He didn't say, oh, well, go do this stuff and then you're better. Or like go do these things and then I'll help you. And then he took care of what was next. And so working with kids, working with the families, it's just seeing like, yeah, what is going on? I can think of situations where something happened within the church to somebody in a family and affected the whole family. They're all sitting going like, well, what do we do with this? I think in situations where it's just kids just don't feel heard by parents. Yeah. And they're sitting there going like, I remember I had a girl one time, came in, she's 16 years old. Mom went to meet with me first. And I was like, oh yeah, so what's going on? She's like, I don't know, you just need to fix her. And she starts going off on just all this stuff that she's doing wrong, all these horrible things, whatever. And I was like, oh, okay. I meet with the girl after, and I was like, yeah, so what's going on? What do we need to do? And she's like, I don't know, I guess you just need to fix me. And the mom looked at me like when she went out, when the mom left for the girl to come in, she's just like, good luck. And it's just one scene where I couldn't get her to really talk much, but all I did was eventually she did start talking and I just let her talk. I just let her, and also she was like, oh wait, like you're not just going to correct me on everything. You're not just going to yell at me and tell me why my opinion doesn't matter and that I shouldn't feel this way. And it's like, no, because your opinions do matter. Your feelings do matter. Your experiences do matter.
1: Right.
0: And it's like, I feel like so much of it is just giving permissions. You're allowed to feel this way. You're allowed to be upset. Mm-hmm. And then from there, what do we do with it? Right. And so it's being willing to get down to their level, see what are their needs and listen to what they need and not just being one more person telling them what they need to do or I'm not going to tell them what they need. I'm going to let them tell me.
1: Exactly. Giving them the space. I remember years ago, I had this one client that, you know, he would show up to sessions and it was virtual through telehealth and whatnot. And I honestly felt like he just he was so disinterested, like didn't even want to be there. And the conversations felt very forced. And it was just like, I didn't feel like there was any progress happening. And then eventually got to the point where there was the termination of just like sessions, because from a family background, like they weren't able to do it anymore and whatnot. Just kind of, it came to a culminating moment. And this was the final session. And I hopped online and just expected it to go as normal. And I open up my computer screen, right, to this kid on the other side, like, crying. Mm-hmm. And I was thinking to myself, what in the world? Like, and I asked, like, why are you crying? You know what I mean? And there was this verbiage that came out of it I never heard before, like this genuine interest and care. And he said, Zach, you know, I felt like you probably would have never picked up on it. But, like, this was one of my favorite things that I looked forward to every single week. Mm-hmm. And he said, and the reason why was because every week I wondered when you were going to stop showing up, but you never did. And that like spoke to me in that moment where Absolutely. It was like, man, that's the opportunity we have to show up for these kids. My friend, as we wrap up, I'm just thinking about somebody that is out there listening today that has been hurt, that has been severely wounded, that feels maybe like damaged goods, that they don't know if there's a hope in the future out there for them. And they're just frustrated with life. They're frustrated with God. They're frustrated with family and friends. They feel like they're just journeying by themselves. What's the final word of hope, encouragement, and motivation that you'd offer that person today?
0: I would encourage them to remind them that they are never alone. It feels like it, but we aren't alone. There's someone out there who can relate to us in some way. I think of in 1 Peter, where it often talks about, it's like life's going to be hard, right? And it says like after you've suffered a little while, but it talks about how like the God of all grace will personally heal you, restore you, confirm you, and strengthen you, right? But we can also find peace in knowing that we have brothers and sisters all over the world who are going through the same things that we are. And I think that is one of the things where I encourage them, like, get help, talk to somebody, because there's someone out there who wants to listen to you. There's someone out there who wants to show you that they do care about you genuinely. And I think that's one of the best gifts that we can ever give somebody is

0: to give them a place where they feel heard, where they feel seen, they feel validated, and knowing that I'm not crazy for feeling the way I do, and that it's okay to be hurt, but also to get the hope that I don't have to stay hurt.
1: That's right.
0: I can get stronger through this.
1: That's right. It's okay to not be okay, mm-hmm. but help, hope, and healing are always possible. Chris Allison, my friend, again, so grateful for you, your wealth of wisdom and knowledge and experience that you're bringing to the clinical setting. One final follow-up question. Where can our audience go to find out more about you and also everything that God's doing through Springhaven?
0: Yeah, absolutely. So you can learn more about Springhaven on our website. It's just www.springhaven.us. You can see information about me as well as all of our other practitioners that we have there. I love what we get to do. We see... We're in the middle of we're in the heart of Amish country, Ohio, in the Dundee, Mount Eaton area. We see anyone who comes in. You don't have to be Amish to come to us. We just are somewhere where a lot of Amish do come to. With it, we offer personally. We offer a lot of individual standard outpatient. We do a lot of group. We do family. We do equine assisted. We have intensive outpatients. That for the intensive outpatient, specifically for Dutch-speaking individuals, but it's a lot of wonderful opportunities, and so you can learn a lot more about us through there.
1: Make sure, and I would encourage all of our audience and listeners to make sure that they find out more. Again, you said that was springhaven.com?
0: .us. www.springhaven.us.
1: Perfect. I would encourage all of our audience and listeners, go check that out, especially if you're in that Ohio area, if you're seeking help and care, make sure that you find it. Chris, my friend, again, thank you for just your obedient yes to the Lord and what you're continuing to walk out on a daily basis. Thanks for the care that you provide countless people, and thanks for being a great brother to my brother-in-law. Love you and appreciate you, my friend.
0: Hey, it's been a pleasure again. Thank you so much for having me here. I could do this all day.
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5: 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Seeing her success, she would share with me on social media, personally. I already knew she was a good person, just the way she conducts herself. As a friend, I knew her heart already, and so that made me feel more comfortable to trust her. She held my hand the whole way, that I didn't have to feel any question was dumb. She'd been asked that same question, you know, 1,000 times. She answered it 1,001. 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She is professional. She's very knowledgeable. I want to say concise, but that's not quite the right word, but she won't beat around the bush, and she'll tell you how it is, but in a very professional way. 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
8: 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A post appeared that caught her attention. She didn't know then that it would change her life. I'm Bonnie Sala with Reset. Here's Hannah's story in her own words. I became a Christian a few years ago, and my life began to take a completely different direction. I grew up in a broken family. My father was an alcoholic. My mother found comfort in white magic, and we struggled economically. Because of my family's reputation, I also experienced rejection from my friends. 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
9: Who are you trusting in? 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
9: Jesus, the Lamb of God, who takes away the sin of the world. The Levitical priesthood was unable to bring perfection, salvation. It was never designed to do so. It was a shadow pointing to Christ. It could not cleanse your heart. You could be externally, ceremonially clean, but not your heart. You see, our hearts are defiled by sin. They're dirty. Sin has corrupted our consciences. We don't think right. We don't think right towards God or towards man. We're rebellious. All have sinned and fallen short of the glory of God. Proverbs 16:2, all the ways of a man are clean in his own sight, but the Lord weighs the motives. I read this earlier, Proverbs 30, verse 12. There's a kind who is pure in his own eyes, yet is not washed from his filthiness. Proverbs 20, verse 9, who can say, I have cleansed my heart, I'm pure from sin? The answer is nobody. You see, we've all fallen short. There's none righteous, not even one, and the wages of sin is death. And if you're honest with yourself, you know you've had bad thoughts. You have a defiled heart. You've thought and done things that are not good. You have a bad heart. We all do. And because of sin, we are separated from God. But the good news is, behold, the Lamb of God who takes away the sin of the world. That Jesus went to the cross and bore our sins in his body. He died for our sins and rose from the dead. And if you want to hold on to a system of religion, you'll never see it. But if you turn to Jesus, the veil will remove from your eyes. Jesus, save me. He took our sins away on the cross. We saw it back in chapter 1, verse 3, when he made purification of sins. you know, I'm such a wretched man, and I've certainly thought horrible things, and I've done bad things, but Jesus has forgiven me. My heart is clean. And when I sin, I confess my sins, and he cleanses my heart. Praise the Lord for that. It's not because of me. It's not because I went and did some temple system or did some church thing. It's because Jesus died on the cross and rose from the dead. And it is finished. Look at Hebrews chapter 10. And he's going to keep making this point. He's just keep pounding it down. Pounding this point. Hebrews chapter 10, just right up, next chapter. For the law, since it is only a shadow of the good things to come. We'll see this term later on, the good things to come. You know, we always think of, oh, there's bad things to come. Oh, what about this? No, there's good things to come for believers, right? There's good things to come. He says here, and not the very form of things, can never by the same sacrifices year after year when they are offered make perfect those who draw near. They can't cleanse you. They never could. Otherwise, they would have ceased to be offered. Hey, if you have a cleansed heart, then you don't need to go back. Right? Because you're cleansed. But in those sacrifices, there is a reminder of sins year by year. For it is impossible for the blood of bulls and goats to take away sins. Therefore, when he comes into the world, he says, sacrifice and offering thou hast not desired, but a body thou hast prepared for me. This is Jesus speaking with the Father here. He says, in whole burnt offerings and sacrifice for sin, thou hast taken no pleasure. You don't take pleasure in those sacrifices. He says here, thou hast taken no pleasure. Verse 7, then I said, behold, I've come in the roll of the book that is written of me to do thy will, O God. After saying above, sacrifices and offerings, whole burnt offerings and sacrifice for sin thou hast not desired, nor hast thou taken pleasure in them which are offered according to the law. He said, behold, I have come to do thy will. He takes away the first in order to establish the second. And then he's going to talk about that new covenant even later. There's a new covenant in the blood of Jesus. A covenant in which we have his word written on our hearts by his spirit. We become his people. He becomes our God. And it's all because of the forgiveness of sins. Their sins and lawless deeds I will remember no more. So back in the passage here, it's finished. When he made purification of sins, it's finished, right? But the law makes nothing perfect. Could never do it. And the tabernacle system could never make anything perfect. Never. Accordingly, both gifts and sacrifices which are offered cannot make the worshiper perfect in conscience. And he says these old covenant shadows, they relate to food and drink and various washings, these ritual things, right? He says, since they relate, verse 10, only to food and drink and various washings, regulations for the body imposed until a time of reformation. These were external. They were a picture, but they were external. And just a side note, so there's a movement in kind of some schooling areas of people wanting to go back to the Old Testament, looking at the food and drink there and saying, if we do this, we'll be more healthy. Well, you can eat whatever you want, but don't do that. Don't go back. He says these things were simply external. He didn't say they were given to be more healthy. And he says there's going to be a time of reformation. They're not even used anymore, in a sense. He says, relate only to food and drink and various washings, regulations for the body imposed until a time of reformation. They would stop those rituals and stop having certain foods at that point. That's why Peter could have a ham sandwich. You see? Because those things were no longer in place. They were a picture to show that God was holy and that you were sinful and you need a Savior. Someone who dies for your sins, you need a Savior. Shedding blood for sin. And that Savior is Jesus. So don't get in this unsaid legalism where you look back in the Bible and say, hey, if I eat this way, the way the Bible says, I'll be more holy. Don't do that, okay? It's just an unsaid legalism. Those things were imposed until a time of reformation. Now, what are we talking about here? The term reformation literally means setting things straight. Setting things straight. These shadows, external realities, were imposed until of a time of setting up the things straight. You see that The reality of salvation was set straight when Christ took care of man's sin problem on the cross. He set things straight. It is through Jesus Christ that we have perfection in terms of salvation. Look again at Hebrews chapter 10. Hebrews chapter 10, verse 14. You see, Jesus set things straight. He set things straight in that everything in the past pointed to him. It didn't save. It pointed to what he did do, which does save. Hebrews 10, 14. For by one offering, he has perfected for all time those who are sanctified. And the Holy Spirit also bears witness to us. For after saying, this is the covenant I will make with them after those days, says the Lord, I'll put my law on their heart. And upon their mind, I'll write them, he says, and our sins and lost deeds I'll remember no more. And it's interesting, he doesn't put in that extra promise for the Jews about them all being saved, because this is at this point now. They're not saved yet as a nation. But the basic reality of the new covenant, God's word on our hearts because of his Spirit, we are now his people, he is our God, and we have our sins and lawless deeds forgiven. And notice as he keeps going here, it says here, now where there is forgiveness of these things, there is no longer any offering for sin. You know what? When you blow it, don't try to make it up to God. Don't try to do better. Don't try to make an offering up to God for when you're blowing it. No, Jesus paid the full price. By faith, accept what he has done. Believe what he has done by faith. And don't go out and sin more because of that. Continue to sin that grace may abound and may it never be. But be thankful for what he has done. And he says here, since there, brethren, verse 19, we have confidence to enter the holy place by the blood of Jesus. That symbolism of the Old Testament, of the high priest entering the holy place. The veil was torn from top to bottom when Jesus died, Matthew 21. And we now can enter the holy place because of the blood of Jesus Christ. We can boldly come before the throne of the living God because of Christ. Tremendous. He says, since therefore we have confidence to enter the holy place by the blood of Jesus, by a new and living way, which he inaugurated for us through the veil, that is his flesh. Since we have a great high priest over the house of God, let us draw near with a sincere heart in full assurance of faith, having our hearts sprinkled clean from an evil conscience and our bodies washed with pure water. We're now clean. We're clean because of Jesus. And we can boldly come before him. The first covenant sanctuary, the ornate building with all its altars, the regulations, divine worship, it was all exterior and inferior. It could not save. But it pointed to the reality of what Jesus would do for us. In short, the old covenant was a temporal shadow that did not provide access to God or cleanse the conscience, but pointed to the one who would, Jesus Christ. If you're out there trying to earn yourself, earn points for God by what you do, or by what church you go to, whatever it is you're trying to do that, it's time to confess it. Jesus said, come to me, all you who are weary and heavy laden, and I'll give you rest. You're trying, it's never going to cleanse you. Only Jesus can. Okay, so how do we attain a cleansed conscience? First, we must understand, in this context, the limitations of the old covenant. It was external. And then by faith, we need to apply the reality of the new covenant and trust Jesus Christ. Look at verse 11. But when Christ appeared as the high priest of the good things to come, oh boy, good things to come. I like to hear that. He entered through the greater and more perfect tabernacle, not made with hands. That is to say, not of this creation. Not through the blood of goats and calves, but through his own blood. He entered the holy place once for all, having obtained eternal redemption. What a tremendous contrast. But when Christ appeared as the high priest of good things to come, what are those good things? Hebrews chapter 6, verse 9. But beloved, we are convinced of better things concerning you and things that accompany salvation. Things that accompany salvation. Those are the good things to come. Things that accompany forgiveness of sins, eternal life, glorification, all those good things to come. You see, 2,000 years ago, Christ appeared. He took on human flesh. In the beginning was the Word, and the Word was with God, and the Word was God. And the Word became flesh and dwelt among us. We know we do not see him who was made for a little while lower than angels, namely Jesus, because of suffering and death crowned with glory and honor, that he might taste death for everyone. Since then the children share in flesh and blood, he himself likewise partook of the same, that through death he might render powerless him who had the power of death, that is the devil. So how did Christ provide access to God? It was through his perfect sacrificial death on our behalf. He entered the real tabernacle, God's presence. He went back to the presence where he was before, but he went as a victorious Savior and High Priest. He died for our sins and rose from dead, and he was glorified. He went. And when we look here, notice what he says. Middle of verse 11, through the greater, more perfect tabernacle, not made. He entered through the greater, more perfect tabernacle, not made of human hands, that is to say, not of this creation, and not through the blood of goats and calves, but through his own blood. He entered the holy place once for all, having obtained eternal redemption. It is through the blood of Jesus that we are able to enter the presence of God, have a relationship with him. It's through the blood of Jesus that we enter the true heavenly sanctuary, the one that the shadow pictured, the one that the shadow pointed out that it had to be exactly God's way. And there needed to be shed blood, and that blood would be the blood of Jesus Christ. That's for us. He entered the holy place. Jesus said in Matthew 26:28, for this is the blood of the covenant, which is poured out for the forgiveness of sins. And it says here, having obtained eternal, I love that word, eternal redemption. What's the word redemption mean? What does that mean? Well, first of all, notice before that, it is through Christ that we have forgiveness of sins. Acts 20:28, Paul would share with the Ephesian elders, shepherd the church of God, which he purchased with his own blood. Blood points to a death, to a sacrifice. Ephesians 1:7, in him we have redemption through his blood. Jesus Christ paid the price that God requires for sin, the whole price. And through that, we were bought with a price. We were redeemed. And that redemption is not temporal. It's not one time here, another time there. It is eternal. It is forever. The term redemption speaks of a release affected by a payment of a ransom. You see, the wages of sin is death, but the gift of God is eternal life through Jesus Christ our Lord. We have redemption. He paid the price, so our sins are forgiven. We paid the price. We have the forgiveness of sins, and it is eternal. Share a few passages. 1 Peter 1:17. You see, the old covenant was to point out that there was a Savior and there was a need for a Savior. And man in his sinfulness, Jews in that context, went ahead in their pride. I felt they could do it. And they did it on their own. And they served with dead works. And it was the shadow rather than the reality. And maybe some of you are doing the same in churches. You're working for your salvation. It's dead. You'll never be saved. You got to turn to Jesus. And when you do, you will be redeemed. 1 Peter 1:17. And if you address the Father as one who impartially judges according to each man's work, conduct yourselves in fear in your time spent on the earth, knowing that you were not redeemed with perishable things like silver and gold from your futile way of life inherited from your forefathers, but with the precious blood as of a lamb, unblemished, spotless, the blood of Christ. For he was foreknown before the foundation of the world, but has appeared in these last times for the sake of you. Colossians 1:13, for he delivered us from the domain of darkness, transferred us into the kingdom of his beloved Son, in whom we have redemption, the forgiveness of sins. And I read this earlier, Ephesians 1:7, in him we have redemption through his blood. Jesus' blood, his death on the cross, paid the full price. The forgiveness of our trespasses. Tremendous. Tremendous. Jesus paid it all. And it's eternal. Eternal redemption. Wonderful. Forgiveness of sins forever. So who are you trusting in? Are you trusting in an earthly, external, temporal religious system? Whether it's Judaism, whatever it might be. Nothing but the once for all sacrificial death of Jesus will do. Are you trusting in the shadows or works? Repent. Turn to Jesus. So what's the last glorious result here in our passage? Notice it's a cleansed conscience. Verse 13, for if the blood of bulls and goats and ashes and heifer sprinkling of those who have been defiled sanctify for the cleansing of the flesh, how much more will the blood of Christ, who through the eternal Spirit offered himself without blemish to God, cleanse your conscience from dead works to serve the living God? In the old covenant, you could be externally clean by going through the motions. Okay? Where you would be externally clean. It pointed to the reality that you need to be internally clean through a death and a sacrifice. So he's saying if the old covenant, in a sense, covered you externally and temporally in that sense, not the heart, but externally, how much more will the blood of Christ, who through the eternal Spirit, you see, God sent his Son. And by the Spirit of God, Jesus offered himself. We see the Trinity involved. Offered himself without blemish to God. You see, Jesus is sinless, spotless Lamb of God. And he offered himself to God as a sacrifice for us. He's without blemish. And then he bore our sins in his body on the cross. You see, how much more will that cleanse your conscience? That's your insides. That's your heart. That's what you need. You need a cleansed heart from dead works to serve a living God. How much more? Only through the one-time perfect sacrifice of Jesus for your sins can you have your guilt removed. You know, there's a lot of people living with a lot of guilt, walking around, things they've done. They say they don't. They do all kinds of stuff to get rid of it. Sex, drugs, rock and roll, religion, whatever it is, to get rid of that guilt, but it doesn't go away. Only Christ can cleanse your heart and cleanse your conscience. It's through his blood. For as high as the heavens are above the earth, so great is his loving kindness towards those who fear him. As far as the east is from the west, so far he has removed our transgressions from us. You can have a clean heart today. But you got to turn to Jesus and that veil will be pulled away. Lord Jesus, I'm a sinner. I need salvation. Save me, Jesus. I believe you died for my sins and rose from the dead. Whoever will call upon the name of the Lord will be saved. That veil is removed. It's removed. Is your conscience clean? Have your sins been removed? Today is the day of salvation. We've seen today in our passage that the old covenant shadow could never cleanse your heart, could never cleanse your conscience. And there's no religiousness that you could do that will ever cleanse your heart. You will never have the forgiveness of sins apart from trusting in Christ and his sacrifice on your behalf. If we say we have fellowship with him and yet walk in the darkness, we lie and do not practice the truth. But if we walk in the light as he is in the light, we have fellowship with one another and the blood of Jesus cleanses us from all sin. If you trusted Jesus, you're going to have a changed life. Since therefore, brethren, we have confidence to enter the holy place by the blood of Jesus. Let us draw near with a sincere heart in full assurance of faith. Yes, I've blown it. Yes, I've sinned. But I'm forgiven. And I'm clean because of Jesus. And I can boldly come before his throne. I pray that you do that.

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1: Friend, before we close today's broadcast, I want to talk to you directly about your eternal destiny. If you were to die right now, do you know where you would spend eternity? If you're unsure, here are some important questions to answer. Do you believe that you are a sinner in need of forgiveness, that you've sinned against a holy God? Do you believe that you are unable to do anything about your sinful condition? Do you believe that Jesus is God, that he took on human flesh, that he came and lived the sinless life and went to the cross and died for your sins? He was buried and rose from the dead 3 days later. Do you believe that his work on the cross was sufficient to forgive you of your sins? Are you willing to acknowledge that until you repent of your sins and turn to the Lord Jesus to save you, that you deserve hell and will be sent there? If you believe these things and want to receive Jesus' offer of eternal salvation, then you need to turn to him and ask him. Whoever will call upon the name of the Lord will be saved. Father, I thank you so much for your word and your son Jesus, and I pray for those listening today who do not know you, who still are in their sins, that they would turn from their sin and trust in your son Jesus Christ for salvation, that they would be saved. Father, we thank you for your word, and we thank you for your son, and it is in his name we pray.
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3: Every child deserves to enjoy good physical and mental health and the opportunity to develop their skills and abilities. But when it comes to child and youth well-being, Canada is barely getting a passing grade, according to UNICEF Report Card 19. In Report Card 19, which looks at the pillars of child and youth well-being in wealthy countries, Canada ranks 19th out of 36 countries overall, far below the top tier expected of one of the world's wealthiest nations. Our world seems out of control, and there are many who have given up hope of a brighter tomorrow. As the Bible predicted in these last days, there are wars and rumors of wars. Social media makes us aware of them like never before. If a person doesn't believe God exists and has a handle on the future, life has no meaning, no purpose, no hope. This nihilism is being taught in schools and promoted in media every day. Throughout their history, the people of Israel have experienced horrific cruelty. There were times when things must have seemed hopeless, but God reminded them that He was with them and would take care of those who oppressed them. King David writes about this in Psalm 135, 10-11. He struck down many nations and killed mighty kings, Sihon, king of the Amorites, Og, king of Bashan, and all the kings of Canaan. The world may look like things are out of control, but they are not. In spite of how far this world has wandered from our Creator, He is still in control, and in His time, He raises up rulers and tears them down. Trust Him that all will be well. I'm Bob Beasley, and these have been Words from the Heart.
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8: God's Word says a husband and wife become one flesh, but it doesn't say anything about prenups. Hi, I'm Rob West. It's true, you won't find prenuptial agreement in your concordance. So, does that mean a Christian should never have one? We'll talk about that first today, and then it's on to your calls and questions at 800-525-7000. This is Faith and Finance, biblical wisdom for your financial decisions. A prenuptial agreement, or prenup, is a contract couples agree on before marriage. It outlines how their assets, money, property, and other possessions will be divided if they divorce. Who gets the house? Who gets the car? How will the finances be split up? All of these questions are answered in a prenup. Many argue that such agreements make practical sense, ensuring that difficult financial conversations happen while couples are still, quote, in love. But as a Christian, should you consider getting one? Well, God's design is that in marriage, two become one. Genesis 2:24 lays the foundation for this principle. A man leaves his father and mother and is united to his wife, and they become one flesh. Paul expands on this in 1 Corinthians 7:4, teaching that even our bodies are no longer our own in marriage, but belong to our spouse. In God's plan for marriage, everything is to be shared. There's no mine or yours, only ours. The pursuit of oneness is central to a thriving marriage. Further, God views marriage as a covenant relationship. Paul compares the nature of marriage to the covenantal relationship between Christ and his church. In Ephesians 5:31 and 32, he writes, "Therefore a man shall leave his father and mother and hold fast to his wife, and the two shall become one flesh." This mystery is profound, and I'm saying that it refers to Christ and the church. God's design for marriage is meant to be a picture of his love for his people, a relationship built on love, sacrifice, grace, and mutual respect. When centered on him, it is a gift that reflects the message of the gospel to the world. Now, while prenups might seem practical, it's essential to consider the potential harm one might do to the unity of a Christian marriage. Frequent faith and finance contributor Dr. Art Rayner shares three possible messages that come up from a prenup being brought into the equation. Number one, distrust in the relationship. A prenup often suggests someone feels the need to protect their assets, which can imply a lack of trust. This can hurt because it reveals that one partner may not feel fully comfortable entrusting their life to the other. Number two, doubt about the marriage's longevity. Prenups can reflect concern that the marriage might not last, essentially preparing for a divorce before the marriage even begins. This uncertainty can undermine the covenant commitment God intends for marriage. And third, one partner isn't fully committed. In a biblical marriage, everything, including finances, should be shared. A prenup may indicate that one partner is not fully committed to the oneness God desires, leaving room for mine and yours instead of ours. So now that we've established what a prenup can communicate when proposed, does that mean that a prenup always indicates disunity? Or are there ways that a prenup can actually foster unity? Let's look at an example. If one or both spouses have children from previous marriages with inheritances at stake, a prenup can actually communicate to the children that you are pursuing marriage for the right reasons and that you seek their highest good when it comes to doing what's best for them. Of course, this decision should be made with much prayer and wisdom from godly counsel and advice to see if this legal arrangement suits your situation. This helps ensure that the hard questions are answered about the marriage and that the husband and wife's intentions are carefully examined before moving forward. Ultimately, marriage is a covenant that reflects Christ's relationship with the church, which is built on trust, sacrifice, and unity. While there may be legitimate reasons to use a prenup, it should never replace the trust and commitment that are foundational to Christian marriage. Both spouses should prayerfully consider their motivations and seek to align their relationship with God's design for unity and oneness in every area of life. The process should involve open conversations about finances and trust, ensuring that any agreement serves the marriage rather than undermines it. As you both ponder whether a prenup is right for your situation, we hope that we've provided you with some things to consider as you pray about this decision. All right, your calls are next. The number, 800-525-7000. That's 800-525-7000. I'm Rob West, and you're listening to Faith and Finance, Biblical Wisdom for Your Financial Decisions. We'll be right back after this break.
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8: 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Hey, Paul, go ahead.
11: Yes. When I use a credit card that's got points, some of them are, you know, the rotating category ones. You get like even 5% back. My question is, when they have these programs, 2%, 5%, whatever, when I, like, go to a restaurant and use that card, are they charging extra fees to the merchant? And the reason I ask is just a sense of fairness. It's like if the big mega bank wants to throw me some extra cash, that's one thing. But if they're taking it out of the hide of the merchant, then I'd just prefer to, you know, use a regular credit card.
8: Yeah, good question. I would say yes, but not directly. It's really indirectly, and here's how. The merchant doesn't pay for your points directly. They pay card acceptance and processing fees. Now, where could they in part or indirectly be paying for these premium rewards cards? Well, the premium rewards cards often carry higher interchange costs than some of the basic cards. So the merchant's actual cost depends on its processor and pricing arrangement. And so therefore, some of these premium rewards cards, you know, the issuer may charge higher fees, or take a larger percentage, you know, from the merchant, to in part offset it. But it's not a one for one in the sense that it's being billed back directly to the rewards that you're receiving, if that makes sense.
11: Yes, thank you.
8: Yeah. So rewards are, you know, funded out of the general economics of these cards, which includes the processing fee, which includes the interchange costs, but also, of course, includes interest and certain fees like annual fees, which is why a lot of times the cards that have the more rich benefits will charge an annual fee. The idea being that, you know, you're getting far more benefits than the annual fee, which is why largely business owners will pay these big annual fees. Like, for instance, Amex Platinum. I mean, you get, you know, access to the airline clubs and you get premium, you know, status with, you know, hotels and rental car companies, but you're paying $350 a year for it. Well, most business owners are putting that in as a business expense, writing it off, and then enjoying all the benefits that come with it. But at the end of the day, you kind of have to put it all together. And, you know, in part, those fees do support that rewards ecosystem. Hey, Paul, we appreciate your call. Yes, sir. Call anytime. Let's go to Cleveland. Hi, Barry. Go ahead.
12: Rob, how are you?
8: Great. Thanks for calling.
12: Okay. I'm calling about long-term insurance. Okay.
8: Yes.
12: My wife and I took out a policy way back in 1999, Genworth Corporation or whatever they were called. At the time, it was reasonable. We were paying about $1,500 to $2,000 a year. And history showed that they haven't had any increases in premium for many years. But now, in the meantime, the premiums keep going up and up and up. Last year, it was 6,000 and some. And this year, it's 11,000. Now, we're wondering whether really it's worth continuing to keep it, because we have gotten to the point now where we're about to be able to use it. I'm 83 and a half, and my wife is 81 and a half, so we're getting close to being able to use it. But the company is pressuring policyholders and want them to sell, because we have a clause in there whereby if one of us dies, the other one will not have to pay any more premiums the rest of their life and so on. So it's getting costly. But now I'm trying to figure out what we should do.
13: Yeah, no, I appreciate that. And obviously that's a dramatic increase. So do I understand that it's now $11,000 a year in premiums? Is that right?
12: Yes, it is.
13: Yeah, well, that's significant. You know, here's the reality is ultimately this is going to come down to your ability to continue, to afford this. So talk to me about that piece of it. I mean, I realize it's a lot of money and you have to decide, is it worth it for me to continue paying? Although you've been paying it a long time and, now you're getting to those years where it's, the likelihood of you actually collecting on this policy and being paid back for all the money you put in is much greater than ever, just as you age. So I'd be, really hesitant to just drop it at this point in your 80s. At the same time, if it's creating a financial strain on you, what you may need to do is consider, even before dropping it, do we need to dial back some of the benefits just to make it more affordable? But how comfortably are you able to afford the premium at these levels?
12: Right now we can. But the thing about it is this, okay? We share it, both my wife and I share it. If one of us use it alone, we can use it for 4 years. If not, we can split it. One half 2 years, the other one half the other 2 years, and so forth. They have proposal each year now when they renew the policy, they have propositions of how you can reduce it and so forth and so forth. I wanted to choose one of them, but then they have a pro forma policy that they show you, and there are a few variations of wording in there that we are not comfortable with, because we think if we go ahead and take that, we'll lose that protection. If one dies, the other one doesn't have to pay anymore. That's the thing we're trying to protect, and I'm not certain that would, if the pro forma still has that in there.
13: Yeah, no, that's really helpful. And, the clause that you're talking about really is a game changer. And most joint policies, which is what you likely have just based in your description, do in fact drop the premiums after the first death, while covering the survivor's care. So that's a big incentive to hang on, especially in your 80s when the odds of needing care, think nursing home or in-home help, shoot up. A year in a nursing home could run you $90,000 to $100,000 a year or more. And if one of you needs it even for a couple of years, then the policy could pay for itself and then some. And to your point, it sounds like you could have up to 4 years of this policy paying out, which could, run $400,000. And so, it really is all going to come down to your daily benefit. But let's say it's $200 a day for 4 years. That's a good, bit of money. That's going to be $73,000 a year times four. I mean, that's almost $300,000. And, double that if you both use it compared to the premiums you'd pay before one of you passes away. So, ultimately it comes down to just your health status. And, ultimately, whether or not you can afford this, but to the extent it gives you peace of mind knowing that you've got it, and that, again, we've got this clause that kicks in if one of you were to pass away, can be, I think, a real benefit to hanging on with this thing, especially if we don't see continued dramatic increases, but we won't know that until we, each year, you'll find that out. So I would be inclined to say, at least for right now, hang on to it. Perhaps what you could do would be to connect with an advisor who could evaluate this for you in light of your overall financial condition and even run some pro formas for you just to see how would this and any other increases impact your cash flow into the future. Because if you can hang on to it, I think you'll be glad you did. But, the extent to which it becomes a real financial burden, that could be problematic. And it may mean that you need to start looking at ways to cut the premium, which means starting to drop some of the benefits. Let's do this. I've got to take a quick break. Why don't you and I finish up off the air? What I'd like to know is whether you have an advisor. And if so, I'd really like this person to get in that conversation. If not, I can recommend you connect with a CKA. Barry, stay right there. We'll talk a bit more off the air. We'll be right back.
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16: Well, hello, Brother Rob. How are you, sir?
13: I'm doing well. Thanks for your call.
16: God bless you. I've been a long time listening to Howard Dayton back in the day, but I had questions about buying stock. And recently, Cash App on my app that I have started offering where you could purchase stock on it. And so I did purchase some smaller stocks for $140, but I wanted your advice on who could we get in contact with about furthering, our understanding of buying and purchasing stock.
13: Yes, sir. How much do you have? And first of all, thanks for your kind remarks about the program and Howard. By the way, be praying for Howard. He had a triple bypass, doing well. But if you know and love the ministry of Howard Dayton and you think about him, pray that, the Lord would restore him to complete health. In terms of the, investments you'd like to do, Arthur, what do you have available on a monthly basis, that you would want to put into some investments?
16: Well, right now it's just very small. I mean, I like

0: you know, the Russell 2000. So you're getting wide diversification. Even with $140, you might own hundreds or thousands of companies by buying an index. And that's going to make sure that you're diversified and you're not putting all of your eggs in one basket. Betterment is one of the robo-advisors that's very easy to use. They have a great smartphone app. And every time you make a deposit of $50 or $25 or $100, it'll automatically reinvest it for you and put it into an appropriate mix of indexes that makes sense for your age and risk tolerance. And the way they're going to determine that is by asking you a series of questions when you first get started. But that would be the direction I would go.
1: Thank you so much. I appreciate that. That sounds great.
0: All right. Hey, Arthur, I'm going to send you a gift. I'm going to send you a book called The Sound Mind Investing Handbook. It was written by our friends at Sound Mind Investing, Austin Pryor. And I think it'll help introduce you to some of these terms and give you an overview of investing from a biblical perspective that'll be a blessing to you. I'm going to send it as our gift to you, my friend. So stay on the line. The team will get your information, and we'll put the Sound Mind Investing Handbook in the mail. Thanks for your call today. Let's finish out today in Texas. Maria, go ahead.
2: All right. I just retired, and I'm 70 years old. I own $11,000 on my house and about $11,000 to $12,000 on my car. My interest rate on my house is 6%, and the car, it's like 5 or 6% too. So the interest is not real high. And I have a $50,000 gold IRA, and I have about maybe $120,000 in my 401k.
0: Okay.
2: But I'm trying to determine that I'm going to live on what I get from Social Security. So I'm not trying to count the 401k in my budget.
0: Yes,
2: and
0: ma'am.
2: I wanted to tithe. And my other question is, I was going to estimate that I would still be tithing off of just what I get in Social Security, which is going to be, after they take out Medicare Part B and then I have to get D, it's going to go from $2,000 probably to around $1,900. Okay.
0: Yeah.
2: So I want to keep tithing. And I've also heard that you should roll over your 403B from cash account, because a part of that 403B, I have a money market in there.
0: Yes,
2: so
0: ma'am.
2: Part is in cash and part is in stocks.
0: Okay.
2: But
0: yeah.
2: Purchase gold. Okay, there I go.
0: There's a lot there, but let me give you my thoughts, and we've got just a short amount of time. First of all, I think having 30% of your total retirement in gold is too much. At the end of the day, you need to make that call, but that's a significant conversation, concentration for someone in your stage of life, really for anyone. And the reason I'm saying 30% is I'm saying if I'm taking 120 in your 401k and adding 50,000 from your gold IRA, you essentially have a total retirement assets of 170, and 50,000 is 30%. I would recommend no more than 10% personally. I love the idea that you'd live on Social Security alone. It's really going to take you putting a retirement budget together to make sure you can do that. I'd be happy to provide one of our certified Christian financial counselors to help you build that budget, because you're right. If you can leave the gold plus the 401k invested and maybe roll it over to an IRA and have an advisor manage it, I think you'd be in great shape. That could grow for the future. Keep it invested in stocks. I'd have very little in the cash portion, maybe use bonds. But that would give you a nest egg that can continue to grow, and you wouldn't have to touch it because you'd live on the Social Security. So I'm going to give you a couple of sessions free with a certified Christian financial counselor if you want it, to help you work on that budget. And then if you want to find an advisor to manage the gold portfolio, which I would reduce to only 20,000 at the most, not 50, and the 401k that you would roll to an IRA with bonds and stocks, you'd want to go to findacka.com to find a certified Kingdom advisor in your area. That's my best advice, Maria. All the best to you. Thanks for calling today. You know, we've covered a lot of ground today. You know, before we wrap up, money management can often be confusing, a seemingly endless number of decisions that we have to make. And yet, if we think about it, we can actually reduce our money management just to five uses of money. There's the money we live on, the money we give,

0: the money we owe for debt and for taxes, and the money we grow. Live, give, owe for debt and taxes, and grow. And God's Word speaks to all of them. You know, when we pull the principles from God's Word out and apply them to our financial decisions, we can have confidence because they're timeless. They don't ever change. They transcend the tax code and actually allow us to move forward with peace of mind. That's what we're after here on this program every day. I'm so thankful for my team on behalf of Amy Rios and Tahira Haynes, our call screeners, and Jim Henry. We couldn't do this without them, but we also couldn't do it without you. So thanks for stopping by today. Hope you enjoy the rest of your day, and we'll see you next time. Bye-bye.
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2: Hi, this is Michelle Sanchez with RE/MAX Elite. 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Reaching out to a lender determines what type of loan you qualify for and how much. 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
6: The Bible speaks to everyone, but Dr. Tony Evans says sometimes it can speak specifically to you. How can you tell the difference? We'll find out as we spend 2 minutes with Tony.
7: When the scriptures call the prophetic word, like in 2 Peter chapter 1, it's referring to the Bible not in its general sense, but in its specific sense to walk you through a specific problem. How do you know when you're getting an utterance, a specific utterance to your situation? When we were buying this little church here, and I was walking up and down the street, and I was just looking at all the land, and then I was reading the Bible, and I read Joshua chapter 1, and I was just having devotions over Joshua chapter 1. In Joshua chapter 1, it says, "And I will give you this land. Every place on which your foot trods, this land will belong to you." Now, I've read Joshua chapter 1 100,000 times, and nothing happened those 100,000 times I read it, but when we were in a crisis, and we didn't know where we were going to get the money to buy the church, and and we didn't have any place to meet. And on that crisis day, I was reading Joshua chapter 1. All of a sudden, I will give you this land, every place on which your footsteps, that is what I am giving to you. All of a sudden, it's up in my grill. God is all up in my face. I knew on that day that I was reading Joshua chapter 1. God was not just giving me general verses for general devotions. He was giving me a rhema word, a prophetic utterance for my specific crisis situation.
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8: Our possessions have a tendency to possess us. We look to wealth to give us significant security or satisfaction in life. And then having built our identity around gaining those riches, they become a part of us. And we find ourselves holding on tightly. We find ourselves unable to let go.
9: Welcome to Living Hope with Pastor Philip Miller. I'm Pastor Larry McCarthy, and we are so glad you've joined us for this series on identity traps. Now, Pastor Philip, that's a heavy thought. Our possessions can possess us. And in the message that you're going to talk about today, we're going to see that, aren't we?
10: We are. So we're tracing with Zacchaeus, right? The wee little man who climbed the tree to see Jesus. And, of course, he's a tax collector. He's built his life around opulent wealth. He doesn't care what people think of him as long as he's rich and he can walk around and have all the status in life. But it's never been enough for him. He still hasn't found what he's looking for. And, so when Jesus comes to town, he's got to see Jesus. He climbs the tree in desperation. I've got to see Jesus. I've got to see Jesus. He's looking for something, searching at a soul level. And then Jesus invites himself over to Zacchaeus' house. And it turns out to be this beautiful moment of transformation where the possessions that used to possess Zacchaeus' soul, that's what he was living for. That's where he thought he'd get significance in life. All of a sudden, his grasp on all of that is loosened as he finds a better significance that is found in the love of Jesus and the acceptance and the approval and the welcome that Jesus is. Jesus becomes his greatest treasure, and that treasure transforms Zacchaeus' life.
9: Stay tuned after the message, because Pastor Philip and I will speak to the hearts of those who are exhausted from trying to earn their worth. Now, let's go to the pulpit of the Moody Church for part 3 of the sermon, Zacchaeus, Seeking Significance Through Possessions. Grab your Bibles. Our text is in Luke chapter 19.
8: Of all the people in town, Jesus singles out Zacchaeus, the outcast, the scorned, the despised, the guilty, and invites himself over to stay as a guest in his home. Table fellowship in this honor-shame culture of the first century was the primary way you established who was in and who was out of your social group. No self-respecting Jew would eat with tax collectors. Nobody. Much less stay as a guest in the house. But Jesus did. Jesus did. Now, does Zacchaeus deserve this? Does he deserve it? No. This is grace. This is all grace. Grace has found Zacchaeus. So we have Zacchaeus lost, found, and now free. Now free. Luke 19, 6 to 10. So he hurried and came down and received him joyfully. And when they saw it, the crowd, they all grumbled. He's gone to be the guest of a man who is a sinner. And Zacchaeus stood and said to the Lord, "Behold, Lord, the half of my goods I give to the poor. And if I have defrauded anyone of anything, I restore it fourfold." And Jesus said to him, "Today salvation has come to this house, since he also is a son of Abraham. Don't disown this man, For the Son of Man came to seek and to save the lost. What a remarkable transformation in Zacchaeus' character. Zacchaeus gives away half of his wealth. Half of his wealth. Boom. Writes a check to the poor. And he pledges, I'm going to repay everybody I've ever cheated four times. Not just with interest, fourfold. I'm going to pay them back. How very different is this response from the way the rich young ruler responded to Jesus in Mark chapter 10. This is what happens there. Mark chapter 10, 17 to 22. And as he was setting out on his journey, a man ran up and knelt before him, Jesus, and asked him, "Good teacher, what must I do to inherit eternal life?" And Jesus said to him, "Why do you call me good? No one is good except God alone. You know the commandments. Do not murder. Do not commit adultery. Do not steal. Do not bear false witness. Do not defraud. Honor your father and mother." And he said to him, "Teacher, all these I've kept from my youth." And Jesus, looking at him, loved him and said to him, "You lack one thing. Go, sell all that you have and give to the poor, and you will have treasure in heaven. And come, follow me." Disheartened by the saying, he went away sorrowful, for he had great possessions. You see, our possessions have a tendency to possess us. We look to wealth to give us significance, security, or satisfaction in life. And then having built our identity around gaining those riches, they become a part of us. And we find ourselves holding on tightly. We find ourselves unable to let go. And our possessions end up possessing us, you see? That's why the rich young ruler was disheartened here. He had great possessions, or more to the point, his great possessions had him. Zacchaeus does here what the rich young ruler could not do. Zacchaeus lets go of his great possessions. He grabs a hold of Jesus. He calls him Lord, you notice. Instead of being mastered by his possessions, he is now freed by the master, you see. And Zacchaeus's liberality is evidence that he's found a greater treasure and a richer significance. Do you see that? Zacchaeus' liberality is evidence that he's found a greater treasure and a richer significance. It's interesting. Jesus says, "Today salvation has come to this house." When? When did it come? Have you ever asked that question? When did it come? Was it before or after Zacchaeus gave away his stuff, his possessions? That's actually a really important timeline. That's very important. If his salvation came after his radical generosity, then he gained his salvation by his good works, which is not the gospel, right? Ephesians 2, 8 and 9, "For it is by grace that you are saved through faith, and this not of yourselves. It is a gift of God, not by works, so that no one can boast." No, Zacchaeus's radical generosity here is the result. It's the overflow. It is the fruit of the salvation that has already come into his life. He is giving from salvation, not for salvation. So when exactly did salvation come to Zacchaeus' house? Well, we don't know for sure, but I suspect it happened as he welcomed the grace of Jesus' pursuing love. Somewhere in there, Jesus saw him and knew him and chose him and called to him by name and invited himself over. And somewhere in that moment, Zacchaeus realized the significance he has always been longing for: to be seen, to be known, to be chosen, to be called, to be pursued, to be valued, to be loved, to be treasured by Jesus is better than all the treasures of the earth. At some point it dawns on him, this is what I was looking for. And salvation has come to Zacchaeus' house, because salvation is not a contract, it's not a prayer you pray, it's a person, the person of Jesus Christ. And that's why Zacchaeus could suddenly let go of all the things that he's held dear for so long. He finally is able to give it away because he's finally free. He finally realizes his significance wasn't in what belonged to him. His significance was in the one to whom he belonged. Friends, the significance our souls desperately need is found in being treasured by our Father. The significance our souls desperately need is found in being treasured by our Father. Do you realize that you were loved into existence by a God who made you in order to share himself with you forever? That in love, Jesus came to redeem and rescue you, to offer up himself for you, so that you can come home to the Father and live in this world not as an orphan fending for yourself, but as a child who belongs to a good Father. Friends, from eternity past, God has seen you and he knows you. He has chosen you and called you by name. Have you ever had someone of note, of fame or whatever, actually remember your name? Do you know how much it would... Do you realize the God of the universe knows you by name? He loves you and sent his Son for you. And he calls you to himself. He pursues you in love. He has valued you from all eternity past. He loves you more than you know. And to be treasured by your Father is better than all the treasures of this earth. Friends, that is a significance that is durable and is strong. It's a treasure beyond measure. It can never be shaken. It won't ever be taken. All the wealth in all the world will never be able to give you the significance your soul desperately longs for. But it can keep you away from the one who can give you that significance. Wealth is an awful rival to the treasure you have in relationship with God. Jesus said it this way in Matthew 16:26. For what will it profit a man if he gains the whole world and forfeits his soul? It is possible to have everything and actually have nothing. It is also possible to have nothing and actually have everything. That's why Jesus says, Luke 6:20, blessed are you who are poor, for yours is the kingdom of God. There is no greater treasure than to be treasured by our Heavenly Father.
9: 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I'm Pastor Larry McCarthy, and you know, day after day, this ministry stays on the air because of people just like you, people who've chosen to invest in it. 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We're glad you've joined us today as we disarm Zacchaeus's trap. Pastor Philip, is it really possible? Can it be true that we're actually treasured by God? Is it possible?
10: It's a beautiful, beautiful notion. Yes, and it is true, right? It's the story of the Bible in many ways, right? We were created by God in his image, crowned with glory. He made us just a little lower than angels, but he placed dignity and worth and value. He named us after himself, right? Bearing his image and likeness in the world, we have worth and dignity. And And then even though we sinned and rebelled and went off and started building our identities around all the wrong things, trying to find our significance like orphans in the universe, scrounging around and trying to do it with the creation instead of the creator. So we run after money and possessions and all the stuff of life, just like Zacchaeus did. But even though we in so many ways stiff-armed God and ran the other way, in love, he pursued us. He made us his treasure, sent his son to die for us, redeemed us with Jesus, redeemed us with his own blood. The price of our salvation was Jesus, his own life sacrificed for us. That's how much God values us. And he's wanting to redeem us. He's esteemed us. And now in Jesus Christ, that if we are beloved children of God, we've been crowned with glory. We're sons and daughters of the King, adopted. That means we're his treasured possession. That's what scripture says. And if our lives are hidden in him and we are indeed the bride of Christ, destined to fall into his arms forever, like he treasures us at the cost of his own life and into full redemption and glory forever. Like, talk about being treasured, right? That kind of love and embrace and commitment, there's a significance there that is way better than anything you could buy on earth, you know? It makes stuff look really cheap when you've got that kind of treasure waiting for you. And so, you know, Jesus says, don't store up treasures here on earth as if that's all you had to live for, was what you could build for yourself. Like, your treasures need to be in heaven. Your treasures need to be beyond the walls of this world in the things that really matter. And when you're treasured by God himself, that's the greatest treasure of all.
9: Amen. You know, I'm sure our listeners are thinking, because as we talk about something that's just so important, people put a lot of energy and time and they just come out exhausted trying to keep up or prove their worth. But when Jesus gets a hold of their life, everything else now gets redefined, who they are and also how they now define success.
10: Yeah. And it really is, it does change kind of the whole operating system of your life, right? Instead of trying to strive after and earn and achieve and accumulate a sense of significance for yourself, as if that's the only way you could get it, that sort of orphan-hearted, I've got to go get my significance, no one's going to give it to me. I've got to go earn it. I've got to strive for it. I've got to grasp for it. I've got to achieve it, accumulate it, and keep it safe and make sure no one touches it. That kind of desperate, self-oriented living is very orphan-hearted in the universe. No one else is watching out for me. It is an exhausting life, isn't it? It's very burdensome. And it's endless, as we've been saying, all the stuff we ever possess, it'll never be enough to secure us, and we can't take it with us, so we lose it in the end. We need something better, more durable, at the end of the day. And so there is this pivot that we've got to make, which is to believe that what the gospel says is true, that we are indeed beloved children in God. We have a new identity that's been given to us by grace through Jesus. And that means we're significant in him, treasured by our Father in a way that nothing else on earth could ever provide. There's no significance at the end of the day in all this stuff, but there is significance forever when God is our treasure and when he treasures us. That's the best.
9: This is Living Hope with Pastor Philip Miller. We're talking about identity traps and Pastor. So, now that I believe that I can appropriate that I'm treasured by God, that's really going to change how I acquire, use, and even keep money, isn't it?
10: Mm. Yeah, in a sense, it starts to loosen our grasp. Mm. You know, all these possessions that possess us, now all of a sudden, if that's not where my treasure is, if my treasure is actually God is my treasure, and his eternal life that he's given me is what I treasure most. And I'm resting in the treasuring that he has of my life, and I'm significant because he loves me.
9: Amen.
10: Then all the stuff, like it, I don't need the status symbol in the same way. I don't need all the stuff propping up my life. And so instead of it possessing me, I'm able to hold it freely like a steward. I don't have to hold on to it tightly and grasp it and strive for it. I can actually loosen my grip on it. And I can say, okay, God, you've given me good gifts in my life, and I'm going to enjoy them, because they're good gifts and gifts are meant to be enjoyed, but I've got more than I need.
9: Stay there for a minute, though. Talk about stewardship.
10: Yeah.
9: Because now it's not mine, is it?
10: It's the Lord's. Everything I have in my hands, everything is a good gift. All has come down from the Father of Lights. It belongs to Him and it's from Him and it's for Him. But He's also a good Father and He gives good gifts so that we might enjoy them. It's okay to enjoy the good gifts that God gives us, but we don't want to be owned by them, right? We want to be able to hold them loosely. We want to steward them and say, God, okay, of all the good things you've given me, you know, I want to give a substantial amount back to you in worship because you've been so good to me. I owe you that. And secondly, I want to be about what you're about and I want to live as if you're my greatest treasure. And so I don't want to hold on to this world as if it's all I've got. You know, you can have all this world. Give me Jesus, right? So I'm going to open my hands and it just changes my whole relationship with stuff. Now I don't have to run after it like everybody else around me, like the Gentiles, everybody running after stuff, thinking that's what life's all about. I can actually seek first the kingdom of God and His righteousness and trust that the Lord will be taking care of me in every way. And so it does. It frees us to actually, just be generous with the stuff we've been given in a way that only makes sense when God's our treasure.
9: So we're not talking about a philosophy or a way of life, but about the real relationship with the Lord Jesus Christ. So for someone who says, listen, I want to let my grip, I got to loosen my grip. You're right. I'm exhausted myself on doing this. Can we give them some practical steps that they can take right now?
10: Yeah. Well, I think the first thing is to really cultivate the sense of dependency on God, that He really is our treasure. To run those truths, preach the gospel to ourselves, like, God, you're my treasure. You're my all in all. You gave your Son for me. You treasured me when no one else valued me. You've esteemed me and crowned me with glory. And in Christ, I'm now a child of God, and that can never be taken away. And so as you preach the gospel to yourself, as the Holy Spirit reminds you who you are, In Christ, it starts to give you that center of identity where your significance is found in Him rather than in your stuff, right? So that loosens your grip a little bit. And then you say, boy, my heart has been too captivated by my stuff, by my bank account balance or the nest egg that I've saved for myself. And of course, there's prudence in saving and all of these things. We're not talking about being dumb here, but we're also saying, we don't want to be owned by this stuff, right? And so how do you fight something that's starting to take ownership of your soul? That's where the discipline of giving is such a powerful tool to fight against this stuff, right? And so how do you know if you're living for God or money? Well, one of the tests is whether you're willing to actually sacrifice and give. And that's why, you know, the Bible always holds up 10% as sort of the guideline there. Why 10%? Well, it's just high enough that you're going to feel it. You can't do 10 and not notice it. Like, it will move the needle of your lifestyle, and it makes you start to do all the hard work of getting at the idols that grab a hold of your life and why you tend to overconsume and run after everything and live above your means and all the rest. So that giving is, I think, one of the most important levers we have to be able to express this new identity that we have in Christ, that from the grace we've received now, as our hands are getting loosened, we start become lavish and cheerful givers who love to give things for Jesus' sake. And that freedom is evidence of the transformation that's happening deep inside of our hearts.
9: Hmm. All right, beloved. I don't know about you. I said ouch a couple of times. You convicted? Well, good news is you don't have to stay there. We can all repent and we can loosen our grip and we can turn to God. Amen? That's the freedom the gospel brings. Hearts so changed by grace that we become cheerful, open-handed givers who love to give for Jesus' sake. And that transformed heart is the very difference our newest book, Marx and Moody, holds up to the light. Let me share a story with you from the book. When D.L. Moody first came to Chicago, he came chasing a fortune. He wanted to get rich. But when Christ took hold of his heart, that hunger for wealth simply fell away, and this poorly educated child of poverty gave his life instead to serving the poorest children in the city's slums. Now, I want you to contrast that with Karl Marx, whose whole system was built on envy of the wealthy and the endless grasping after what others had. 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Are our hands closed tight around what we own or open wide to God and to others? 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Loosening our grip is only the beginning. There's one who wants to call us his very own. And next time we'll talk about Esther's identity trap. Thanks for joining us for Living Hope, where you'll always find gospel truth for the journey of a lifetime. 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
15: New problems for origin of life theories. That's next on today's Creation Moment. And now, here's our Creation Moments host, Ian Taylor.
16: The usual theories for the origin of life have been the first genetic material assembling itself by chance in a hot setting. Some have suggested that this may have happened in an undersea thermal vent or the side of a volcano. Trying to explain the origin of life without God suffers from many scientific problems. New research has now uncovered yet another problem. Researchers at the University of California at San Diego examined how stable the chemical bases of genetic material are under various conditions. Origin of life theories must assume that wherever life began, these chemical bases had to build up to a concentration to make it likely that they would find enough of each other to make meaningful genetic material. This, they theorize, would have taken hundreds or thousands or even millions of years. Researchers discovered that the heat breaks down the four bases that make up genetic material. This effectively rules out thermal vents as a source of first life. In a temperature at the boiling point of water, one of the bases lasts only 19 days. None of them last long enough to build up enough concentration for life to start. Even at 75 degrees, none of these chemical bases lasts long enough to be geologically important to evolution. Only freezing conditions allow the bases to last a long enough time. All attempts to explain the origin of life without God's direct action and design are doomed to failure. Perhaps this is why evolutionists now suppose that life began in outer space.
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18: We consider it a privilege that you've joined us today for Ancient Words for Modern Times, a ministry of Annabelle Baptist Church in Corpus Christi, Texas. It is our prayer that you will grow deep in the Word of God and that we can be of assistance to you in that effort, as Robert Simmons teaches from God's time-tested Word, the Bible. And we would remind you that God's Word is an ancient document, but it is still the most relevant book for you in your life today that has ever been written. We join Robert now as he opens the vast treasure chest of God's Word.
19: If you will, take your Bibles and turn with me to Genesis chapter 6 this morning. And I really want you to kind of hang with me, maybe even write some stuff down. Because what I want to do is I want to walk through some things that I believe I need to point out, because my spiritual alarms have been going off for a good while. As what we're looking at that's going on in our world is far from what is the normal. You've heard me try to address it from several different places, but here's what my big thing is, and I don't want to beat around the bush, but people need to wake up. So if you're a child of God and you're kind of dozing, thinking everything's just normal and copacetic and everything's going to correct itself by itself and we don't have to engage spiritually, you're being deceived, and you may lose everything you have, including your freedoms. And if you're here today and you're not a child of God, you certainly need to wake up, because you may be looking at the soon coming of the Lord Jesus Christ. But either way, there are people who are asleep and think that, well, it's always been this way, it'll always be this way. And I don't know how to say this any plainer. It is not as it has always been, and there are some very evil things going on. Now, let me just preface some of this by saying evil entails two persons. And it's important for us to understand that when we deal with the spiritual and then we are bringing it down to earth and what's going on in our midst, that evil does not stand by itself. There's not a lake of evil somewhere. I cannot go somewhere and find a substance called evil. Evil always proceeds from a person. It is people who do evil things. You go back to this whole gun battle thing we got going on. Guns do not kill people. Evil people kill people. And so there has to be a person behind the evil. Are you following me? There also has to, evil does not stand on its own as its own substance. It is brought forth from a person. The ultimate evil person is Satan. He is real. He is alive. He is the progenitor of all evil. The progenitor of evil, of all good, because good also does not stand alone, is the Lord God Almighty. In other words, there's not a lake of good somewhere. I can't go get me a bucket of good. The good comes from a person. the person who is the ultimate good is the God who created us and the God who created the universe. So I have this pitch battle then between persons who are doing and bringing forth good and evil. And you and I are locked in that battle between those persons bringing forth good and evil. Are we kind of, I hope I'm setting this up good. So over the past year, since early 2020, if you have a spiritual alarm at all, it ought to just be going off every few seconds because something's wrong, something's wrong, something's wrong. Is everybody with me? All right. So what I want to do this morning is I want to just take us through the Bible. I need to try to do it as quickly as I can. But we're going to kind of plunge a little bit deep. I need you to see what's going on so that maybe the depth of it to some extent can help us understand what's going on. I could have started in Genesis chapter 1. I'm not going to do that. I'm going to start over in Genesis chapter 6. And we've come to the flood account. You remember that man had been created by God. He had been created good by God. Man fell away from God because of the temptation of the one who brings the ultimate evil. His name is Satan. Now then, because he had gotten such a grip, Satan, God decided to flood the earth. That's the account that I want us to look at. The demonic activity, just write this one down. Demonic activity in the spiritual will always bring judgment in the physical. Genesis chapter 6, beginning in verse 1. When man began to multiply on the face of the land, and daughters were born to them, the sons of God saw that the daughters of man were attractive, and they took as their wives any they chose. Then the Lord said, "My spirit shall not abide in man forever, for he is flesh, his days shall be 120 years. Now notice that things start getting really weird in this text. So I've got the sons of God who are looking and marrying the daughters of men. So the question that I must ask theologically, who are these sons of God and who are these daughters of men? Now notice when they cohabitate, look at verse 4. So they have sexual relations. When they do, he says the Nephilim were on the earth in those days and also afterward. So this cohabitation of the sons of God and the daughters of men brings about these creatures called Nephilim, these mighty men of renown. When the sons of God came into the daughters of man, and they bore children to them. Notice, that's when the Nephilim came. These were the mighty men who were of old, the men of renown. The Lord saw that the wickedness of man was great in the earth, and that every intention of the thoughts of his heart was only evil continually. And the Lord regretted that he had made man on the earth, and it grieved him to his heart. So the Lord said, I will blot out man whom I've created from the face of the land, man and animals, creeping things and birds of the heavens, for I am sorry that I have found them, but Noah found grace in the eyes of the Lord. Now then, I want to put this together for you real quick. When I'm looking through a passage like this and I'm saying, okay, I have these sons of God, get together these daughters of men, all of a sudden I've got this thing called a Nephilim. What's going on here? If I chase out who the sons of God are through the Bible, and I come to the book of Job, you'll find that the sons of God come before a council of God, and among them comes Satan himself. So when I'm chasing that down, let me just cut to the quick. When I'm dealing with the sons of God there, what I'm dealing with is angelic beings. In this particular instance, I am dealing with angelic beings who have fallen away, and because they have fallen away with the third of angels who did fall away, now I'm no longer dealing with the good angels. Now I am dealing with those creatures who are called demons. In their plot to overthrow the redemptive plan of God. You go back to Genesis chapter 3, and you'll remember that God looked at Satan, and when he looked at him, he said, there is coming one who will crush your head. It was a prophecy of the Lord Jesus Christ. Because of that prophecy, Satan began a work in which he would overthrow that one who would come to redeem mankind and who would be able to crush the head of Satan himself and defeat him and destroy him. So he begins to plot different ways that he can stop that plan. He has been plotting and planning to stop the ultimate purpose of God ever since. And so here's what he did. He said, there are a group of, now remember, the angels are in rank, so these demons are in rank as well. He says, I am going to hatch up a plot in which some of these demonic forces will take on human characteristics, and they will cohabitate with these women, and then there will be born these horrible creatures who will bring ultimate evil into the world, and I will through this take over the entire world, to throw over the plan of God and make the kingdom of God my own kingdom. Because God saw that, that's the reason that you had the flood. God saw that and said, this plan will not go on. And God brought a flood and flooded the entire earth. On the ark, he said, he came to a man named Noah, said, I found you righteous in my sight, and I want you to build a boat. I want you to notice in that story, now, and this is important all the way through the Word of God, most of the world didn't get it. Now you log that away. Most of the world didn't get it. As a matter of fact, everybody else, you read over Matthew chapter 24, and here's what the Word of God said. They were marrying and giving in marriage. They were eating and drinking. They were having their parties. They were just going on with life. Only one guy got it. His name was Noah. Everybody else didn't get it. The collective will normally miss the truth of God. Follow that through the Word of God and see what you come up with. And so you find these, you find some little country podunk preacher, and you say, well, what's he saying, man, that somebody else isn't been? We got all these brilliant people. Listen, you don't need the brilliance of man. You need the wisdom of God. Because we're fighting in a spiritual realm, and it is time for the church of God to be sure that you're waking up. Now then, with that in mind, I want to just drive this home a little bit further, what's going on here in the book of Genesis, and I want to show you how it is referred to in the New Testament. Go with me to 2 Peter chapter 2. 2 Peter chapter 2. You think this is all far-fetched? You mean these demons were breeding with these human beings, and there was this awful thing made? And yes, that's exactly what I'm telling you happened. Look with me at 2 Peter chapter 2. And I want you to look at verses 4 and 5 where he refers to this. Look at verse 4. For if God did not spare who? Help me out. Angels. Didn't spare angels. Well, if God's not sparing those angels, those must be evil angels, which makes them demonic spirits. I don't think the good angels are going to go to heaven or hell, do you? That'd have to be the evil angels, the bad angels. If God did not spare angels when they sinned, but cast them into hell. The word hell there is the Greek word Tartarus. No one or nothing is in hell right now. If you will, and I don't have time to go into all those scriptures right now, but right now nobody and nothing is in hell. At the end of time, God will throw Satan into hell and the false prophet and the Antichrist, and then the angel, the demonic spirits will go, and it is only then that human beings will follow them in. Hell was never created for human beings. It was created for these horrible demonic spirits. If God did not spare angels when they sinned, but cast them into hell and committed them to chains of gloomy darkness to be kept until the judgment, what did he do with them? Said he locked a portion of these demonic spirits away. So some of those that were so evil that they brought this during the days of Noah are locked away right now, and we will not see them released again until we're reading through the book of Revelation and we see that the pit is opened and they are released from Tartarus. Verse 5, if he did not spare the ancient world, See, now I've got this located. When did this happen? He's talking about a specific time frame. When was it? If he did not spare the ancient world, but preserve Noah, a herald of righteousness with seven others, when he brought a flood upon the world of the ungodly. So I hope you're following me. Because of this demonic activity, God judged. He says, what was the time frame that happened? It was the time frame of Noah. I can now connect that to chapter 6. Let me connect it one more time. Go with me to the book of Jude. There's only one chapter in Jude. So what we're going to do is look at verse 6, where we see reference to these angelic beings once again. Jude, verse 6. And the angels who did not stay within their own position of authority, we're referring to the same story, but left their proper dwelling, he has kept in eternal chains under gloomy darkness until the judgment of the great day. Now notice he says, until when? Until the judgment of the great day. That is the day of the Lord. It is the day when Jesus Christ will culminate all of this, and he will bring it all under his subjection as King of Kings and Lord of Lords. Now, if you understand what I'm telling you, there is a spiritual warfare that affects what's going on in the world that you and I are living in. Sometimes it's affecting you on a small level, like just in your home. But right now, I keep saying, wake up, wake up, wake up, wake up. What we have going now is a global spiritual warfare. It is literally a plan of evil and darkness that is circling the entire globe. And if you haven't seen that yet, and you're saying, well, I'll just have my coffee and watch CNN. Wake up. Wake up. The spiritual warfare continued. You remember that Noah had three sons. Their names were Shem, Ham, and Japheth. They took their wives and got on the ark, and God preserved them through the flood. So I want you to go with me to the book of Genesis chapter 10. Genesis chapter 10. I'm not going to have time to finish what I want to do today, but maybe I can at least get a good groundwork laid for it. Genesis chapter 10. Go with me down to verse 6. You remember he had three sons. Now look at the genealogy. One of those sons, remember their names are Shem, Ham, and Japheth. Not Shem, Ham, and Spam. Shem, Ham, and Japheth. From those sons, God sent them into the world to fill the earth, and the nations arise from those three sons as they scattered from there. Now look at Ham in particular. The sons of Ham, Cush, Egypt, Put, and Canaan. Now notice, and I want you to center in on Canaan. That's where later on the Israelites will settle, but there's a people who will be there before them. It is the people that contain the Philistines. Amongst the Philistines, there were giants, men of renown. The sons of Ham, Cush, Egypt, Put, and Canaan. The sons of Cush, Seba, Havilah, Sabta, Rama, and Sabteca. The sons of Rama, Sheba, and Dedan. Cush, now look at this. This is important. I know you like to just raffle through the genealogies because they get a little bit boring. But once in a while, you'll see a little tidbit in there that you need to get a hold of. Cush fathered Nimrod. Who's Nimrod? Well, he's a demon-possessed politician, who he is. Cush fathered Nimrod. He was the first on earth to be a mighty man. That's not in a good way. He was a mighty hunter before the Lord. Therefore, it is said, like Nimrod, a mighty hunter before the Lord. Now, look at this. Verse 10 is crucial to what I'm trying to point to. The beginning of his kingdom was Babel. The beginning of his kingdom. He is the founder, the originator of Babel, which later on will be translated as Babylon. And we will be reading about the destruction of Babylon in the book of Revelation. It is tied to the beginning, and it is tied to the end. Go with me now to Genesis chapter 11. Notice where in the beginnings, this is where all theology forms, is in beginnings. Genesis chapter 11. We are now at Babel, this place that is founded by Nimrod, this mighty hunter before the Lord. Chapter 11, verse 1. Now the whole earth had one language and the same words. Well, why? Because as they got off the ark, they all spoke the same language. They're in the same family. But now then they're beginning to spread throughout the land. And as the people migrate,

0: center
1: of the Babylonian Empire. You're dealing with the center of the place of evil. Let me put it this way. God has a specific city that is the apple of his eye. That city is Jerusalem. Satan has a specific city in which all evil is pinpointed toward, and that city is Babel or Babylon. And so we have those two cities that biblically have very important significance. Is everybody still with me, or did I lose everybody at chapter 6, verse 1? Because I don't want to do that. So keep reading with me. And they said to one another, come, let us make bricks and burn them thoroughly. And they had brick for stone and bitumen for mortar. Now look at this. Verse 4 is very crucial. They said, come, let us build ourselves a city and a tower with its top in the heavens. And let us make a name for ourselves, lest we be dispersed over the face of the whole earth. Now then, right there, what we see is a demonically driven revolt against God. That's the reason God's going to judge it. What happened? Well, what they said is that we're going to reach heaven, and we're going to do that without God. Now, I want you to listen to what's going on around us right now. If you will listen to these demonic voices, what they're saying is that we can build here on earth a utopia. And what we need to do is to build a collective of people, and we need to all be one. In other words, we need to tear down the borders. It is very important that you see that there are some who are holding to a nationalism, and there are some who are opposed, and that is the battleground right now. Who is it who is holding to nationalism? So you hear a Donald Trump, for instance, saying, make America great again. And we got these people, well, I just don't like Trump. Listen, you need to hear what he said. He made a statement about nationalism that is in direct contrast to the evil, which is saying one world. That is born, well, I don't care whether you think he's a good man, bad man. I want you to understand the deeper spiritual implication of it. It is a nationalism versus a one world government. God being behind the nationalism, not the one world system. Now, I'm going to prove that to you as we make our way through this. So the first thing is, we're going to make a heaven. We're going to reach heaven. But we don't need God to do that. So we're going to build this ziggurat, this city building. It's a building that's a city. And we're going to build it up to heaven itself. We will get to heaven, and we do not need God to get there. Keep reading in verse 4. Then they said, come, let us build ourselves a city and a tower with its top in the heavens. Notice they're in heaven now. Now notice the next thing they're going to do. Let us make a name for ourselves. Now we're back to those demonically driven. It's not about making a name for God and his kingdom. It's about making a name for you. See, that's always been one of Satan's favorite tricks. I guarantee you, there's somebody sitting there listening to me right now, and you're sitting there mad, you're miserable, and I'm going to tell you why. I don't even have to talk to you because you're sitting there thinking about yourself. And if you've tunneled into a tunnel of you and it's not focusing on God, you're miserable and you're making everybody around you miserable. It is demonic in its nature because it has it focused on you and not God. That's exactly what they were doing. Could I just tell you, that is always demonic. I'll quit beating around the bush here in a minute. With its top in the heavens, let us make a name for ourselves. Now, there's a third thing going on, lest we be dispersed over the face of the whole earth. Now, look at that. We do not want to be dispersed. We want to be the collective. Do y'all see that? There's only one problem with that. Go with me back. Keep your place there, but go with me back to chapter 9, verse 1. I want to show you something here. They're just getting off the ark, and God has a command, and God's commands are never suggestions. This is the command of God. Chapter 9, verse 1, God blessed Noah and his sons and said to them, be fruitful and multiply and what? Fill the earth. In other words, I want you, what is the earth? The whole thing. I want you all to take possession and dominion of the entire, same thing he told them.

0: back in Genesis when he created them in the first place. Be fruitful and multiply and fill the earth. And here they are. They've come to Shinar. And they said, we're not going to fill the earth. We're going to form a collective. And when we form the collective, we will be mighty and we will do anything that we want to do because we're all standing as one. We're all built our own paradise. Do y'all see that? They will not obey. And here's the other thing I want you to notice. What's it born out of? It's born out of fear. Lest we be scattered. Born of fear.
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5: Acts 14:19. Then some Jews came from Antioch in Iconium and won the crowd over. They stoned Paul and dragged him outside the city, thinking he was dead. Paul's opponents traveled for several days, over 100 miles, in order to cause him trouble. Paul understood their motivation, since he too had traveled to persecute the church. How happy he must have been to be on the right side of Christ, even if it meant hostile opposition. The people of Lystra wanted to worship Paul, but then they turned against him. Christians can also be fickle, giving their leaders semi-divine status, then rejecting them when they turn out to be merely human. True Christianity exalts Christ alone and isn't surprised by the humanness of its leaders. Paul's few disciples gathered to grieve when suddenly he opened his eyes and got up. We're not told if this was a miracle or if Paul was only unconscious. Either way, he was willing to take his knocks and keep going for Christ. He said, "We must go through many hardships to enter the kingdom of God." Paul may have been surprised that healing a man who was lame from birth didn't lead to more conversions. What mattered to Paul was that a few believed and a little church was born.
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0: is it possible to be too bad to come to church? You think you need to clean up your act or get your life together before you can come to Jesus? Today on Truth for Life, Alistair Begg looks at what Jesus had to say about assumptions like these. Let's open our Bible to Mark chapter 2, beginning with verse 15.
1: Now, the incident that we're considering here, as recorded by Mark, clearly made a strong impact on the early Christians. I say that because not every incident that you find in Mark is also found in Matthew and in Luke, but this particular incident is. It's not unique in that, but it is one of a number that fall into that category. And it would seem that verse 17 registers itself, as we might have anticipated it so doing, just because not only of the pithy nature of the statement, but also because of such a clear expression of Jesus' purpose and his mission. And to verse 17 we will come, but first of all we must notice that these verses, 15 and following, follow on from verse 14. You don't have to be brilliant to recognize that, but it is important to realize that there is an obvious progression here, following upon this dramatic encounter with Levi at the tax collector's booth. Jesus had commanded him to become his follower. Levi had got up and had now become his follower. And the inference at least appears to be, and this is what we suggested to one another this morning, that Levi had then determined that he would bring together a company of his friends and work associates. Perhaps this was a standard practice. Perhaps people knew that the dinner parties at Levi's house were not to be missed. And he simply continued his pattern with a twist, the twist that was about to become apparent as a result of the guest whom he had invited. The guest list is really the bugaboo here, because the guest list does not really comply with the expectations of the religious Jew. Most religious people would have regarded it as a very unexpected list of invited people. And that because they had come to the conviction that the real essence of living for God was to make sure that you lived in isolation from all who were clearly not for God. And what Mark is telling us here is that Jesus has really made a kind of provocative move in accepting this invitation to the home of Levi, because we're now finding him in the company, a company that any respectable Jewish leader would have felt duty-bound to avoid. And this, of course, is just exactly what we would expect, that the Pharisees then, on looking at this, found it very, very difficult to understand and certainly could not accept what Jesus was doing. Now, if you think about it, there is some justification for their concern, because eating a meal with someone is significant. We sometimes talk about a young man who, in dating a girl, has managed to get his feet under the table. At least we say that in Scotland. And what it means is that he's actually taken it up a couple of notches, and he's moving very close to the point where he might manage to snatch this girl away, because he has managed so to engage himself with the family and to be one with them in fellowship. And to sit and eat a meal with someone in this context was, in some measure, to express a sense of identification with those individuals. Jesus understood that and was clearly doing it with purpose. Now, what you really have in this incident is essentially a question that is posed by the Pharisees and an answer that is given by Jesus. The background is important once again. You will notice how these people are identified, that the teachers, they are identified, verse 16, as the teachers of the law, which is another way of saying the scribes, who were Pharisees. In the King James Version, I think it uses the phrase, the scribes of the Pharisees. And this, the NIV is trying to make sense of that. It says that the teachers of the law, the people who were involved in the grammatical nuances of the law, who were themselves part of the Pharisaical group. But what we discover is that by this time, by Jesus' time, those who were the descendants of the Hasidim had taken it up by just a few notches. They had developed an intricate and comprehensive system of laws. They had ended up with some 613 commandments. Moses had been given 10. They were now up to 613. This system of law was in order to ensure that they would remain hermetically sealed from those who were not the observance and the observers of the law. And if that were not enough, they had then decided that they would add to the 613 extra little laws, extra little codas and codicils, in order to ensure that the righteous, namely themselves, would be kept the necessary distance away from sinners, from these people who paid no attention to their long list of regulations. Now, their concern for purity was actually not positive. Their concern for purity was not the concern of a surgeon who tomorrow morning in his first surgery is there to ensure that he has plenty of time to scrub up. And the reason that he scrubs up is because he is about to be involved with the sick. Theirs was a scrubbing up of isolation, not a scrubbing up of involvement. And Jesus provokes their indignation by entering into the very realm which they regarded as being wrong for their participation. Their concern was self-preservation, no contamination at all costs. And what they discover is that this Jesus, who has been casting out the demons, who healed the leper, who raised the paralytic, who has been making such a tremendous impact in the region of Capernaum, is now over at Levi's house, and he apparently is right in the heart of things at this dinner party. Now, you will notice that these Pharisees, they're keen on confrontation, but they're not very good at just taking somebody on straight away. Back in the last little section, remember, they were talking to themselves in verse 6. They were thinking to themselves, why does this fellow talk like that? He's blaspheming. But they didn't come out and say, Jesus, why are you talking like that? You're a blasphemer. No, they just they were bold enough to be annoyed about it, but they weren't bold enough to say anything about it. And here they're once again offended by it, but they don't come to Jesus. Notice they will come to his disciples. When the Pharisees saw him eating with the sinners and the tax collectors, they didn't ask Jesus, they asked his disciples. Why does he eat with tax collectors and with sinners? Their outrage at what they consider unacceptable behavior is expressed indirectly. And when you go on and read through the Gospels, as I know many of you are doing, you will find that the complaint of the Pharisees that is recorded here for us by Mark in 2 is a common complaint. So, for example, at the beginning of Luke 15, where you have the story of the lost sheep and the lost coin and the lost boys, Luke records the beginning. Now, the tax collectors and sinners, as the same group that Jesus is with now, the tax collectors and sinners, were all gathering round to hear him. But the Pharisees and the teachers of the law muttered, "This man welcomes sinners and eats with them." They're still on at it. And indeed, when you take in Matthew's record the common conception of Jesus by the Pharisees, it was that this Jesus of Nazareth was a greedy, hard-drinking fellow who had a hard time making good friends. Remember what they said? They say John the Baptist comes and he neither eats nor drinks, and they call him an ascetic freak. Jesus of Nazareth comes and they call him a wine bibber and a glutton who hangs out with the wrong crowd. That's what the Pharisees thought of Jesus. You think Jesus was unduly concerned? I don't think so, not for a moment. Otherwise, I don't think he would have gone to this particular party. Well, I think that's enough on that. We've done enough, haven't we? Let's come to the reply of Jesus himself. On hearing this, either the disciples came to him and said, this is what they're saying, or that he overheard them. It's interesting to try and figure out what the Pharisees are actually doing here, whether Levi invited them or they just showed up. Maybe they were like the kind of Pharisaical police, or perhaps it's more of an outdoor event, as is often the place. And the event could be taking place in such a way that Pharisees could be on the perimeter of things and be observing it and be aware of what was going on. I don't really know, and you can, when you find out, then you can let me know. But Jesus then answers, first of all, by way of a proverb with which none of his opponents could realistically disagree. In other words, he says, it's not the healthy who need a doctor, but the sick. Anybody got a problem with that? That makes perfect sense, doesn't it? It was probably a proverbial statement at the time. So he quotes a proverb, and then he explains his purpose and his mission. First of all, he speaks in the third person with a proverb, and then he speaks in the first person when he tells what he's doing. The healthy don't need a doctor, the sick do. And here he says, I have not come to call the righteous, but sinners. In other words, he says to them, you are here asking if it is permissible for me to do this, and I want you to know it is my purpose to do this. This is my reason for being here. I mix with sinners because they have a disease and I have a cure. That's what he's saying. Makes perfect sense. Why would I spend time with religious people? Why would I spend time with the folks who are so sure that they're in the right and they're fine? They never listen to me in any case. No, the people I've come to spend time with are the ones who know themselves to be in need. I've come to spend time with the sick and the sinners. He had not and he has not come to call those who believe themselves to be righteous, but to call those who are outcasts, who know that they need to be made whole. The whole of his mission was directed towards the sinful, and to use the imagery here, the sick. It's good just to let that settle in our minds, because I want to make one or two points of application. All right? Jesus accedes to the request to go to Levi's house. He has seen Levi called to him. Levi has become a follower. There are many other tax collectors, apparently, who are interested in Jesus and have actually begun to follow. And perhaps Levi's had a tremendous impact before they even get to the house. The Pharisees are concerned. He's not keeping the regulations. This is not what we expected. He can't possibly be a prophet of God. He can't possibly be a genuinely religious man. Because any genuine religious man would be keeping the 631 commands, or however many there are, and he's not doing that. Jesus says, well, what do you expect? Doctors don't need to spend time with the healthy. They spend time with the sick. I have come to the sick and to the needy. Okay? Now, one or two points of application and we're done. First of all, by way of application, let's sound a cautionary note. And the cautionary note is this. Jesus, by his involvement, by his attendance in the home of Levi here, did not and does not condone or excuse sin. It is not uncommon for some people to pitch off from the story of Levi's party to an explanation of why it is that they believe themselves to have perfect liberty to engage in all kinds of things which actually belong to our pre-converted experience rather than our post-conversion experience. Jesus did not go among the people in Levi's house for any other reason than to save them. He went there for some had been saved and others may be saved. And in seeking to follow this pattern, we daren't use it as an excuse to indulge our own sinful appetites. Now, there is a fine line here because the boat has to be in the water without the water being in the boat. That's the hard part. And of course, it is easy to go the Pharisees' route for complete and total isolation, freed from contamination, wear the mask, stay away. It is hard to be in but not of. But Jesus had that as a plan. Father, I don't ask that you take them out of the world. I want you to leave them right here in the world, but that you keep them from the evil one. So it is possible to be engaged in this way. Indeed, it is vital to be engaged in this way without using it as a mechanism for our own sinful propensities. That's just a cautionary note. Now you see this, don't you? When Paul later on explains to the Corinthians, he says to them, I've written to you in my letter not to associate with sexually immoral people. Wow. That kind of limits my friends.

0: right there. Then he says, not at all meaning the people of this world who are immoral or the greedy and swindlers or idolaters. Because in that case, you would have to leave the world. But now I'm writing to you that you must not associate with anyone who calls himself a brother, but is sexually immoral or greedy, an idolater or a slanderer, a drunkard or a swindler. With such a man, do not even eat. Secondly, by way of application, let us not use a professed desire for holiness as an excuse for not cultivating friendships with unbelieving people. Okay? Let's not fall foul of this idea that now, once in Christ, what we're supposed to do is just hang around with everybody who believes the same as we believe and goes where we go and does what we do. How in the world are we supposed to reach the gospel? If all the salt stays in the salt shaker, what are you going to do with the mashed potatoes? The salt has to be on the mashed potatoes. It has to be in the mashed potatoes. And Jesus is in amongst the mashed potatoes. And we must be there, identifying with sinners in their need, not identifying with them in their sin. And Jesus is here encouraging, by example, our involvement, not our isolation. Thirdly, by way of application, the church is clearly for those who are spiritually sick. I met this morning somebody who's moved to this area to become one of our emergency doctor physicians. And I was saying, that's going to be quite a thing as all those folks roll in, as those sirens go round and round, and those large machines come careening into the parking lot, and all of a sudden, they're confronted with this circumstance. That's what the church is in part supposed to be. It's supposed to be a hospital. So that's what makes it so staggering, isn't it? When people think that the church is only for religious people and for the insiders and for folks who, quote, like that kind of thing. The people, when they run up against it, are supposed to say, we better get him to the church. Those people care. Those people are interested. Those people won't send him away. They won't send her away. Sure, she's confused. Sure, she's made bad choices. They won't send her away. Not unless, of course, the place is increasingly full of Pharisees. You remember in the parable of the Good Samaritan? What did the priest and the Levite do? Nothing. Why? Out of a concern for external purity. They couldn't go near that character without violating one of those laws. Jesus says, don't play that game. The Pharisees had turned religion into an insider's club. And as I suggested to you this morning, every congregation that has doctrinal convictions and distinctives, that cares about being obedient to the Bible and so on, runs a risk that those who hold more loosely to the Scriptures do not so quickly face. And the risk is of becoming increasingly Pharisaical in our perspective. It was William Booth, you remember, who established the Salvation Army, who wrote the little doggerel, "Some want to live within the sound of church and chapel bell. I want to run a rescue shop within a yard of hell." Fourthly, the church is a company of saved sinners. So people ought to be able to come amongst the people of God, just as they would have done in Levi's house, and say, oh, wow, I didn't know that anybody in here had ever in fact faced those things. Listen to Paul again. Do you not know that the wicked will not inherit the kingdom of God? Do not be deceived. Neither the sexually immoral, nor the idolaters, nor the adulterers, nor male prostitutes or homosexual offenders, nor thieves, nor the greedy, nor drunkards, nor slanderers, nor swindlers will inherit the kingdom of God. And then here's the great sentence. And that is what some of you were. And that is what some of you were. Not that is what some of you are. That is what some of you were. But the grace of God has brought you out of that. Not to make us smug. Not to isolate us. But to say, dear Lord Jesus, how I long that the same grace that has rescued me might rescue my friends. The church is a company of saved sinners. Penultimately, there are many, many people who are spiritually sick and dying for want of the Word of God that will heal them and save them. Oh, I know that you run into those who are self-righteous and apparently have no interest in things, but that is not the case in every instance. And one of the lies of the devil is to tell us, you know, people are basically all right. You don't need to go to them with that stuff about Jesus and his blood being shed for sinners. They're nice people. In fact, some of them are frankly nicer than you. And you think about it and you say, you know, I'm right. They're right. But the answer to that is not to say, well, I'm actually a lot nicer than you know. It's actually to say, yeah, I am a bit of a bad act. Which just makes me all the more amazed by the grace of God. That he saves sinners. That he has saved people that still lose their temper. That he has saved people that still know what it is to be jealous and to be proud and to be prayerless and to be self-centered. The church is a community of the crippled and the broken and the harmed and the helpless. That's why it is so distasteful when the tone of a congregation becomes smug, triumphalistic, self-assertive, self-assured, and creates a vibe, unspoken often, that says to people, you know, if you wisened up and became like us, you would actually be fine. Instead of saying, you know, the way of salvation is barred to those who are self-righteous, but it swings wide open to those who will admit their need. And finally, the picture here of friendship with Jesus around the table should point us on to a day that is yet to come when once again we will gather with Jesus and in some way around a table. And you will say to yourselves all over again, my, my, so God really does save sinners. And oh Lord, what a privilege to be able to look forward to getting my knees under the table with you in the kingdom.
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3: Hi, my name is Bianca, and I'm a real estate buyer. There's three things that I think stand out to me about Michelle, and one of those things would be her integrity. Michelle holds a lot of integrity with her business, and she wants to make sure that her clients are treated with respect and that they are able to trust her. She helps you to feel safe and secure and comfortable, and she handles your information, your personal confidential information, with the utmost respect. And that to me says a lot, knowing that your information is private and that she respects that about her clients. Another thing about Michelle, I believe, is that she is dependable. She's somebody that you can trust, rely on. She's available when you need her. She's gonna work as hard as she can for her clients. And it's really not about the money for Michelle, it's about her work. She takes a lot of pride in her work, and she's gonna do the best job she can for you, no matter what it costs, no matter what it takes. So you can really depend on Michelle to get the job done, not only quickly, but with care. She cares about her clients. And another thing about Michelle is she's very adaptable. Her ability to connect with her customers, regardless of what background they're from, where they live, where they wanna live, their income status, she's able to adapt and connect with her clients on a personal level and on a professional level. So it makes it easy for her clients to feel comfortable during the process, which I think is really important. You want it to be something that's fun, stress-free, and comfortable, and Michelle's able to do that for us. I recommend Michelle as a realtor because she will get the job done. She will do it with care. She will do it with passion. And she will make sure that it's done timely. She will be available for all your needs, and she's somebody that you can trust.
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4: This is Max McClain. From the beginning of the Bible, God promised to redeem his people. But how would he do it? Listen to the Bible from Mark 10. They were on their way to Jerusalem, with Jesus leading the way. And the disciples were astonished, while those who followed were afraid. Again he took the 12 aside, told them what was going to happen to him. "We're going up to Jerusalem," he said, "and the Son of Man will be betrayed to the chief priests and the teachers of the law. They will condemn him to death, and will hand him over to the Gentiles, who will mock him and spit on him, flog him, and kill him. 3 days later, he will rise." Then James and John, the sons of Zebedee, came to him. "Teacher," they said, "we want you to do for us whatever we ask." "What do you want me to do for you?" he asked. They replied, "Let one of us sit at your right and the other at your left in your glory." "You don't know what you're asking," Jesus said. "Can you drink the cup I drink or be baptized with the baptism I am baptized with?" "We can," they answered. Jesus said to them, "You will drink the cup I drink and be baptized with the baptism I am baptized with. But to sit at my right or my left is not for me to grant. These places belong to those for whom they have been prepared." When the 10 heard about this, they became indignant with James and John. Jesus called them together and said, "You know that those who are regarded as rulers of the Gentiles lord it over them, and the high officials exercise authority over them. Not so with you. Instead, whoever wants to become great among you must be your servant. And whoever wants to be first must be slave of all. For even the Son of Man did not come to be served, but to serve, to give his life as a ransom for many." From Mark 10. Listen to the Bible. It's great for the soul.
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6: Now, the primary thrust here is that God does not judge us on the basis of our profession. He does not judge us on the basis of our relationships. He does not judge the Jew on the basis of his Abrahamic heritage. He does not judge you on the basis of your identification with a church. He judges on the basis of the product of your life.
7: Welcome to Grace to You with John MacArthur on AM 1030 KCTA. Think of the most upstanding person you know, your generous neighbor, your faithful friend, your self-sacrificing coworker. Certainly, you're going to have a much more favorable opinion of that person than, say, a violent gang member or a repeat felon wanted for armed robbery or a murderer locked away in a state penitentiary. But the question is, does God share those views? Is he less likely to condemn your clean living neighbor than the hardened criminal? Bottom line, can anyone earn an exemption from God's judgment? For answers, John MacArthur takes you to Romans 2, showing you that when it comes to sin, no one is without excuse. That's the title of John's study, and now here is John with today's lesson.
6: Tonight we continue our series in Paul's Epistle to the Romans, chapter 2. Every time I come to the study of the Word of God, I concentrate on the reality that this is, in fact, God's very message to us. That we're not dealing with some kind of second-hand commentary on what God thinks, but this is His own precious Word. And the Scripture claims for itself that every word of God is pure, and that all Scripture is given to perfect the man of God. And so as we approach the Word of God tonight, we hear God speak to our own perfection. We're looking at verses 1 through 16 of Romans chapter 2 and taking it slowly as we go through this section. And we've entitled the section, Principles of Judgment. Principles of Judgment. The New Testament says, it is appointed unto men once to die, and after this the judgment. So that all of human history moves inexorably and unavoidably toward the final sentencing. The writer of Hebrews warned then of a fearful judgment of fiery indignation which would devour God's adversaries. And he records in the 10th chapter of Hebrews these words, "Vengeance belongs unto me, I will recompense, says the Lord, and again the Lord shall judge his people." And then he says, "It is a fearful thing to fall into the hands of the living God." God will judge, and God will judge all men. And if that's true, we need to know that. And so God has constantly in the pages of Scripture warned us. But a question of great importance now faces us. If all men will face the judgment of God, what then will be the standard for that judgment? How is it that He is going to judge us? What criterion will He use? What are the elements of judgment? On what basis will men be condemned and sent to hell forever? And on what basis will men be sent to heaven forever? Well, I believe the basis of judgment is given in the 16 verses of the first chapter, or the second chapter of Romans, rather. In these 16 verses, the Apostle Paul gives us six principles for divine judgment. The six factors by which God judges men. Let me just remind you of the six, and then we'll pick it up where we left off last time. Number one, God judges on the basis of knowledge. Secondly, on the basis of truth. Thirdly, on the basis of guilt. Fourthly, on the basis of deeds. Fifthly, on the basis of impartiality. And sixthly, on the basis of motives. Now keep in mind, as we are looking at the second chapter of Romans, that this chapter is not in isolation, but is a part of a very large picture in which Paul presents the gospel of Jesus Christ. Back in chapter 1, verse 16, he brought up the gospel of Jesus Christ. And then beginning in verse 18, he starts to explain what it is. Gospel means good news, but before you can hear the good news, you have to hear the bad news. And so for chapter 1 and 2 and the first part of chapter 3, the news is all bad. Man is sinful. He is immoral. Even at his highest ethical point, he falls short of God's standard. And he is under the stain and the condemnation of sin. So that when you come to chapter 3, verse 19, you read this. We know that whatever things the law saith, it saith to them that are under the law, that every mouth may be stopped, and all the world may become guilty before God. Therefore, by the deeds of the law, there shall no flesh be justified in his sight, for by law, or by the law, is the knowledge of sin. In other words, the first three chapters are designed to stop every mouth, so that there is nobody who can claim that he is exempt from God's judgment. There is no one who can claim that he doesn't need to be evaluated by the divine standard. And so from chapter 1:18 through 3:20, we have all bad news. Now that is really a setup, folks, as I'm sure you know if you studied the book of Romans, because in chapter 3, verse 21, the news is good. And it begins to talk about how Christ saves man from his lostness. Now, as we looked at chapter 1, we saw basically a condemnation of pagan man, immoral man. And as we're looking at chapter 2, we're seeing more of an emphasis on the outwardly moral, religious, self-righteous man. But both come up in the same, into the same category at the end. Both are condemned. Whether an immoral, pagan, debased lifestyle, such as chapter 1, verses 18 to 32, or an outwardly moral, religious, self-righteous lifestyle, such as in chapter 2, it all ends up the same way. Man is a sinner and condemned to judgment. Now let's go back and look at these single elements that make up the six principles of judgment. Verse 1 reminds us that God will judge according to knowledge. Listen to it. Therefore, thou art inexcusable, O man, whosoever thou art that judgest, for wherein thou judgest another, thou condemnest thyself, for thou that judgest doest the same things. In other words, God is going to judge you on the basis of what you know. And the fact that you know enough to be judged is indicated by the fact that you judge other people. And if you judge others, then you must know the standard. He's speaking most particularly to the Jew who would sit in condemnation on the Gentile. And he would agree with verses 18 to 32 of chapter 1. He would agree that the Gentile is to be condemned, only he would hold himself as apart from such condemnation. And in fact, Paul says he is equally condemned, because if he can judge another, then he knows the standard, and knowing the standard, he does the very same things. So God will judge men according to their knowledge, and we went into detail on that. Secondly, God judges according to truth. But we are sure that the judgment of God is according to truth, verse 2 says, against them who commit such things. And thinkest thou this, O man, that judgest them that do such things, and doest the same, that thou shalt escape the judgment of God? You see, the hypocrite's hope is that God will not judge on the basis of truth. He will judge on the basis of the surface delusion. But he will not. He will judge on the basis of the truth. He will not exonerate people for a form of godliness, for an outward appearance of godliness. He will judge on the basis of an inward reality. And no man can hide the truth of what is inside from God. In Job 8:13, it says, the hypocrite's hope shall perish. In Job 36:13, it says, the hypocrites in heart heap up wrath. So God will judge by knowledge, as revealed in the ability we have to hold other people to a standard, and God will judge by truth, the real facts, not the facade. Thirdly, God will judge on the basis of guilt. We talked about that in verses 4 and 5. Despisest thou the riches of his goodness and forbearance and long-suffering, not knowing that the goodness of God leadeth thee to repentance? But after thy hardness, or hard and unconverted heart, treasurest up unto thyself wrath against the day of wrath and revelation of the righteous judgment of God. And here what he's saying is, you're guilty of despising the goodness of God. God has been merciful and gracious and kind and loving and patient. And instead of you following that goodness to repentance, your hard and unconverted heart in rejecting it has been piling up wrath which will be poured out on the day of judgment. And you are guilty of the severest abuse of God's grace. Now, fourthly, and for tonight, God judges on the basis of deeds. He judges on the basis of deeds. Verse 6, follow as I read. Who will render to every man according to his deeds. That's the key verse. He will render to every man according to his deeds. To them who by patient continuance in well-doing seek for glory and honor and incorruption, or immortality, eternal life. But unto them that are contentious and do not obey the truth, but obey unrighteousness, indignation and wrath, tribulation and anguish upon every soul of man that doeth evil, of the Jew first and also of the Greek, but glory, honor, and peace to every man that worketh good, to the Jew first and also to the Greek, for there is no respect of persons with God. Now look at verse 6. God will render to every man according to his deeds. And then in verse 7, to them who by patient continuance in well-doing seek for glory, honor, and immortality, eternal life. But unto them that are contentious and do not obey the truth, but obey unrighteousness, indignation, and wrath. And then he repeats essentially similar thoughts and says it doesn't matter whether you're a Jew or a Greek, it's all going to come out the same because God has no respect of persons. Now, this passage is very simple at first reading, but it has some very complex theological thought in it, so I hope the Lord will really lead us as we think these things through. We saw when we read Revelation 20 that God is going to judge men according to their works. It said it twice, according to their works, according to their works. And this is saying the very same thing. The basic truth is in verse 6. Men will be judged according to their deeds, their works. Now, that is not a new concept. That is a concept that is all throughout the Scripture. In Jeremiah 17:10, it says, I, the Lord, search the heart. I test the conscience, even to give every man according to his ways and according to the fruit of his doings. In Isaiah 3, verses 10 and 11, it says, say to the righteous that it shall be well with them, for they shall eat the fruit of their doings. Woe unto the wicked, it shall be ill for him, for the reward of his hands shall be given him. The Old Testament then tells us that God will judge on the basis of the product, the works, the deeds, the life pattern of an individual. You say, well, that's really an Old Testament thought, isn't it? That's certainly not New Testament. No, it's equally New Testament. That God will judge men on the basis of their works. In Matthew chapter 16, and I want to show you some verses. You don't need to turn to them, but you might want to jot them down. I want to show you some verses in the New Testament that emphasize the same truth. In Matthew 16:27, it says, for the Son of Man shall come in the glory of his Father with his angels. Speaking of that great time of judgment in the future. And then he shall reward every man according to his works. Same concept. According to his works. Even in 1 Corinthians 3, a familiar passage to all of us, we find in verse 8 that each of us shall receive his own reward according to his own labor. Some of us have built upon a foundation, gold, silver, precious stones, wood, hay, and stubble, and every man's work shall be made manifest, for the day shall declare it, because it shall be revealed by fire, and the fire shall test every man's work of what sort it is. If any man's work abide which he's built upon it, he shall receive a reward. If any man's work shall be burned, he shall suffer loss, but he himself shall be saved, yet as by fire. In 2 Corinthians chapter 5, verse 10, we read similarly, we must all appear before the judgment seat of Christ, that everyone may receive the things done in his body according to that he hath done, whether it be good or worthless. Even Galatians, that great epistle extolling grace, says this, chapter 6, verse 7, be not deceived, God is not mocked, for whatever a man sows, that shall he also reap. For he that soweth to his flesh shall of the flesh reap corruption, and he that soweth to the Spirit shall of the Spirit reap life everlasting. And let us not be weary in well-doing, for in due season we shall reap if we what? Don't faint. And you find the same principle elsewhere in the New Testament. There is a place for works in judgment, both of the unbeliever and the believer. In Romans 14:12 it says, "So then every one of us shall give account of himself to God." Now let's go back to the second chapter of Romans. Whether you're looking in the Old Testament or the New Testament, and those are just sample scriptures, you will find many, many scriptures that remind us that God will judge men on the basis of their deeds. Now, the primary thrust here is that God does not judge us on the basis of our profession. He does not judge us on the basis of our relationships. He does not judge the Jew on the basis of his Abrahamic heritage. He does not judge you on the basis of your identification with a church. He judges on the basis of the product of your life. The question will not be whether a man is a Jew or whether he's a Gentile, whether he is heathen, whether he is religious, whether he goes to church or doesn't go to church. The issue is, does his life manifest obedience to God? That's the issue. The actions of men, now mark it, form an infallible index to their character. That is what the scripture says again and again. By their fruit you shall what? You shall know them. The life pattern, the life mode, if you will, the works and the deeds of life are an infallible index to character. And so this forms one of the unchanging standards by which God judges. In fact, you might say there are only two classes of people in the world. That's all. Just two. My grandfather used to say the saints and the ain'ts. There are only two classes of people in the world. Those who obey God and those who do not obey God. None of us perfectly obeys God. But there are some people in the world who don't obey God at all. And there are others who seek to obey. Those are the two kinds of people. So every man faces an impartial judge who has a comprehensive record of that man's deeds. And by that record will his eternal destiny be determined, says Paul. I read this week about a new publishing effort that's being made in the area of children's books. And through the marvel of computer printing, a company has designed a storybook series which can feature your own child. All you have to do is send in your child's name, the names of your child's friends, your child's school, and the name of the teacher, and something about the child's life and what they like and so forth and so on, and they will, through the computer, put your child into the whole story and send you a book about your child. That's a fairy tale. That's a fantasy world. But God has a book about everybody's life that is absolutely on target. And by that record shall God judge. Now, some of you are getting a little nervous. That's why you kind of laughed. You just had to let it out. You're saying, MacArthur, you sound like a works righteousness person. And those of you who've been here for any time know that I'm not. So let me try to help you a little bit. Somebody's going to say, well, salvation by works. I've been accused of teaching that before. Somebody's going to say, you're talking about a work salvation. No, I'm not talking about that because the Bible doesn't teach that. The Bible doesn't teach that you can be saved by your works. The Bible teaches just the opposite. Not of works, lest any man should boast. The Bible never teaches salvation by works. In Psalm 115, verse 1, it says, "Not unto us, O Lord, not unto us, but unto thy name give glory for thy mercy." In other words, for whatever we are, the glory is not ours, not unto us, but unto your name. In the 48th chapter of the prophet Isaiah, we find another indication of the thought of the writer in the Old Testament in regard to this subject. In verse 11, for mine own sake, even for mine own sake will I do it. For how should my name be polluted, and I will not give my glory unto another. In other words, God says, I will do what I will do. I will save, and I will fulfill my promise for my sake. And I will not give it to someone else to do that, lest I give my glory to another. So to maintain

extended to unworthy people. In the New Testament, we find the very same thing. Again, there can be no works salvation. In 1 Timothy 1:15, Paul says, "This is a faithful saying and worthy of all acceptance, that Christ Jesus came into the world to save," what? "Sinners, of whom I am chief. Nevertheless, for this cause I obtained mercy." And Ephesians 2:8 and 9 sums it up. "For by grace are you saved through faith, that not of yourselves. It is the gift of God, not of works, lest any man should boast." Now listen to me. Very careful that you understand this. We're building to a very important truth. We will be judged by our works, says Romans 6. And we'll get into the specifics in a moment. But we cannot be saved by our works. You say, if that's the case then, how do works fit in? Or do they fit in? Well, though we cannot be saved by works, works are a very important part of our life. In Philippians chapter 2, verse 12, "Wherefore, my beloved, as you've always obeyed, not as in my presence only, but now much more in my absence, work out your own salvation with fear and trembling. For it is God who worketh in you both to will and to do of his good pleasure." He says you must show some works. You must work out on the outside the salvation that you've received on the inside. In Ephesians 2, it says this. Right after verse 9, "Not of works, lest any man should boast," it says, "We are his workmanship, created in Christ Jesus unto good works, which God hath before ordained that we should walk in them." Now, what are these verses saying? And there are myriad other ones in the New Testament. They're saying this. You cannot be saved by works, but you will be saved unto works, right? In other words, if you are truly saved, you will be his workmanship, created in Christ Jesus unto good works, which God has before ordained that you walk in them. Therefore, God, when God judges, can look at a man, and if he sees the works, he knows that the salvation has been accomplished. It is not that you're saved by works, it is that you're saved unto good works. A person's deeds, a person's works, reveal whether he has been saved. And they are the absolute infallible indicator. So an unbeliever will be judged by his works, his deeds. And they will reveal his unbelief. They will reveal the absence of God in his life, because all of his works will be unrighteous. And even when he tries to be righteous, it'll turn out to be filthy rags. So all God has to do is look at the works. If he sees works that are manifestations of righteousness, he knows there is a regenerated person. If he sees no such manifestation of righteousness, he knows there is an unregenerate person. Therefore, judgment in the end can be rendered on the basis of works. The believer, the one who by faith has been given the power of God to produce righteous works, will be clearly indicated by those works of righteousness. So the deeds then of a person, what you do in your life, is a fair indicator of where you stand with God. Now as we approach verses 6 to 10 and then close with just a thought about verse 11, I want you to understand one very important thing. Paul is not talking about salvation here. So get that out of your mind or you'll be confused. He doesn't talk about salvation until chapter 3, verse 21. He is simply dealing with one of the elements of judgment. He doesn't say how the righteous people got righteous, or he doesn't say why the unrighteous people were unrighteous. He just says you can judge them by their works. A true Christian is known by his righteous deeds. A non-Christian is known by the absence of righteous deeds. Now, what does that say to you? Simple thought. If there's nothing in your life to indicate righteousness, then there's no righteousness there. For if any man be in Christ, he is a what? New creation. Old things are passed away, and behold, all things have become new. If there's no manifestation, there can be no salvation. There may be periods of time when we walk in disobedience and the flesh, but there cannot be a life that is barren of righteous deeds that can still claim to be redeemed. And notice there's no neutrality either. Jesus said, "He that is not with me is against me."

0: He that gathereth not with me scattereth abroad. Matthew 12:30.
1: 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And then be here Monday as John MacArthur continues his sobering study, Without Excuse, showing you that apart from Christ, no one will escape God's judgment. It's another 30 minutes of unleashing God's truth one verse at a time. 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
3: Mary didn't wait for a better moment, and she didn't wait for a bigger resource. She simply took what was in her hands and placed it in Jesus' hands. I think about the boy, you know, with the 5 loaves and the 2 fish, and everybody was hungry, and all he had was 5 little pieces of bread and 2 little sardine-sized fish. It wasn't much, but in the hands of Jesus, it fed thousands. See, the point is, she used what she had to honor Jesus. The question is, are we? Are you using what you have, or are you waiting for something bigger and better to come along? I'll serve him when I have this or when I have that. That's a good question.
2: 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For more information, call 361-241-1612.
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5: There's nothing worse than a hypocritical Christian. We want to be the salt of the earth.
6: 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Pastor Greg Laurie says we need to go the way as we show the way.
5: The world is looking for authenticity. They're looking for you to be real. 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We need to practice what we preach, and we are to be

have a bit of an actor inside us. Not the Broadway type or a movie star, but the kind who can muster up some enthusiasm when we need to. We might force a courtesy chuckle when someone tells a corny joke. But when it comes to our Christian witness, it's got to be the real deal. It's not about putting on a show, but about living a life of genuine faith. Today on A New Beginning, Pastor Greg Laurie shows us how to purify our character and let our light shine to those around us.

0: 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Today's message title here on A New Beginning, Make a Difference. And Pastor Greg will have an additional comment from the study before we close today. Pastor Greg, let's pause for a moment and speak to someone listening who may feel like they're on the outside looking in.
1: Okay.
0: They like to listen and be inspired, but they've never taken that step of coming to the Lord and having their sins forgiven. What would you say to that person?
2: I would say that God is just a prayer away. You know, it doesn't take years to become a Christian. It doesn't take months. Frankly, it doesn't even take hours. It can happen so quickly. It just starts with you saying to God, I know I'm a sinner. I know that you love me. I know that you sent Jesus to die on the cross for my sin and pay for those sins and then to rise again from the dead, and I want him to come into my life. So here's my question to you. Have you done that yet? Because Jesus, who did die on that cross and rose again from the dead 3 days later, is alive and standing at the door of your life right now, and he's knocking. And he's saying, if you'll hear my voice and open the door, I will come in. Would you like your sin forgiven? Would you like to know that when you die, you will go to heaven? Do you want Christ to come into your life right now? If so, why don't you just stop whatever it is you're doing and pray this prayer with me? You can pray it out loud. You can pray it in the quietness of your own heart. But pray this prayer to God. Say, Lord Jesus, I know that I am a sinner, but I know that you are the Savior who died on the cross for my sin and rose again from the dead. I'm sorry for my sin, and I turn from it now, and I choose to follow you from this moment forward. I ask all of this in Jesus' name. Amen. Listen, if you just prayed that prayer, the Bible promises that God has heard your prayer and has answered that prayer. The Bible says that we will confess our sin, he's faithful and just to forgive us our sin and cleanse us from all unrighteousness. So, God bless you. You've made the right decision, the decision to follow Jesus Christ.
0: Yeah, that's right. 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Well, Pastor Greg, America celebrated its 250th anniversary this year, as everybody knows. These milestones are really a great time to look back and see all God has done, you know, what he's done in keeping us free and keeping us safe.
2: Yeah.
0: You know, as the song says, God has shed his grace on us. And we're so thankful that we get to speak of God's grace openly on the airwaves in this country.
2: Yeah.
0: And we do. We do. It's part of our mission here at Harvest, to speak of God's grace, his mercy, and his forgiveness. Isn't that right?
2: It's very true. And I don't think we as Americans should ever take our freedom to do what we do for granted. You know, our founding fathers fought a war, the Revolutionary War, so that freedom could be experienced by a nation. Then we fought another war, the Civil War, so everyone would have access to these freedoms and these dreams. And so I think it's very important for us to take full advantage of it. And I'm just thankful that I can go on radio and I can teach the Word of God. I can proclaim the gospel without fear of reprisal and tell as many people as possible about Jesus Christ. And just a little side note, you know, when we get to an election, always vote for those candidates that are going to encourage that free speech that we have and those important values that we all hold, like the value and importance of the family, the value of life, the unborn, and so forth. But I just want to say to all the folks out there, thank you for standing with us. Thank you for praying for us. And thank you for investing in our ministry. Because when you do that, you don't just give to us, you in effect give through us to reach other people. So we encourage you to continue in your generosity and investment in this ministry so we can continue to enjoy this great freedom we have as Americans to teach God's word and to proclaim the gospel of Jesus Christ.
0: Yeah, that's right. And we hope people might even consider joining us as a Harvest Partner. What exactly is a Harvest Partner?
2: Yes, Harvest Partner is somebody that stands with us on a regular basis, even a monthly basis. Some give more, some give less, but a Harvest Partner says, I'll keep giving on a consistent basis. And the reason that's important is when we know we have those consistent supporters, our Harvest Partners, it enables us to make decisions about new places to go to, new places to air our broadcast in. So they play a crucial role. So I encourage you to become a Harvest Partner. So let's tell them how to do that.
0: Yeah, it's very easy. Just grab your phone and call 1-800-821-3300. We can take care of all the details quickly while we have you on the phone. 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Or write A New Beginning, Box 4000, Riverside, California, 92514. Or just go online to harvest.org. Well, next time, more on the importance of being salt and light for the kingdom. But before we go, Pastor Greg closes today's study this way.
2: Years ago, we were traveling to Europe. We were speaking at some pastors' conferences, and I bought something called a backpack stroller. Because Jonathan was a little guy, and I had to put him in a stroller, and then I had a backpack to carry him around, and I didn't want to take all of that hardware overseas. So I said, well, this is a great idea. It's one device that does both, a backpack stroller. And I didn't test it out till I got there. And I opened this thing up, and it was the worst design object of all time. Because you had to hold it up the whole time. There were no back wheels. So you're in the little stroller, but there's no back wheels, so you can't lay it down, so you just have to hold it. And I thought, this is impractical. And then when I put it on in the backpack form, the wheels dug into my back. So I discarded it. It was worthless, and we still, to this day, use that expression. We'll look at something that doesn't seem to be working, and we'll say, it's a backpack stroller, right? A backpack stroller. An unsalty Christian. And so we want to be the salt of the earth.
1: This is the day when life begins.
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5: 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And he defended her. 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Knowing the cross was coming in just a few days, he said, she's anointed my body for burial beforehand. 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
9: Hannah was scrolling on her phone one afternoon. A post appeared that caught her attention. She didn't know then that it would change her life. I'm Bonnie Sala with Reset. Here's Hannah's story in her own words. I became a Christian a few years ago, and my life began to take a completely different direction. I grew up in a broken family. My father was an alcoholic. My mother found comfort in white magic, and we struggled economically. Because of my family's reputation, I also experienced rejection from my friends. 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She'd never been to one before. Christian churches are few in her country. At that church, Hannah experienced something she'd rarely known in her life, the love of others. The Bible calls followers of Jesus to be devoted to one another in love, and that's exactly how that group of believers treated Hannah. I became part of a Christian community where I experienced God's love and the love of people for the first time in my life, she shared. Deciding to follow Jesus came at a cost. My family will not take me back because of my decision to follow Jesus, but the leaders and believers have been taking care of me ever since. God has given Hannah a new family. You can help others find love in the family of God. 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
11: 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The largest and most experienced farm news team in the Lone Star State covers it all. From the piney woods of East Texas to the rocky ranges of the Trans-Pecos, and from the Panhandle down to the Rio Grande Valley. 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
12: In the Texas Panhandle right now, harvest is underway, both for farmers and for researchers. I'm James Hunt, and coming up on Texas Ag Today, we'll talk about what the researchers are learning from their harvest.
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14: Even if the Strait of Hormuz were to open tomorrow, it could take months for input costs to go back down. I'm Jessica Domel, and we'll have that story coming up on Texas Ag Today.
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15: Hello, Texas. Why don't you jump on in with me and buckle up? We're going to take a ride around the Lone Star State as we cover the most important industry in this greatest state in the nation, Texas agriculture. Be sure to hold on tight because it all starts right now. The Texas sorghum harvest is now past the three-quarters mark, with this week's crop progress and condition report showing 77% of the crop now out of the field. That is a little behind the 80% five-year average pace. Across the nation, we're about one-quarter done on harvest, and the condition of the crop is much worse than a year ago, according to USDA's Brad Rippey.
16: Another drought-affected crop across the Great Plains has been sorghum. We've continued to monitor that crop as the harvest has now reached the one-quarter mark. And the condition of the U.S. sorghum now at 27% good to excellent and 34% very poor to poor. That compares to last year's numbers, which were much better. The crop at this time in 2025 was 64% good to excellent and just 10% very poor to poor.
15: The condition ratings on the Texas sorghum crop that has yet to be harvested breaks down like this. 24% rated good to excellent, 47% fair, and 29% poor to very poor. The cattle market has taken a big drop from the year's highs, but prices are still relatively strong.
14: The U.S. cattle herd is at its lowest in 75 years, and cattle contracts were trading at record-breaking levels earlier this year. And although contracts are trading below those records now, USDA Chief Economist Dr. Justin Benavides told the Ag Outlook Forum,
17: "These are still very high prices. We're no longer at the record-breaking levels that we were earlier in the year, but these are still very high prices. And you can see that the returns to cow-calf producers are the highest they've ever been. We're actually only looking at net returns of about $100 a head on average. So even though this is a really strong moment for cattle producers, they've been waiting for a long time for this kind of return."
14: Benavides said there's been a lot of restructuring in the packing and processing sector that is probably going to lead to substantive changes in where prices wind up for the rest of the year. For the Texas Farm Bureau Radio Network, I'm Jessica Domel.
15: The American Sheep Industry Association is asking members to reach out to their congressional representatives to support the sheep industry's Section 201 lamb import investigation. In October of 2025, ASI formally asked the U.S. Trade Representative to investigate lamb imports harming U.S. sheep producers. A couple of months ago, the U.S. Trade Representative requested that the U.S. International Trade Commission launch a formal safeguard investigation into lamb meat imports. The commission's public injury hearing is scheduled for October 16th. Harvest is underway on the Texas High Plains. James Hunt takes a look at what researchers are learning during harvest time.
12: As we talked about yesterday, most of the corn in the Texas panhandle has been harvested now, and it won't be long before sorghum and cotton follow. But just as area farmers are busy out in their fields right now, so are the researchers at the Texas A&M AgriLife Research Station in Bushland. I asked agronomist Kevin Heflin where they are with their harvest and what they're learning.
18: Right now, our main harvest is sorghum silage. I would say the unique thing this year, especially with our sorghum silage, is while it has been very stressed and it's not done as good as it has in the years past, it is still done pretty darn good. And it's probably outproduced corn that we grow in with our silage. So we have corn as a kind of a check or a quality control that we nest inside of our sorghum silage field, you know, so we harvest some corn plots and sorghum silage. And our sorghum silage is probably produced twice as much compared to the corn, so on the same amount of water. So it's a very water limited system. I would say that we've been very successful at it this year, and some of the producers that I've talked to that have switched over to sorghum silage have been very happy that they did that this year, because the corn silage, it's been very, very difficult this year, and especially in and around the Amarillo south in that direction, just because of the very limited water.
12: Once again, that was Texas A&M AgriLife agronomist Kevin Heflin. He'll be back with us in our next report with some observations on what area farmers are talking about when it comes to changes they're considering for future seasons. Changes, of course, being considered due to our water challenges. I'm James Hunt on the Texas Farm Bureau Radio Network.
15: Cotton growers are investing in rural communities. Tom Nicoletti reports.
13: A new initiative empowers cotton growers to support local nonprofit organizations across the Cotton Belt. Delta Pine is launching Committed to Cotton Communities, a new program designed to help strengthen rural communities by giving cotton growers the opportunity to nominate local nonprofit organizations for the chance to receive a charitable donation. Through the program, eligible cotton growers can nominate a qualifying 501c3 nonprofit organization they believe is making a meaningful difference in agriculture, education, youth development, community well-being, or other local causes. As part of the program, Delta Pine plans to make charitable contributions to selected organizations across three major cotton-producing regions, the Southeast, Mid-South, and Texas West. The initiative is intended to strengthen connections with cotton farmers while creating a positive impact beyond the farm gate. Eric Best, Delta Pine Cotton Product Manager, says, quote, "Cotton growers are deeply invested in the success of their communities because those communities are where they live, work, raise families, and build their businesses," end of quote. Through Committed to Cotton Communities, eligible growers with at least 250 acres of any cotton brand may nominate local nonprofit organizations for the opportunity to receive a charitable donation. Growers can learn more about eligibility requirements, submission deadlines, and nomination details through their local Delta Pine representative or program communications. The intent is to announce winning organizations on October 7, 2026, which is World Cotton Day. I'm Tom Nicoletti for the Texas Farm Bureau Radio Network.
15: Farm input costs are through the roof thanks to the ongoing conflict with Iran. Jessica Domel tells us it could be some time before those costs will go down.
14: Global tensions continue to weigh on farm input prices, including the cost of fertilizer and diesel. While there are other factors at play, the Iranian conflict that has led to disruptions at the Strait of Hormuz has played a key role in those price increases. And analysts say the disruptions could remain even after the conflict is over. Former USDA chief economist Seth Meyer told the Ag Outlook Forum it could take months for high costs to go back down.
19: There's a tail on these things, I think, especially for things like fertilizer production. And my statement on summary is, if world peace breaks out tomorrow, how soon do we get to a better spot? First of all, that's a big leap. But I think you've got months. You've got facilities which have been damaged. You've got backlogs. I think that this lingers with us even if we have peace breakout tomorrow.
14: The Strait of Hormuz is a narrow waterway between the Persian Gulf and the Arabian Sea. It's bordered by Iran, the United Arab Emirates, and Oman. Its status matters because...
20: three of the world's 10 largest urea exporters sit behind the Strait of Hormuz. Three of the world's largest anhydrous exporters sit behind the Strait of Hormuz. One of the top five phosphate exporters sit behind there. A ton of gas that feeds other nitrogen manufacturing plants around the world comes from that body of water. Something I had never even thought about, but from a phosphate standpoint, you got to remember phosphate, DAPMAP, two of your biggest costs are anhydrous, which obviously is being impacted. Sulfur. Half the world's tradable supply travels through the Strait of Hormuz, and with the Strait of Hormuz problems, Russia shut theirs down. That's another 17% of the world's tradable supply. Right now, two-thirds of the world's tradable sulfur supply doesn't exist.
14: That was Josh Linville, Vice President of Fertilizer for StoneX. For the Texas Farm Bureau Radio Network, I'm Jessica Domel.
15: Coming up next, USDA is modernizing their farm loan programs. And flies are still a problem on cattle in the fall months.
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15: The American Farm Bureau Federation appreciates recent actions to modernize USDA farm loan programs. But Chad Smith tells us it's only one piece of the farm economy puzzle.
0: The USDA has announced several changes to its farm loan program as farmers face tighter margins and greater credit demand. Danny Munch, an economist with the American Farm Bureau Federation, says the changes should help farmers access the program.
21: First, they're making a fast-track application process permanent for qualifying direct loan borrowers, which has already reduced processing time by about 8 days in the pilot. They're also giving experienced lenders more authority to process guaranteed loans with less paperwork and fewer layers of review. They're also moving away from largely paper-based applications toward electric processing beginning 2027.
0: Munch said that while this is a great step toward modernization, the biggest remaining issue is increasing farm ownership and farm operating limits to make sure they reflect the actual cost of farming today.
21: Farmland values, equipment costs, production expenses have increased dramatically. The proposed farm bill would raise those limits to $850,000 and $750,000 respectively. It would also increase guaranteed loan limits and double the microloan limit to $100,000, and there's real demand for those programs.
0: He said USDA can improve the loan process, but needs Congress to actually increase loan limits through a farm bill.
21: They can cut paperwork at USDA, modernize technology, but it can't independently raise those limits without a federal law change. That's why the farm bill is so important. It gives Congress the opportunity to update those limits that truly reflect today's farm economy, and that's why we're hoping to get this farm bill across the finish line soon.
0: Stay tuned to FB.org for updates. From Washington, I'm Chad Smith for Texas Ag Today.
15: Flies are still a problem on Texas cattle in the fall months. Dr. Bob Judd has some advice on controlling flies at this time of year.
22: Dr. Michelle Arnold from the University of Kentucky indicates at Drovers.com that spring ear tags lose potency by September, as the strongest active release of the chemicals is 45 to 60 days. And in my experience, I don't see a lot of response after about 60 to 90 days. Lots of producers reduce their fly control efforts in late summer, and this can lead to disease outbreaks and chemical resistance. Dr. Arnold indicates good fly control through the fall is essential to reduce insecticide resistance through control of overwintering fly populations. It is important to realize that horn flies and face flies feed and respond to insecticides differently, as face flies feed on tears, saliva, and nasal secretions, while horn flies take blood meals. Horn flies stay on the animal continuously, so treatment of the animal is very effective. Face flies are more difficult to control, as they are blotters that feed on tears of the cattle and not blood, and they irritate the tissue with their abrasive mouth parts. Because face flies spend minimal time on the animal, insecticide on the animal's body may not be effective. In the fall, it is important to remove the old fly tags to avoid exposing flies to low dosages of insecticide, which can contribute to fly resistance. In the early fall, applying porons or animal sprays that will last 2 to 3 weeks will help to bridge the gap until cold weather arrives. Since Dr. Arnold is in Kentucky, this may be effective, but it will likely require more than one treatment in Texas to control flies until the cold weather arrives. Because of this, it is likely better in Texas to reapply fly tags in the late summer and use a different class of drug in the tags to last until we get cold weather. I'm Dr. Bob Judd, and this is the Texas Farm Bureau Radio Network.
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23: 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I'm Larry Marble with the Livestock Auction Market Report on Texas Ag Today.
24: And we're on the line with Benny Cox from Producers in Cargyle, San Angelo. Benny, how did the sheep and goat sale turn out?
25: Well, we caught quite a few. We had 6155. No wool lambs again. Not anything that was castrated. Anyway, we had slaughter lambs bringing all kind of in that $10 to $15 higher today. Kid goats, they'd be from firm to five higher, and the quality wasn't anything to brag about. The slaughter ewes, they were $18 higher. These slaughter nannies sold awful good. They sell from $110 to $175. but mostly 124 to 148. Slaughter billies, $2 all the way up to 290. These slaughter lambs, the lighter end of those, from 260 all the way up to 390. Your heavier weights from 220 to 314, with some of the feeders up to high as 430. On your slaughter ewes, they sell from 120 to 181, but mostly 139 to 151. Your kid goats from $3 to 410, mostly 314 all the way up to 369.
24: Good. What was the count again?
25: 6155.
24: Good. As we approach Thursday, any news on the cattle side?
25: You know, I don't really know of any cattle. We actually have the West Texas Rehab sale. A lot of people like to come to that. Of course, we have a feed. We'll have some cattle that are donated. We'll sell those, and then they'll have some donated items, which could be, you know, guns and knives and dozer rentals, things of that nature, so people can give, you know, monetarily. Of course, they can come out and they can just donate money if they want to, and there'll be a feed. Everybody eats lunch right after we get through with that deal.
24: Tell everybody how to get a hold of you, Benny Cox.
25: Yeah, 325-234-4277, office 653-3371, or they can look at the web, which is producersandcargill.com.
24: I appreciate you. Thank you.
25: Yes, sir. Bye-bye. Adios.
23: Neighbor, thanks for joining me. I'm Larry Marble. This is the Texas Farm Bureau Radio Network. Walk in the pens. We'll see you tomorrow. Good day.
1: Cattle futures traded both sides of unchanged. However, we wrapped things up in Thursday's trade lower, with October live cattle down $1.85 to close at $2.1907. The December down $1.25, $2.2110. Feeder cattle finished lower. October down $1.57, $3.3175. November feeders down $1.42 at $3.2807. Cash fed cattle market seeing some light trade for the week. About 5,500 head have sold up in the Northern Plains, Nebraska, and Iowa. Selling those cattle at 350 dressed. That's fully steady with last week. However, after those cattle sold, we did see the bids drop down a bit to 345. No word yet on any bids or asking prices here in the South. Boxed beef, lower. Choice down 228, 375.03. Select down 5. 352.29. The grain markets close lower, corn finishing lower as we continue to see harvest pressure in the market, as well as traders waiting to see what comes out of this Trump-Xi meeting. Perhaps some U.S. corn purchases? We'll have to wait and see. December corn down 1.5, 527.5. March corn down 2 at 541.5. Both hard and soft wheat close lower. December Kansas City wheat down 4.75, 767 a bushel. December Chicago wheat down 1.5 at 707 a bushel. Not much happening in cotton. We closed slightly higher with new crop December up 42 points, 83.31. March cotton up 41 points at 86.06. In the energy markets, October natural gas up 27 cents, 330. November West Texas crude up 244, 94.60 a barrel. The financial markets were mixed, with the Dow down 161 points, 51,349. The NASDAQ up 3, 26,939. With the S&P down a point, 7,704. Now let's take a closer look at these energy and financial markets. We're checking in with Tim Snyder with Matador Economics in Dallas.
2: Let's start with this. Yesterday's market was waiting for diplomatic movement out of Iran. Today, that's old news, as attention now shifts to Xi Jinping and China. This week's back-channel discussions between the United States and Iran produced plenty of headlines, but no breakthrough. Iran's President Masoud Pezeshkian told the United Nations that Iran will not surrender to U.S. pressure, although he also left the door open to continued diplomacy. But nothing has changed. The talks didn't collapse. They just didn't resolve anything, and the markets are shifting from wishful purpose back to war risk on trade. Now attention turns to President Trump's meeting with Chinese President Xi Jinping. Iran is expected to be part of that conversation, along with trade and technology. China remains deeply connected economically to Iran, and reports of Chinese dual-use technology reaching Tehran have complicated the discussions. Meanwhile, markets aren't waiting patiently. Oil is rising again. Treasury yields are elevated. Equity futures are under pressure, and the linkage is becoming painfully familiar. Higher oil means greater inflation risk. Greater inflation inflation at risk leads to higher treasury yields and more pressure on the Fed. And the higher rates means pressure on equity valuations as well. Then there's diesel. The White House has denied reports of a 90-day diesel export ban, which is important because distillate inventories just fell another 428,000 barrels and remain roughly 12% below the five-year average. And we're heading into harvest season and the holiday freight season. That's exactly when diesel demand matters the most. Here's today's bottom line. Negotiations between the U.S. and Iran aren't dead, but neither is the war. China's President Xi Jinping is in Washington for what is expected to be tense discussions on Iran, AI, and trade. And Wall Street is still trying to price its way out of this war. So far, the war isn't cooperating, but the week's not over yet. And those treacherous waters we've been talking about the last couple of days just got choppier. For the Texas Farm Bureau Radio Network, I'm economist Tim Snyder.
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0: 442-4176.
1: Welcome to The Christian Working Woman. I'm Jennifer Miller, and today I want to explore the thought that boundaries are bad. Now, I don't mean the boundaries we choose for ourselves. I like those boundaries because I'm in control of them. But what about boundaries in life that I'm not in control of, that I don't choose? Maybe being a caregiver for an aging parent limits your time and resources. Maybe a physical condition keeps you from certain types of activities. Financial need might require you to work more and limit your ability to serve in an area of interest. These boundaries often derail the plan we had set and can be so disappointing. But Psalm 16:5-6 provides encouragement. It says, "Lord, you have assigned to me my portion and my cup. You have made my lot secure. The boundary lines have fallen for me in pleasant places. Surely I have a delightful inheritance." So this psalmist paints a picture of the Lord giving him a God-ordained lot. Just picture a yard with a fence around it. And just like a plot of land is portioned out and the boundaries of it are marked, the Lord in his wisdom has given you and me a lot. Psalm 16 says that this lot is secure. It has set boundaries that are good. The psalmist even goes as far as to use the word pleasant, and that this set amount leads to a delightful inheritance. God, in his perfect and loving wisdom, has placed certain limits in your life for your good. These boundaries are not meant to harm you, but to serve as guardrails, to lead you to the specific work God has for you at this time. That doesn't mean I just resign myself to the hard things and never seek change. Of course not. But it does mean that I can humbly and even joyfully accept what God allows in my life at this season because I know it has been filtered through the hands of my Father who loves me. What unique and specific boundaries has the Father allowed in your life? Take a good look at your lot and thank God for it. For now, it is the means to guide your time, energy, and talents toward what the Lord desires you to pursue. I'm so thankful you could join me this week. I hope you have a wonderful weekend worshiping with your church family, and we'll see you next week for more encouragement from your friends at The Christian Working Woman.
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3: The horse's hindgut can have a major effect on racehorse health. Hello, everyone. I'm veterinarian Dr. Bob Judd with Texas Vet News on the Texas Farm Bureau Radio Network. Dr. Nancy Loving indicates at Equine Management that changes in the racehorse's hindgut can have a major impact on their overall health. Dr. Nikki Walshy looked at the horse's microbiome and discovered changes that can affect their general health. The first major change is weaning and going from a diet of milk to solid feed. Even routine deworming disrupts a foal's microbial population and can lead to inflammation, even though the deworming is required. The combination of dietary shifts, stress, and deworming medication reduces microbial diversity and results in decreased short-chain fatty acids that provide energy. The next change in racehorses is the period prior to racing. As a three-year-old, when trainers try to optimize speed by reducing the gut's fill, replacing forage with high starch concentrates leads to hindgut acidosis and inflammation and allows bacteria to move across intestinal walls, decreasing absorption of nutrients, as well as poor performance. Also, anytime the horse is given antimicrobials, it can take 30 days for the gut microbiome to return to normal. Another change occurs when the horse leaves the track and becomes a horse with a different job, likely with a different feeding schedule. These abrupt dietary changes lead to a reduction in short-chain fatty acid production of microbes, which allows an increase in lactic acid-producing bacteria, and can lead to gastrointestinal disease. To decrease these issues, feeding a high-quality forage-based diet decreases chances of GI disease like colic, but all changes must be made gradually. Even a change in hay from a different cutting is still a change and should be introduced gradually. A consistent routine in feeding and daily turnout is critical to decrease stress and improve health. I'm Dr. Bob Judd. This is the Texas Farm Bureau Radio Network.
0: Welcome, everyone, to Family Talk. It's a ministry of the James Dobson Family Institute, supported by listeners just like you. I'm Dr. James Dobson, and I'm thrilled that you've joined us.
4: Well, welcome to Family Talk, the broadcast division of the Dr. James Dobson Family Institute. I'm Roger Marsh. If you invited 100 committed born-again believers to a backyard barbecue, how many of them do you think would actually hold a biblical worldview? According to one well-known study, that number is just 9 out of 100. Isn't that shocking? Well, on today's Family Talk broadcast, Dr. James Dobson sits down with an impressive panel of Christian thinkers and apologists. The lineup includes Josh McDowell, Lee Strobel, Dr. Frank Turek, Dr. Gary Habermas, Dr. Erwin Lutzer, Dr. Del Tackett, and Dr. Alex McFarland. That is a lot of wisdom gathered in one room. Together, they will tackle the big questions of faith: what a Christian worldview really is, why so few believers actually understand it, and how to give a clear, confident answer for the hope that we have in Jesus Christ. So find a comfortable spot and settle in. Here now is Dr. James Dobson, starting the conversation with his panel of experts.
0: Alex McFarland is one of the individuals on the stage here with us today, and explain the word apologetics.
5: Apologetics is an ancient legal word that means a defense, a reason, a justification why we believe what we believe. In other words, prove your case. It's found in verses like 1 Peter 3:15 that says, believers are to be ready always to give an answer to anyone who asks a reason for the hope that is within you. An answer, a reason, why we believe what we believe. That's apologetics.
0: Dr. Del Tackett, what you are attempting to do is to get a Christian worldview across to people, and amazingly and depressingly, most people don't understand a Christian worldview.
6: No, that's true. They don't. That's exactly the problem that we have right now today in our culture. Barnett had a study not long ago where he attempted to try to determine the percentage of Americans that had a biblical worldview. The response to that survey showed that only 4% of Americans have a biblical worldview. That was based upon 10 basic fundamental questions from the scriptures. And he then sliced that data. Only 4% of Americans have a biblical worldview. He then re-sliced that data to look at the born-again believers in America, and it jumped up to an anemic 9%.
0: That means 9% of people who say they're committed to Jesus Christ, they've had a born-again experience with him, do not understand what a Christian worldview is.
6: That's correct. So if you had a barbecue, invited 100 people, 100 born-again believers to your home, 91 of them would not have a biblical worldview.
0: What is a biblical worldview?
6: That's a great question. I think the best way to illustrate that is if you were to simply view yourself standing in the middle of a large navigational compass, there isn't a direction that you couldn't turn and gaze out upon all the areas of life that God has not given us his truth claims about life.
0: Lee Strobel, you've also written a book on that very subject.
7: Right, and interviewed Dr. Habermas and others about it.
0: Did you?
7: Yeah. I was an atheist. I was someone who doubted the resurrection was true. I grew up asking questions that I didn't have anybody to give me answers. And I began to suspect that things like the resurrection were fairy tales and made up and make-believe. And then I learned about evolution in high school, and I thought, well, that puts God out of a job. But later, after marrying a woman who was an agnostic, and she ended up coming to faith, began to see positive changes in her character and her values and so forth, it encouraged me to investigate the evidence. And so few people actually take the time to do that. And I spent nearly 2 years of my life delving into the evidence for whether or not the New Testament can be trusted, whether or not the resurrection of Jesus Christ is an actual historical event that we can depend on. And I came away with the conclusion that the resurrection, that Jesus not only claimed to be the Son of God, but that he proved it by the resurrection, that I think is the best attested event of ancient history.
0: Have you found yourself in debates with those who were coming from the other side?
7: Oh, sure. Yeah.
0: Does that evidence hold up?
7: I'll tell you how it holds up. This will give you a good example. I did a television show for the PAX Network called Faith Under Fire. We have scholars like Dr. Habermas and William Lane Craig and others who make a career of debating atheists. And we did one of those debates in Chicago, and we took a vote. And among the people who walked in as avowed atheists, and we had thousands of people there, over 84% said, after hearing the case for Christ and the case for atheism, the case for Christ was by far the most persuasive. And we had 47 confirmed atheists who walked in the door, heard the debate, and walked out as followers of Jesus Christ because of the power of the evidence. When I was working on my book, The Case for Christ, I was interviewing a scholar and about the evidence for Christianity. And during a break, he paused and he said, "You know, I just want to tell you, nobody's going to read your book." And I said, "Really, why not?" And he said, "Well, we live in a postmodern world. Especially young people today, they don't care about evidence for the resurrection. They don't care about historic reality. They don't care about truth. You know, you got your truth, I got my truth. It's a postmodern world." And I remember going home and telling my wife, "Nobody's going to read my book. You know, I'm wasting my time." And yet, the single biggest group of people who've written me to say that they have come to faith in Jesus Christ through the evidence in the book, The Case for Christ, have been 16 through 24-year-olds. So I think this idea that somehow young people don't care about truth and don't care about reality and don't care about historic evidence is just not supported by the evidence.
8: They want answers. They definitely want answers.
0: They're hungry, aren't they?
8: It's illustrated by all the people who are here this weekend, Dr. Dobson. When Dr. Habermas lays out the evidence for the resurrection, or Lee lays it out, the skeptic may say, "Well, you know, miracles can't happen, so therefore I'm not going to believe in the resurrection." But what's the greatest miracle in the Bible? The greatest miracle in the Bible is not the resurrection. It's the first verse. If the first verse of the Bible is true, every other verse is believable. If the universe was created out of nothing by God, he can do anything else he wants in the universe. And we now have scientific evidence that the universe was created out of nothing. Now, what is nothing? Aristotle had a good definition of nothing. Nothing is what rocks dream about. So there was nothing, and then this entire space-time continuum leapt into existence. So miracles are not only possible, it is probable, given the evidence.
0: Yeah. Dell, what percentage of people in the church believe in absolute truth, or what Josh calls universal truth?
6: Well, I think I'd probably ask Josh that. He knows those statistics very well.
0: He's next.
6: Let me turn it over to him.
9: Yeah. Of adults that would consider themselves born again, in other words, would say, "I've personally trusted Jesus Christ as Savior and Lord, and if he were to die today, I know I'd go to heaven because he is my Savior and forgive me my sins," it'd be right about 9%, almost identical to youth. And the reason is, the stats that even I talked about this morning on belief is a reflection of the parents, of the adults. And now you're finding very little difference in the statistics on beliefs between young people and the adults in the church.
0: I don't understand how you can call yourself a follower of Jesus Christ and not believe in absolute truth. And what people say about that is that's fine for you. Absolute truth is different for every person. I don't know how they come up with that either, but they do.
9: You see, so many young people who are coming to Christ today within the body of Christ, over half of them, I'm convinced, are not coming to Christ because he's the way, the truth, and the life. They're coming to Christ because he's the best thing that's come along so far. And almost all faith today is self-centered, individualistic. What can it do for me? Forgiveness is only good if it takes away my guilt. It has nothing to do with God. And you talk to any youth pastor, as soon as something comes along that child that seems to be better, they're gone. And this is why I agree with all these gentlemen here. We've got to get back to substance within our message. Several weeks ago, right here in Colorado, I spoke to 450 junior high school kids. And I gave my testimony in there, and I show how I struggled with the deity of Christ, the scriptures, and the resurrection. And I said, "You know the problem? Maybe there might be two of you here out of 450. All their parents were in full-time Christian ministry. I said there might be two of you that could give me any intelligent answer why I believe the Bible's true. And they all started looking at each other, and I said, tell you what. Tomorrow afternoon, last day of the conference, they were packing to go home. I said, at 4 o'clock, I'm going to be outside, blistering hot. I'll be under that tree. And if you want to come out there, I'll take 1 hour, not a minute more, and I'll tell you why I believe it's true. Jim, the next afternoon at 4 o'clock, 232 kids showed up. I literally thought it would be 25 or 30.
0: They want to know.
9: They really, and they sat there, ended up being an hour and a half.
0: We have, I think, convinced ourselves that they don't want to know, that no one wants to know, and we're intimidated to tell them or even mention the name of Jesus Christ for fear we'll offend somebody. But the truth of the matter is they're desperate for meaning.
6: They really do. But here is what we've done. In the postmodern worldview, we have essentially put them on a cork, put them in an ocean, and say, there is no shore. And they want a rock to stand on. If someone will come to them that says there's a rock and a shore, they want to listen to it. But you better be sincere about it from the standpoint of the fact that they can smell hypocrisy a mile away.
10: Could I say also that something contributing to the doubt that young people have is the fact that we are living in an era where we have the proliferation of other religions. Young people say to themselves, well, I'm a Christian, but you know, there's the Muslim faith and there's the other faiths. And that's why I think it's so wonderful that even at this conference that we're having, we're actually having some breakout sessions and some sessions on various kinds of religions so that young people understand the difference. What my message is that I feel so deeply about is that we must point out that Jesus is the only qualified Savior. Come with me to 1993 in Chicago. The Parliament of World Religions, 5,000 delegates from all over the world meeting to try to unify the religions of the world. And I was there the whole week. I went into the area where all of the literature from 100 different religions was handed out. And I went on a search for a sinless Savior. So I began with the Hindus and I said, I'm a sinner and I need somebody who's not a part of my predicament to save me. Does Hinduism have a sinless Savior? No, we don't. I went to the Buddhists, Baha'u'llah, enlightenment, but not sinlessness. And it dawned on me that Jesus is sinless. He's the only one qualified to give us the kind of righteousness that a holy God demands that we have as sinners. And therefore, he's the only one who has the qualifications of saviorhood. Mm-hmm. And we need to be able to say to young people today, other religions have gurus and prophets. Much of what they say might even be good, live this way, etc. But there's only one person who is able to credit us with the righteousness of God so that we can be in God's presence, declared as holy as God himself is. There is no one else out there who meets those qualifications.
0: That is so good. When I wrote Life on the Edge, which is written for those between 16 and 26 to help bridge that gap from childhood to adulthood, we did focus groups to see what young people in that age group were thinking. And after a good number of them, the data showed the number one issue they care about. Of all the things, making money, fame, fortune, all the things that they care about, the number one issue was meaning. They don't know why they have meaning. Nobody has told them why they have meaning. And why would they draw that conclusion? Because they're sitting in school where they tell them that they came from meaningless matter that somehow coalesced. Why would they have meaning? Only Christ can give that meaning. And it's not just that they want to know how to share their faith. They want to know for sure that their own faith has meaning. And in that meaning comes their understanding of life itself.
5: I was in New Jersey over Easter weekend doing an apologetics weekend in a church. On Saturday night, we had several hundred teenagers there. And before the event, we had a dinner with the youth leaders that had organized this, teenagers from New Jersey churches. And so we had a little Q&A time, and it was really interesting. And one young lady, she was an 11th grader named Allison, she said, "I've learned more this weekend than in three whole years of being a believer." And she said, "I'm so excited." And I said, "Great, you know, this is wonderful." And she raised her hand, and she made the comment, she said, "A lot of the grown-ups just think that we teens are only interested in pizza and concerts, but we want to know the deep things of God, and we are ready for it." And I said, "Whoa, hit the pause button." I said, "How many agree with that statement? You want to know the deep things of God, and even though a teen, you say, 'Hey, I'm ready for it.'" And it was the whole group of youth leaders. And Dr. Lutzer's got it right. We have to pass the knowledge of Jesus Christ onto the young generation. A lot of religious leaders have claimed to represent God. Jesus claimed to be God. Some people spoke for God. Jesus spoke as God. And he validated his identity by rising from the grave, the only one in history who ever did that. And the world needs to know, especially the teens, that Jesus is real.
0: And that's what motivates you.
5: Yes,
0: David, tell us about your conversion.
11: Well, surprisingly enough, we had Norm Geisler speak over at the summit the other day, and he said that God reached down and picked up someone who had a very filthy mouth, and within 2 days he was out on the street corner preaching the gospel. He got saved, and 2 days later he was preaching. And I was thinking to myself, wow, that sounds very familiar. Because when I met the Lord in a camp, by the way, in Michigan, I had the filthiest mouth on the block. In fact, our neighbor, I tell the kids this too, and I don't think any believe me, but if my mother were alive today, she'd tell you. Our neighbor was a Marine in the Second World War, and one day he got a hold of my mother and he said, "Shut that kid up." He said, "I've been through five campaigns in the Pacific and I haven't heard that language." Mm-hmm. And when I met the Lord at this camp in Michigan, you might say that the gospel doesn't change your life. But from that time on, to the present time, I can't really believe that I've used God's name in vain. And that, to me, would be an utter miracle. And when I got home, by the way, from camp, the neighbors gave me a nickname, AC and BC, before camp and after camp. They didn't know it was Christ. They just thought, "Hey, the kid went to camp. Huh? I wonder what's going on now." And then the windows came up in the neighborhood, too.
0: Gary, let's suppose that I'm 17 years old and I come to you and I say, "I want to ask you some questions. I was raised in the church and my parents are Christians, but I'm having a real hard time believing that Christ is the Son of God who came down from heaven with a mission to save those of us who are in sin, all of us in sin. I can't accept that. Any way you can help me with my faith? Is there any evidence that that is true?"
12: Yeah, I'd like to know where the person's coming from, but we have this common conception today where we say all religions are the same. They all teach virtually the same truth. Smooth away the rough edges, and they're saying the same thing. Jesus is the only founder of a major world religion who ever claimed to be deity. There are no other takers. I mean, there are no other takers from their own lips. Jesus is the only founder of a major world religion about whom miracles are recorded within a generation. Jesus is the only founder of a major world religion who said, "What you do with me determines where you spend eternity." And this is conceded by every critical scholar who writes. Jesus is the only founder of a major world religion who said, "My death is going to be essential for your salvation." And Jesus is the only founder of a major world religion who not only predicted his resurrection, but did it. What I'm saying is, I'm not saying as a Christian, we know that these are the only ones because that's what we believe. I'm saying nobody else, no other major founder even claimed any of these things.
0: Yeah.
12: Now, when the person hears that, they usually, you know, falling back to this, aren't we all the same? But I would go immediately to the resurrection. And I would say, Jesus made these incredible claims. He claimed to be the Son of Man. He claimed to be the Son of God. Then he was raised from the dead. I would like this fellow to tell me, how else can I take the evidence except as a confirmation of who he said he was? And this is not a big philosophical argument, but just a real brief question for him, and that's this. If Jesus is only a man, and if the evidence shows he was raised from the dead, what happened? I think God would have to have acted upon him. And if God acted on his dead body, that I would think the best explanation is got to prove to what he said. Of everything Jesus taught, probably the two most offensive things he taught, vis-a-vis the other world religions, is I am deity, and what you do with me determines where you spend eternity. Those are pretty exclusive claims. Why is he and he alone raised from the dead?
0: Frank, any last thing you want to say?
13: Well, I was just going to say I came to faith back in 1985. I was in Sacramento, California in flight school, and I had a roommate who was the son of a Methodist minister, and I had all sorts of skeptical questions. And one day, it was having to be a Sunday morning, we were sitting over breakfast, and I said to him, Mark, I just can't believe that there is a good God with all this evil. We discussed that before. And I really just can't believe Jesus is the only way. I mean, I just think that's way too narrow. And he said, well, I believe what the Bible says. I'm the way, the truth, and the life. No man comes to the Father except through me. And then I go, that's so narrow. So I looked at my watch and I said, well, if we're going to go to church, we better get going. We didn't even know where the church was. Somehow we found the church. We were walking in, and we noticed that the church had already been in session. And we sat down, and there was a preacher on a riser, and all he had was a Bible in his hand. And we sat down, and 2 minutes later, the preacher said, and then Jesus said, I'm the way, the truth, and the life. No man comes to the Father except through me. So Mark gives me the elbow. And he goes, some people think that's narrow. So then he gives me the real elbow, you know? And he said, but the truth is narrow. He said, if I want to call my friend John here in the front row, I have to put 10 numbers in exact order. If I get one number wrong, I don't get John, I get a wrong number. He said, the truth is very narrow. But as soon as I became a believer, the dictum that Augustine said, believe and then you will understand, really became true in my life, and I learned a lot more. Now, I still have questions. I still don't have all the answers. But right now, I think it takes a lot more faith to be an unbeliever than it does to be a believer. And that's why I wrote the book, I Don't Have Enough Faith to Be an Atheist.
0: There are people who have been listening to us through these discussions who are drawn to Christ by what you all have had to say. Talk directly to that person.
5: Dr. Dobson, yeah. Years ago, G.K. Chesterton said this, that an open mind is like an open mouth. Its purpose is to close down on something solid. Otherwise, it becomes like an open sewer, rejecting nothing. And the search is what a lot of people revel in and glory in. It's just the journey, not the destination. But eventually, people have to come to that point where they say, I willfully choose to respond to what God has revealed to me. The fact is that, yes, Jesus is who he claimed to be, in love. He went to a windswept hill outside Jerusalem, to a cross. Now, here's love. The very wood upon which he hung, the iron spikes that held him there, while Christ hung, shouldered the sin debt of the world, the guilt of Alex McFarland, the very instruments of his torture, the cross on which he was crucified, not only was he hanging there, he was sustaining it all in love. And he died as a substitute for me, for everyone, rose again, and he makes this offer. He says it's a gift, complete forgiveness, restoration, healing, salvation. It's yours simply for the taking. And so I would challenge every listener, if you know about God but don't yet have a relationship with God, this day pray and say, yes, Jesus, I choose you.
0: God's blessings to you all. Thank you for taking the time to be with us.
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4: 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They're actually meant, as G.K. Chesterton put it, to finally close down on something solid. And that solid ground is a person, Jesus Christ. 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
21: And we thank you for joining us today as we look into salvation.
1: You say, isn't that pretty basic? Yeah, it's basic and often misunderstood. A lot of people think they're going to heaven that are not going to heaven because they don't understand the message of salvation. We're going to talk about it today and again on Monday and try to sort out some of the issues involved in this cardinal truth of the Christian faith. We are finishing up a month that began with the study of the book of Jonah, and I just want to remind you that the Jonah resources are still available from davidjeremiah.org, and that is a study guide plus a CD package with all of the teaching on the book. I say this because this is a great study for small groups, and I like to promote small groups because I think the future of the solidity of the church is in small groups. I don't think the church will ever be just small groups, but I do believe that in the days ahead, as things become more difficult for Christians in this culture, small groups will be the answer, and I promote them decisively at Shadow Mountain and on the air. So get this material and use it. Use it to teach the book of Jonah. And don't forget, Turning Point has a magazine that you can get to. It's a wonderful little publication that comes out every month, beautifully designed in four color, beautifully presented, with devotional material for every day of the week, Monday through Friday, and one for each of the weekends. And we'll send it to you if you ask us for it. Just say, please send me the magazine, and it will be on its way. Right now, here is part one of Salvation, Pure and Simple. On May 26th, 2013, 4:30 p.m., a massive ocean swell slammed into the Jacecon 4, a tugboat towing an oil tanker off the coast of Nigeria. The waves sprayed sheets of water across the deck, cracking a piece of the hull and flipping the vessel over on its side. At the time, Harrison O'Keen, the tugboat's 29-year-old cook, was in the bathroom getting ready for the day. As the boat began to sink, he forced open the bathroom's metal door and was swept into a narrow passageway. When the boat finally landed upside down at the floor of the Atlantic Ocean, Harrison waded through the rising ice-cold water into a small cabin with a 4-foot air pocket. There he found two mattresses, made a makeshift platform to keep his head above water. Now settled hopelessly at the bottom of the ocean, all he could do was pray. All around was just black, he said. I was crying and calling on Jesus to rescue me. I was so hungry and thirsty and cold, and I was just trying to see some kind of light. 60 hours later, seemingly beyond help, O'Keen's prayers were answered when he spotted a light. Then he heard the sound of rescuers and started banging on the steel walls of his cabin with a hammer. The Dutch divers who found him couldn't believe their eyes. As they reached out for the hand of a man they assumed was dead, the hand grabbed theirs, the only one of 12 on board to survive. O'Keen was never forgotten that day, the day he was miraculously saved from certain death. He says, "The rest of my life is not enough to thank God for this wonder. It is incredible." The utter helplessness and hopelessness that Harrison felt is an excellent picture of our desperate condition apart from Jesus Christ. As lost sinners, alienated from God, we are helpless and hopeless, and there's nothing we can do on our own to fix our situation. If you're going to be rescued, it will be the result of God's efforts, not our own. What we're about to study in the book of Ephesians, what we're about to explore together, may be the best explanation of this truth in all of the Bible, and the most concise presentation of the gospel in all of God's word. In these verses, Paul explains to us the plain salvation message. It's plain and simple. If you want to know what it means to become a Christian, if you want to know what it means to experience the blessing of salvation, these verses are the place to look. You can go to a lot of churches and you might not ever find out what it means to be a Christian. We talk a lot about being a Christian. A lot of people don't know what it is. And I want to tell you, this is not from me. This is from the Scripture. This is the Word of God. If you listen carefully today, you cannot possibly leave here and not know what it means to be a Christian. And if you're Christians, you need to look back over your shoulder and remember what God has done for you. Remember what he saved you out of. Think about where you might be today if it were not for Christ. The passage in Ephesians chapter 2 begins with the reason we need to be saved, the reason for salvation. Why is it that we must be rescued by someone other than ourselves? I mean, why can't we as Christians be like other religions where we try to do our best and we hope that we're going to make it and maybe we're better than others and we try to climb up on our good works and ultimately earn God's favor? All of the other religions are like that. All of the religions of the world are an attempt to reach up to God, and Christianity is the truth that God has reached down to us. Paul answers these questions in verses 1 through 3. He's very blunt. He's very focused. Here's what he says. And you he made alive, who were dead in trespasses and sins, in which you once walked according to the course of this world, according to the prince of the power of the air, the spirit who now works in the sons of disobedience, among whom also we all once conducted ourselves in the lust of the flesh, fulfilling the desires of the flesh and of the mind, and were by nature children of wrath, just as others. Paul said, look back over your shoulder. This is where we were. This is what it's like before you become a Christian. As I mentioned, these verses are blunt and they're powerful. Paul takes us through five human conditions that are true of us before we become Christians. First of all, the Bible says we're dead. We are unable to save ourselves because we are spiritually dead without Christ. And you he made alive, said Paul, who were dead in trespasses and sins. According to God's word, every human being who does not have a relationship with God through faith in Jesus Christ is dead spiritually. You may be the most alive physical person you know, but without Jesus Christ, you are spiritually dead. Dead toward God. Dead toward the things of God. Deaf to his voice. The Bible is foolishness to you. You are not spiritually alive. Paul said we were dead in trespasses and sins. There's a connection between those concepts. Sin and death are partners. Romans 6:23 says, for the wages of sin is death. Apart from Christ, we are dead in our sins, and that condition begins when we're born. I know it's hard to believe that these beautiful, special, loving little babies are born with a sin nature. But if you're honest about it, you won't have any trouble coming up with illustrations pretty much along the way. In the long history of the human race, there have been three basic views of human nature. Kent Hughes says those three natures are man is well, man is sick, or man is dead. If the first one is right, the proponents of that view says you're all right. Just get on a diet, do a little exercise, take some vitamins, you'll be fine. The proponents of the second view agree that man is sick, maybe even mortally sick, but his situation is certainly not hopeless. But the biblical view is that man is dead in his trespasses and sins, and all his self-help will avail nothing for him. You can go to the Arlington Cemetery and play Reveille from morning till night, and I promise you, nobody's coming out of the grave. And the same thing is true for those of us who may not know Christ. We might be good people. I'm not saying that we're not. But as far as God is concerned, that part of your life is dead. It's not active. It has no possibility. You understand what other people are talking about when they talk about their faith in Christ. But if you don't have faith in Christ, you don't have the frequency that you need to be on to talk with Almighty God in heaven and have a relationship with him. Paul's first blunt statement is, if you don't know Jesus Christ, you're dead spiritually. And then he says, we are deceived if we don't know Christ. Not only are we spiritually dead before we encounter Christ, but we are deceived. We're living out a lie. Having already mentioned our trespasses and sins, Paul added, in which you once walked according to the course of this world, according to the prince of the power of the air. Because we were dead in our trespasses and sins, according to Paul, we walk according to the course of this world. That means we walk within the guidelines and boundaries of the system that operates our world today. We're like zombies, dead men and women walking around, living our lives according to whoever the ruler of the world is and whatever it is they want us to do. And that brings up an interesting question. Who is the ruler of this world? Oh, you say, Pastor, everybody knows that. God is. And in a technical sense, that's the truth. But God is sovereign over the entire universe. He's the creator and sustainer of all things, which means he does have control over all things. On the ultimate level, he is in charge of our world. But on a practical level, as you know, Satan is in control. The demons are his command, and he is the prince of the power of the air. Satan has a whole system of evil at work in the world today. In fact, when you read the book of Daniel, you get the impression that there are demons assigned to specific nations and regions all over the world. So the system and the machinations of our world are currently ruled by evil forces, and we were a willing participant in that system before we became saved. Most of us didn't realize what was going on. We thought we were just living our lives, trying to do our best. But we were participating in a Satan-led rebellion against God. We were deceived. And then Paul says, not only were we deceived, we were actively disobedient to God. At the end of verse 2, he mentions the spirit who now works in the sons of disobedience. Before we encountered Christ, we actively and willingly rejected often what we knew was right. Before salvation, we wanted to have it our own way, do everything the way we wanted to do it, including our eternal destiny. And that's why you still have people walking around today saying, I deserve to go to heaven because I'm a good person. I'm a good husband. I'm a good father. I give money to charity. Those who are outside of God's plan are desperate to create their own rules, and so they come up with their own plan of salvation. Unfortunately, it's not real. It's not true. When Paul talks about the sons of disobedience, he wasn't referring to our disobedience against God. He was referring to our failure to meet even our own standards. See, the problem is you can say, well, I don't need God to go to heaven. I can go to heaven on my own. I'll just be good. Well, how good do you need to be? You need to be perfectly good. I like to tell people as often as I can, God does not grade on the curve. You have to be perfect. You have to be holy as he is. None of us can achieve that. You know, somebody says, well, I'm a good person. I remember a guy used to come here once in a while and preach, and he would take people through this little quiz. Have you ever lied? Yeah. Well, that means you're a liar. Have you ever had an impure thought? Yes. Well, that means you're an adulterer. Have you ever taken something that wasn't yours? That means you're a thief. And he goes through, by the time you get done, you're kind of laying on the ground thinking, man, I'm a terrible person. All he's trying to do is help us understand that even if we try to live up to our own standards, we cannot do it. We don't have what it takes to do it, not even for one day. The Bible says the heart is sinful above all things. Who can know it? And so if we don't have help from outside, we're like that guy lying in the bottom of that boat at the bottom of the ocean. We can't help ourselves. We're lost. We need something from the outside to enter into our lives. And we know that that something is a someone who is Jesus Christ, who reaches down to bring us up out of the misery of our sin. We're dead, deceived, disobedient, and the Bible even goes further and says we're defiled, among whom we also once conducted ourselves in the lust of our flesh, fulfilling the desires of the flesh and of the mind. Now he's talking here not just about sexuality. Oftentimes that's what we think, lust is just sexuality, but it's not that at all. It's throwing ourselves into doing whatever we want in any number of circumstances. How many people today do you see living for themselves and caring only for their own selfish needs? That's the way we were until God got a hold of us. We didn't see life outside of ourselves. We saw only ourselves. But the worst part of this list that Paul makes in the first three verses of this second chapter is we're doomed. Now, at this point in the message, I can imagine you might be feeling discouraged, maybe even upset. Maybe you're thinking, I didn't come to church to have you tell me I'm dead, deceived, disobedient, defiled, and doomed. I understand that. And the very good news is that you and I are none of those things if we're Christians, not any longer. Remember, Paul was describing what the Ephesians, and by extension, what we were before we experienced the blessing of salvation. Why is he doing that? He wants people to understand why it is they need to be saved. My father was a pastor, and he used to tell me all the time, David, the hardest thing about preaching is getting people lost first so you can get them saved. So many people come to church and they think they're okay. You know, we used to ask this question when we would talk to people about their faith. If you were to stand before God today and he would say to you, why should I let you into my heaven? What would you say? And I've asked that question probably thousands of times. And the answers are almost inevitably the same. A long list of everything we think we have done that gets us into heaven, which might be good if you could get to heaven by doing good works, but you can't. And even if you're the best of good workers, you can never be perfect. And the Bible says if you break the law in one place, you've broken the whole law. The law is like a chain. Take one link out of it and it all falls apart. What Paul has to help us understand, what we all need to understand, if you're here today and you don't know Jesus Christ, you say, well, I'm in a program. Well, good luck with that. The program won't get you anywhere. You need a personal Savior who can come and live within your heart and lift you up above all of that. Because the Bible says that without Jesus Christ, this is who we are. We're dead. We're lost. We're without hope. Whenever you feel tempted to take pride in the fact that you're a Christian, remember where you came from. Look over your shoulder and look at what you once were and thank God for what he's done for you. Some of us may have grown up in good families, Christian homes, and we became Christian. Thank God for what you've been saved from. That's the reason we need to be saved. There used to be a song that said, I reached up to heaven and I couldn't quite reach the goal, but then one day God reached down to me and brought me up from where I was. So that's why you need to be saved. That's the reason for salvation. But now it's the good news. You know, the good news always comes after you understand why you need the good news. Ephesians 2:4, but God, who is rich in mercy because of his great love, has loved us. In your Bible, if you mark your Bible, circle the words, but God. I love the way Paul starts this section of his letter. In verses 1 through 3, he's described all the reasons why we have no hope apart from Christ. We were afloat on an ocean of our own sin with no way to get ourselves back to the shore. We were done. But God, in many ways, these are the two greatest words in the scripture. You could say these two words summarize the entire theme and message of God's word. Adam and Eve were lost forever because of their sin. But God, Noah deserved to be drowned along with the rest of the world. But God, Jonah did nothing to deserve a second chance. But God, humanity deserved complete and total wrath after crucifying the Savior of the world. But God, you see, take any situation you want, as bad as it is, insert God in the middle of it, and everything changes. But God! James Montgomery Boyce said, if you understand those two words, they will save your soul. If you recall them daily and live by them, they will transform your life. God is the difference maker. The situation we're in, apart from God, there's only one answer. You need God. You need Jesus Christ. It says in verses 4 through 9, but God, who is rich in mercy because of the great love with which he loved us, even when we were dead in trespasses, made us alive together with Christ. By grace you have been saved, raised us up together, and made us sit together in the heavenly places in Christ Jesus, that in the ages to come he might show the exceeding riches of his grace in his kindness toward us in Christ. For by grace you have been saved through faith, and that not of yourselves. It is a gift of God, not of works, lest any man should boast. Now I'm going to give you a quick little tutorial on what it takes to be a Christian. That's what Paul does next. He uses phrases that we know, but he puts them in the right progression. Here's the first one. Rich mercy. Say that with me. Rich mercy. But God, who is rich in mercy. The first ingredient in God's recipe for salvation is mercy. Paul reminded his readers that God is rich in mercy. He's got enough mercy for everybody. Here's the wonderful psalm that speaks of that. Psalm 103, verses 8 through 12. The Lord is merciful and gracious. He's slow to anger and abounding in mercy. He will not always strive with us, nor will he keep his anger forever. He has not dealt with us according to our sins, nor punished us according to our iniquities. For as the heavens are high above the earth, so great is his mercy toward those who fear him. As far as the east is from the west, so far has he removed our transgressions from us. What is mercy? Here it is. Mercy is God withholding from us what we really deserve. I hear people all the time say, well, I just want justice. I don't want justice. I need mercy. If we got justice, we would get just what we deserve. But God is rich in mercy. I like what Pastor Dane Ortlund says about this. The Bible says that God is not tight-fisted with mercy. He's open-handed. Not frugal, but lavish. Not poor.

0: do would keep you from that supply. God has mercy. He keeps from us what we deserve. And then the Bible says he has great love. But God, who is rich in mercy because of his great love. Why has God given us his mercy? Because he loves us. Why does he love us? Because God is love, not because we've done anything to make him love us. Remember, it's not because of what you do, it's because of what he's done. You and I don't deserve to be loved, not by God, but he loves us anyway. Scripture makes that clear. The world's most famous Bible verse, everybody pretty much knows, "For God so loved the world that he gave his only begotten Son, that whoever believes in him should not perish but have everlasting life." And Romans 5:8 says, "But God demonstrates his love toward us, that while we were still sinners, Christ died for us." And 1 John says, "In this the love of God was manifested toward us, that God sent his only begotten Son into this world, that we might live through him. In this is love, not that we love God, but that God loved us and sent his Son to be the satisfaction for our sins." You see the reason why we aren't stuck in our death and disobedience and defilement? No, we aren't stuck because God's got a lot of mercy and God's got a lot of love.
1: Amen. And he gets us unstuck, doesn't he? That's good news. Say, friends, this Friday, and I always like to take a moment and encourage you to get to church this weekend, because you see, the church is God's purpose and his plan for these days. And I have been very reticent over the years to say, if you live in the San Diego area and you don't have a church that you go to, you should come and visit us. Many people are surprised to know that Turning Point originates at the Shadow Mountain Church in El Cajon, California. I'm there almost every Sunday except when I'm on vacation, and we have a wonderful time together. My privilege is to invite you. If you've never been here to see us, come and see us. If you're looking for a church, we're here to help you. And you'll find a lot of wonderful things at the Shadow Mountain Community Church. In the meantime, have a great, wonderful weekend. And we'll look forward to seeing you back here on Monday for the next edition of Turning Point.
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2: She did it for him. She didn't do it for the disciples. She didn't do it for the crowd. She didn't do it for recognition. She did it for Jesus. This was one of the last acts of kindness that Jesus received before the cross. Think about that. One of the last acts of kindness that he would receive before the nails and the thorns and the spit and the spear of the cross. And he defended her. To her critics, he said, leave her alone. She has done what she could. Knowing the cross was coming in just a few days, he said, she's anointed my body for burial beforehand. I don't know if she understood that, but Jesus sure did. In fact, he goes on to say, she has done a beautiful thing for me. They saw it as a waste. Jesus saw it as beautiful.
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3: 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This weekend, we're going to be talking about love. Here's one of my favorite quotes about love from Bill Keane, the creator of the cartoon Family Circus that we've all enjoyed in the Sunday newspaper. Here's what he said about love. He said, hugs were invented to let people know you love them without having to say anything. I like that. Frances Habergal said, love understands love. It needs no talk. That's true, isn't it? 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
5: It's Crazy Money Day. 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The latest technology companies are making massive investments in the physical infrastructure that's needed to power AI. They now need people with skilled trades to make it happen. 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OpenAI has highlighted the growing demand for skilled trades as America expands the infrastructure needed to support this new technology. 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
7: 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Marxist ideas are infiltrating the most unlikely places in America. Karl Marx and D.L. Moody, the contrast between these men could not be greater. Today, another interview about Marx and Moody, a book co-authored by Erwin Lutzer and Greg Quiggle. From the Moody Church in Chicago, this is Running to Win with Dr. Erwin Lutzer, whose clear teaching helps us make it across the finish line. Here now are Pastor Lutzer and co-author Greg Quiggle to give us more details on the stark differences between Karl Marx and D.L. Moody.
8: This is Pastor Lutzer. Thank you so much for joining us for a very special episode of Running to Win. I have an author with me here in the studio that I will introduce to you in just a moment. We have written a book together, and you might be surprised at the title. So just a word of explanation. About a year ago, I gave a lecture at the tomb of Karl Marx in London, trying to help people to understand his continuing impact, who he was, what the Communist Manifesto taught. But as I was preparing the lecture, I realized that he was actually a contemporary of D.L. Moody for 46 years. And as I mentioned in the last program, we have no evidence that Marx ever attended a meeting by D.L. Moody in England. Of course, Moody was preaching to large crowds every single night. Engels, who helped write the Communist Manifesto, did attend, and what he said about it is fascinating. I referred to it very briefly last time. The title of the book is Marx and Moody, Two Contemporaries, Two Gospels, Two Tombstones, and One Choice. You may say, well, why do you include tombstones in the title? Well, actually, at the end of the book, I write a chapter as we go to the tomb of Karl Marx, as we go to the tomb of Moody, and we talk about their legacies. And one of the emphases we have in the book is this: we all want to ask ourselves, how will we be remembered? And what this book does is it showcases two different approaches to the world, a contrast, actually, between Moody, who preached the gospel of Jesus Christ, but also was very involved in social issues, and Karl Marx, who had his own atheistic explanation as to what was wrong. And the explanation that he gave ended up being terrifying. Now, before I introduce our guest, I do want to remind you that the Communist Manifesto, which I discuss in detail in the book, is actually one that has some terrifying statements. Let me give you the very last. You know, there are many people who read the last comment in the Communist Manifesto, and they skip the comment that comes just before it. I'm going to read it for you. The communists disdain to conceal their views. They openly declare that their ends can only be attained by the forcible overthrow of all existing social conditions. Let the ruling class tremble at the communist revolution. And then, in another quotation, Karl Marx says that he does not apologize for the violence. He indicates that there is going to be a great deal of violence. Now, this is something that's important for us to understand. I hope I have time to talk about how Marxism came to America without violence, but that's another story. Greg, I'm so glad to have you here and to be a co-author with you in this book, Marx and Moody. What is it that motivates you about D.L. Moody?
9: Well, I think Mr. Moody has been misunderstood and misrepresented, and I think Mr. Moody has a lot to say to us today. One of the things that Mr. Moody teaches us is the importance of never separating evangelism and working to address the needs of the poor. Moody certainly prioritizes them, as I believe the Bible does. Jesus prioritized them, but he never says we should do one and disregard the other. And his life and work is a beautiful illustration of a biblical model of how to do both gospel preaching and evangelism, and at the same time practically addressing the needs of the poor.
8: You know, The person, by the way, that you hear speaking is Greg Quiggle, who used to teach at Moody Bible Institute. He wrote, of course, the section on D.L. Moody in the book, and I wrote the section on Karl Marx. And in a few moments, we're going to be giving you some contact info as to how this book can be yours. But Greg, isn't it interesting? People may not realize how famous Moody was. He interacted with three presidents.
9: Indeed. As a young man, he started a Sunday school in Chicago, and President-elect Abraham Lincoln stopped in the Sunday school in Chicago. It had become so famous that Lincoln said, I've got to see this for myself. There were over 1,000 street kids that were attending his Sunday school. So Lincoln came by. Later on, President U.S. Grant and his cabinet attended one of Moody's revival meetings in 1876. And then we don't have an exact date, and he wasn't president yet. But Woodrow Wilson was one time getting a haircut, of all things. And Mr. Moody came in to get a haircut, sat right beside Wilson. And Wilson talked about listening to Moody talk to his barber and the other people. And he said, it was like being in a church service. The way that Moody spoke to these men about their souls, the way he had regard for them as people, his interest in these other men in the room. He said it was an extraordinary thing to see how Moody interacted with human beings.
8: You know, of course, there's so much that we could talk about, but I can't help but go back to the Sunday school, because that actually was the beginning of Moody Church, wasn't it?
9: Yes, it was. And it says something about Mr. Moody. You know, we mentioned in the last program he grew up poor. He was also poorly educated. He only had 5 years of formal education. Moody had a burden for poor kids. One time he came back from a meeting and they said, how did it go? And he said, we had 2.5 converts. And he said, oh, 2 adults and a kid? He said, no, 2 kids and an adult. The kids have their entire life to give to the Lord. So he concentrated on kids, especially poor kids. And so he had this burden for poor urban kids.
8: And he tried to take them to church, and they didn't want these kids because they were too rowdy.
9: Yes.
8: So Moody says, I'm beginning my own Sunday school, but he's also beginning his own church. And that, of course, is dear to my heart, having been the senior pastor at the Moody Church for 36 years. Yes. And, of course, we don't have time to discuss it, but after that came the Moody Bible Institute.
9: Indeed.
8: And I love the fact that Moody was such a humble man that he refused to take any credit for the fact that he was famous. I mean, he was front page news in England, especially when he had his tour through the British Isles.
9: Yes.
8: And so forth. And so Moody's impact is ongoing, but so is the impact of Karl Marx. I want to say a word about him, since the title of the book is Marx and Moody. And of course, at the end of this broadcast, I'll be giving you some contact info as to how this book can be yours. I want to discuss very briefly, how did Marxism come to the United States? That, of course, should interest us. As a matter of fact, you know, you parents, you know what it's like to send a child to college nowadays, and they come back and they are thinking differently than you are. Yeah, they sure are. Maybe it's based on some of the things that Karl Marx says about truth in the Communist Manifesto. I don't have time to go into it, but that, of course, becomes very, very important, how you understand history and so forth. But this is the point I want to make. There was in Italy a communist during the Mussolini era, and he was wondering how communism could come to America. He looked at what happened in Russia, and he knew that that was not a great advertisement for communism. So he said that in America, communism was going to have to come. As a matter of fact, an exact quote is, Marxism is exactly the philosophy that must kill Christianity. He saw three roadblocks to Marxism. He saw, first of all, Christianity, the family, and capitalism. Now, actually, Gramsci was sitting in prison. Why Would a man like Mussolini want him in prison? People have to understand there is a distinction between fascism and communism. Fascism is very nationalistic. That's why Hitler and Mussolini were friends. Communism pays no attention, really, to those kinds of distinctions. It has to do with class warfare, okay? So that's where we are at. Now, Gramsci writes a paper on how it can come to the United States. And this is so relevant, I couldn't believe it. He says that Christianity can be used to bring in communism because the language of the New Testament, some of the sayings of Jesus, can be turned into political language. I can't read the entire paragraph for lack of time, but let me come to the very, very end. I mean, statements like Jesus said, "Blessed are the poor," they can be used to promote communism. Now, this is what he says. It is a question of translating the religious language into historical political language, of showing how the same aspirations that Christianity places in the beyond can be realized here on earth through the collective action of men. I hope you don't miss it. What he is saying is, turn the language of the heaven above to a heaven below and use Christianity to promote the Marxist ideas. Fascinating. And of course, we don't have time to go into it here, but that's exactly what some churches have done as they've sunk into liberalism. They have seen that relationship. You know, in the book, I have an entire chapter on democratic socialism, and there I show why it is so attractive. I also discuss issues like this. In the Communist Manifesto, did Marx distinguish between communism and socialism? I answer that question. Also, did Marx believe in democracy? Fascinating. Yes, after a fashion. But enough about Marx. Let's go back to Moody. Okay, here he is. He has little education formally. Of course, he teaches himself to read. What is that line that Spurgeon used to say that D.L. Moody could say?
9: Yeah, he said Moody's the only person he knew who could say Mesopotamia in two syllables. He spoke outrageously fast, so he would clip words. It was a clear sign of his lack of ability to use the English language.
8: And, you know, at the beginning of the book, I quote Engels, who helped write the Communist Manifesto, attending a Moody meeting and saying that the American evangelist spoke quickly and not without wit.
9: Yes.
8: In other words, Moody would throw in some humor, obviously.
9: He did. Yes, yeah. He did.
8: So Engels himself testified to that, and Engels certainly heard the gospel. Now, what he said about it, I don't have time to share, but nonetheless, the point is this, that these two men, Moody and Marx, they were indeed contemporaries, and that's why the title of the book is Marx and Moody, Two Contemporaries, Two Gospels, Two Tombstones, and One Choice. But let's go back to Moody. Okay, I want to ask you this question. How did he become so famous? I mean, why was he front page news in the 1800s?
9: I think the key to understanding Moody's success is, first off, he gave himself to the Lord. So clearly there's a supernatural thing to this. But the second thing about Moody is, and you hear this over and over again, it's not his rhetorical skills, it's not even his ability to be light and winsome in that way, his earnestness.
8: Yeah, yeah.
9: Moody really believed the gospel.
8: And you know, that's the same about Billy Graham, isn't it?
9: Yes. There was no guile, to quote the old King James, he was an Israelite in whom there is no guile. There was nothing. Moody shot straight. Moody was straight, and people knew it. And that cut through. They may have laughed at his grammar, they may have laughed at his lack of education, but at the end of the day, they knew he cared, and they knew he was sincere, and they knew he believed what he was saying. There was nothing false about Dwight Moody.
8: And actually, he was ahead of his time. Now, he began Moody Bible Institute, but also some schools in Northfield, Massachusetts. We don't have time to list them all. But what ethnicities were there in those schools?
9: Two things about those schools. Number one, they were only for poor kids. And number two, they were racially diverse. So you have African Americans, ex-slaves, Native Americans, Asian Americans, and Caucasians. So they were very diverse ethnically.
8: You know, one thing I like about Moody, of course, there's so many stories, but somebody, when he came back from England, and Moody, of course, was very famous. He was front page news. In fact, people have to understand that when he preached, they took down his messages in shorthand, and it was in the newspaper the next day.
9: Yes.
8: So he obviously attracted a lot of attention. And you mention in the book that Moody would not allow people to draw his picture. He didn't sit for a picture.
9: Yes.
8: He didn't want his picture taken. And I love this story that when Moody came to America, someone said, "Well, may I shake hands with the great Mr. Moody?" Moody scooped down, took a handful of dirt, and said, "Look at this. This is D.L. Moody, apart from the grace of God."
9: Yes.
8: And that's who he was all the way to the very end.
9: Yeah, I think that humility is another portion. I think that's why he was widely admired. He didn't get caught up in the money. He kept clean on the money. He didn't make it about himself. He refused to have anything named after him. Nothing was named after Mr. Moody till he was dead.
8: Because
9: he would have been crazy about that. If you made the mistake of introducing him as Reverend Moody, he would interrupt you and say, "No, no, no. I'm just Mr. Moody, a Sunday school teacher from Chicago." If you were going to the platform with him, you better have a sermon in your pocket.
8: Yeah, yeah.
9: Because he would, on the way up, say, "They've heard enough from me. It's your turn to preach tonight."
8: I want everyone listening to understand that this could be transforming. I think that the section that you wrote on Moody should be read by every young person. And I say that because they need to see a life of simplicity, but sincerity. And I love that quote that was given to him by another. "The world has yet to see what God can do through and in a man who is totally yielded to him." And of course, there are so many stories. You know, somebody criticized Moody's grammar and how he preached, and he said, "I'm really sorry, I want you to preach and show me how to do it." You know, that was his response. He never defended himself.
9: Yes.
8: But he preached the gospel, and his impact is continuing. And that's why at the end of the book, we go to the graveyards both of Karl Marx and to D.L. Moody to contrast their legacies. And by the way, one of the chapters in the book is entitled, "What Moody Got Right, What Marx Got Wrong," where we talk about human nature and we talk about the gospel of Jesus Christ. Very quickly again, Greg, I do want to end on this note. Tell us about the three R's that Moody preached.
9: Moody believed that human beings were ruined by sin. That is, there is something deeply, fundamentally wrong with us that we cannot fix. Then he believed that the solution was Jesus Christ. So the second R is redeemed by Christ, that God had to fix the problem, and he did so. Jesus Christ, the God-man, came and died to solve this problem, and that we are regenerated, made new by the work of the Holy Spirit. So regenerated by the Holy Spirit was the third one. This was Moody's gospel. It does not matter who you are. It does not matter what you have done. Jesus Christ offers forgiveness. He paid for your sins. And the Holy Spirit can make you a new person. And by the work of Christ, by trusting in Christ alone, you can be redeemed.
8: I just feel the urge in my own spirit here to quickly go to the tombstone of D.L. Moody, because on it is one of his favorite verses. "The world passes away and all of its lusts, but he who does the will of God abides forever." And buried next to him is his wife, And she has a verse of scripture from the book of Revelation, which I don't have time to quote. But what a wonderful couple, and their impact is ongoing. And then, of course, in the book, we also go to the tomb of Karl Marx. For a gift of any amount, we're making this book available for you. It's entitled Marx and Moody, Two Contemporaries, Two Gospels, Two Tombstones, and One Choice. Included in it is a chapter on democratic socialism, on how Marxism came to America, how we must understand the Marxist view of the world, and of course, what we want to do is to motivate people to godliness, to the gospel of Jesus Christ. For a gift of any amount, we're making this book available for you. We are so deeply appreciative of all those of you who support this ministry. You've heard me say this many times, but it's because of people just like you who are blessed, who in turn help us as the ministry continues around the world. Here's what you do, and I sure hope that you have a pen or pencil handy. You go to rtwoffer.com. Right now, go to rtwoffer.com. Ask for the book entitled Marx and Moody, Two Contemporaries, Two Gospels, Two Tombstones, and One Choice. And even as you read this book, I hope that you will pass it along to others, because in a world in which we are faced with choices that have to do with politics, that have to do with truth, and especially that has to do with the gospel and what the answer is to human need, I think that this book will be a tremendous blessing. It'll be a motivation for all of us to follow the God and the gospel of D.L. Moody and to recognize that we indeed do have a fatal flaw, and only God is able to save us and to redeem us. We here at Running to Win, and you've heard me say this many times before, are deeply appreciative because of people just like you. Running to Win is now in 50 different countries in 7 different languages. How is this possible? Because we have people who pray for us. You know, recently somebody sent me a text, and she said that she and her husband are praying for me and for this ministry, and she even gave the verse of scripture that they had been praying. She had no idea of what a blessing that was to me. What an encouragement. And indeed, you've heard me say it before, but thank you so much for joining hands with us, because we have a goal in mind, and that is to please the Lord, to live for Him all the way to the finish line.
6: 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That all changed one day when this Pharisee found himself in a blinding pool of light. Next time, we begin a series on the legacy of a converted man, the impact of the Apostle Paul. Plan to tune in. 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For Pastor Erwin Lutzer, this is Dave McAllister. 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
3: Here's another encouraging story from the Christian Heart.
4: One sat alone beside the highway, begging. His eyes were blind, the light he could not see.

to stop there, I guess, because I had so many things I want to say that I will not have time to say. We're going to come to the purity of the Word. We're going to hear Him as He said, I cried. And we're going to hear Him as He said, I hope in Thy Word. You know what He said? And I'm going to give you one close. 166 verse will come. He said, I hoped and done. Notice, I hoped and done. In other words, because my hope was so strong, I got it. I just went ahead and did something about it. Folks, if you just go ahead and stay with the book, memorize the book. And I'd like to challenge some of our girls or anybody to memorize the 119th Psalm. I'd like to challenge you to memorize the 119th Psalm. This book right here that I've read, the 119th Psalm, has all that you need all the way from earth to heaven. This is the roadmap. This is my bread when I'm hungry, my light when I'm in the dark, the Word of God. Oh, how precious has this book been. Blessed book, precious book, on thy dear old tis-stained leaves I look to look. Thou art sweet.

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Let me more of their beauty see, wonderful words of life. Words of life and beauty teach me faith and duty, because they're beautiful words, wonderful words. Let's sing and come to the word. Sing!

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That's what it's all about. That's what the world doesn't understand. Sing the last stanza now. Sweetly echo the gospel.

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The Lord has met with his children again, and everybody got a blessing that had a place to put it. Put that down. If you go away without anything in your bucket, you either had the lid on it or turned bottom side up. Now put that down. Don't blame anybody but you and the devil. Jesus was here to comfort and cheer tonight. And it's been a wonderful, wonderful blessing. Spirit.

another son coming home. That's wonderful. And said, Daddy, send me a bus ticket and I'll be on my way home. I'm ready. I tell you, they don't need anybody going to hell. If we get anybody to pray for them, work with them, look like we could just about win them all to the Lord. Amen.

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3: 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Romans 10:9. 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
5: Solomon, who wrote the book of Proverbs, the book of wisdom, and he also wrote the book of Ecclesiastes. He says in chapter 5 of the book of Ecclesiastes, he tells us why many Christians are defeated. Are you defeated today? Can't get ahead? He tells us why many of God's people are not prospering financially and living on a shoestring and can't pay their bills. And in this fifth chapter of Ecclesiastes, he tells us why many have lost their joy and they've become miserable and unhappy. And it has to do with broken promises. Let me read it to you in Ecclesiastes chapter 5, beginning with verse 4. Listen to what he says now. This is God speaking here. When you talk to God and you say that you will do something, don't delay in doing it. For God has no pleasure in fools. Keep your promise to Him. In other words, don't delay in doing what you promised God. Don't drag your feet. Don't keep putting it off. Verse 5 says, it is far better not to say you'll do something than to say you will and then not do it. In that case, your mouth is making you sin. And don't try to excuse yourself by telling the messenger from God that it was all a mistake to make the promise, because that would make God very angry. You know, there's some things that makes God angry, and broken vows is one of them. And He might destroy your prosperity. Now, let me read another verse of Scripture over in Deuteronomy chapter 23, beginning with verse 21. Deuteronomy 23, 21. He says, when you make a vow to the Lord, be prompt in doing whatever it is you promised Him. For the Lord demands that you promptly fulfill your vows. It is a sin if you don't. But it is not a sin if you refrain from vowing. Once you make the vow, you must be careful to do as you've said, for it was your own choice. And you have vowed to the Lord your God. Over in Proverbs chapter 12 and verse 22, he says, God delights in the man who keeps his promise. God delights in him, takes pleasure in him. Do you know one of the outstanding things about God is that he always keeps his word? 1 Kings 8:56. I love this verse. It says, "There hath not failed one word of all his promises which he hath not promised." And I love this one. Jeremiah 1:12 says, "He watches over his word to perform it." And Isaiah 31 verse 2 says, "God will not go back on his word. He'll not renege." Whatever God has promised to do, you can take it to the bank. God will stand by his word, and he wants you and me, friend, to stand by our word. And if we will, he promises to stand by us. And this is called integrity, or being godly, having moral character. I believe that when God saves a person, I believe the first thing he starts working in them is integrity. Keeping your promises. Doing what you said you would do. Broken vows will cause you to leave your first love. Do you know some Christians have left their first love and they didn't even realize it? And it was because they would not complete a vow, a promise they made? You know, vows are promises that we make to God. They're commitments that we tell God that we'll do this, we'll do that. And when we make a promise to God and tell him that we will do this or we will do that, and then we fail to come through, we refuse to do it, we ignore the promise, we rationalize it away and just halfway do it, the Bible says we're guilty of a broken vow, and we have displeased God, and we have grieved the Holy Spirit. You know why? Because we have failed to make good our word. And this makes us guilty of lying and dishonesty. Now here's what happens to us, every one of us, when we make a promise and don't keep it. Now listen carefully. Number one, we establish a pattern of being a shirker. You see, it becomes a habit of promising God and promising people things and not coming through with our promises. We become a shirker. We weasel out of our promise. You ever done that? You ever known someone to do that? Make you a promise? I used to work for someone. He'd promise me this, promise me that, then he'd weasel out and never come through with it. That's right. Oh, God hates that, folks. That's lying. And let me tell you, it weakens our commitments in other areas of our life when we don't come through with our promise. When we weasel out. Jesus summed it up by calling us hypocrites. In Matthew 23 and verse 3, he said, "They say and they do not. They promise and they don't fulfill their promise. And they're hypocrites." And here's something a lot of Christians don't realize, that promises made to people are just as binding as those made to God. Whether it's your wife or your husband, or your children, or your employee, or your customer, or your friend, or your banker. Let me give you a scripture that proves this to be a fact. It's Matthew 25 and verse 40, where Jesus says, "Verily I say unto you, inasmuch as ye have done it unto one of the least of these, my brethren, ye have done it unto me." Isn't that amazing? And 1 Corinthians 8:12 says, "When ye sin against Christ, when ye sin against the brethren, ye sin against Christ." When I sin against a human being that's saved, a Christian, even my wife, I am sinning against Jesus. That's what this says in 1 Corinthians 8:12. When you sin against your brother, you sin against Jesus. because they're so identified. So when we tell our wife, our husband, our children, our fellow Christian, or a loan company even, that we're going to do something for them, we're going to fix something for them, or we're going to talk to somebody for them, or we borrow money from the loan company and promise to pay it back, God considers that a vow made to Him. It's a vow made to God. And God holds us responsible to fulfill that promise or to go negotiate with that person and assure them that we're going to take care of it if they'll just give us a little more time, if we're running short. So when we make promises and don't fulfill them, number two, we destroy our testimony, and especially our testimony with the people that we didn't keep our promise to. We lose our credibility with them. Amen, folks? You ever had some Christian disappoint you, not keep his promise, not do what he said he was going to do for you? You get to where that person doesn't have any credibility with you anymore. Well, Ecclesiastes 5 and verse 5 says, better is it that you should not promise than that thou shouldest vow and not pay. It's better off not to promise someone something. Our promises to God and to fellow man should be as binding as the promises we make to the banker when we borrow money. And when we break our word, we break something that cannot be mended, folks. God sees it as sin, not only against the person, but against Him. You know, Psalms chapter 15 expresses how important God considers it for us to keep our promises to one another. And I'm going to read that to you. In Psalms 15, verse 1, he says, Lord, who shall abide in thy tabernacle? Now, he's talking about who is going to be real, real close to God in the inner circle. Who shall dwell in thy holy hill, in thy inner circle? Who now is God going to let walk real close to Him like Peter and John did? And then he names it four things about people. The person that walketh uprightly, number one. Number two, the person that worketh righteousness. And number three, the person that speaketh truth in his heart. And get this, number four. This is in verse 4 of Psalms 15. The person who keeps his promise, even if it ruins him. Even if it ruins him, he'll go ahead and do what he promised. Have you ever done that? Folks, I've done that. I've kept my word when it actually ruined me. And I thought, why in the world did I make that promise? But I made it, and I'm going to go ahead and do it. Amen. So when we don't keep our promises, we establish a pattern of being a shirker. And number two, we destroy our testimony. And number three, we grieve the Holy Spirit. You know, Peter said to Ananias when he didn't keep his promise. You know, Ananias had made a promise voluntarily. No one made him do it. That he was going to go sell an extra house that he owned and bring all the money and give it to the church for the Christians that were hungry and didn't have any food. And you know what he did? He and his wife together, they worked this out together. They decided they sold the house, but they only brought half of the money to the church. In Acts 5:3, Peter looked at him and said, this is the Holy Ghost that told this to Peter. Said, you have lied to the Holy Ghost. Why have you lied to the Holy Ghost? And you know what? In that day and time, the power of God was so strong upon the local church that Ananias just fell dead right there in the church house.
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0: Henry Thoreau wrote, "None are so old as those who have outlived enthusiasm." Isn't it wonderful to be around an enthusiastic person whose years are multiplied compared to yours? Isn't it great to see them have goals and vision and dreams and pursuits that have them excited from the time they awaken until a late going to bedtime?
1: There's a verse tucked into the middle of Job's story, one he spoke long before he understood where his suffering would lead. He said it while defending himself to a friend, never imagining how it would read once the whole story unfolded. Today on Insight for Living, Chuck Swindoll invites us back to Job chapter 23, just one verse to be seen through new eyes. As we near the end of this remarkable journey, we'll discover that endurance isn't merely surviving the hard road, it's what we become along the way. Chuck begins with prayer.
0: We're reminded of the psalm, our Father, that says, "Those who sow in tears shall reap in joy." And as we witness the reaping of Job in his joy, we thank you for the memory of the journey. We thank you for your faithfulness to this man of endurance, even when things got terribly thin and the series of tragedies seem only to increase and multiply. You were there. You were there all the time, and you faithfully watched over him. Thank you also, Father, for your goodness and equity. You are not unrighteous to forget our work and labor of love. Thank you for rewarding even as you afflicted. There are some today going through a time of testing. The days are thin, the nights seem long, and the hope at times is like the morning fog that quickly passes away. And I pray that you will minister to those who are today struggling with issues in their own lives, perhaps in relationships that aren't as they should be, work not as fulfilling as anticipated, dreams dashed, sorrows many. Pray that you will show us from this brief time together that you have a long view in life and you see us as what we are to become, not simply as what we are. Thank you for proving yourself faithful to a man like Job. Thank you for those who watch over us in the military. Today we remember them again, as well as our president and those who give him counsel. We pray, Lord, that we'll be reminded that you are in charge of the events of this world. Give us the capacity to grasp the mystery of your will, the strangeness of allowing evil and wrong to continue for a period of time, as even through that you're working out your plan. Deliver us from taking our cues from the media. May we hear your word as more eloquent and significant than any other voice that crosses our attention. Thank you for the lengthened study of this great man who occupies a central place in the book, the Bible. Thank you for lessons learned, and we pray today we'll be especially keen and sensitive to learn from his later years, even as we have learned from the earlier ones. And now our gifts, which come from the occupation you have given us, the money we've been able to earn, how grateful we are for good health, for strong bodies and minds that allow us to earn a living. We give today, as we have sung to you, gratefully and joyfully and generously. In the precious name of Christ, And all God's people said, Amen.
1: 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Chuck titled today's message, And Job Lived Happily Ever After. Or did he?
0: Before you get to chapter 42, let me have you look at chapter 23 once again. Just one verse. I wonder if Job remembered saying this to his friend Eliphaz while defending himself in his third reply. Job 23, verse 10. Look closely. You'll see it through new eyes now that you see how the story has led to Job's recovery. Back when his body was covered with sores, back when his friends were against him, family had gone away, children had died, he was bankrupt, sitting in a garbage dump at the outskirts of the city, Job still has the temerity to say, he knows the way I take. When he has tried me, I shall come forth as gold. Look at that. The H is capitalized. It's referring to the living God. Job makes three statements of faith, even in the midst of his suffering. One, I know that God knows my situation. He knows the way I take. Second, I believe it is God who is testing me when he has tried me. And third, I believe that after the trials have ended, I will emerge a better man. There'll be gold-like blessings that will come from this affliction. I find when I get to the 10th verse of this last chapter of his book that it begins to list for me no less than four great rewards that came his way. Four gold-like blessings from the hand of God. And I enumerate them for us so that you might take hope where you find yourself today. Now, your rewards will be different because our trials are different. The blessings that come your way, ultimately, will not be the same as Job's, necessarily. But these are his, and you will have yours. Take heart. The first of the four blessings I find in verse 10 and verse 12 of Job 42. Job's possessions are doubled. The Lord restored the fortunes of Job when he prayed for his friends. And the latter part of the verse explains what that means. The Lord increased all that Job had twofold. There are times I don't take a verse absolutely literally, but this is one of those I do. I think literally because of what's said in verse 12, everything doubled. Perhaps his land as well as his possessions. Perhaps a larger home was able to be built rather than the one they lived in before. But we are told specifically of the multiplication that occurred over the passing of time with his animals. The Lord blessed the latter days of Job more than his beginning. Job increases, multiplies enormously. He has come forth as gold, having been tested. Now, there's a second blessing that comes in verse 11. His relatives and friends emerge. Job looks up and he's surrounded by all his brothers and, it repeats it, all his sisters. Interesting, they're never mentioned until now. They weren't around when his time was troubled. Or were they? You don't know that, nor do I. But if they were, they said nothing, and their names are never recorded, nor are their words recorded in the first 41 and a half chapters of the book. But now they come, all his brothers, all his sisters, all who had known him before. You know who I would include? because they're now forgiven, Eliphaz, Bildad, Zophar, and Elihu. Why not? They're not blacklisted, are they, because they didn't do the right thing or say the right thing at a time when they too were confused? They're forgiven. If I read correctly, verses 7 through 10, Job even prays for them, and they're restored. So why not be a part of the family reunion? Notice what these people did when they came. They came to him, and they ate bread with him in his house, and they consoled him, and they comforted him for all the adversities that the Lord had brought on him. What a great family reunion. I love it that they comforted and consoled him. Maybe he had a few scars remaining from the sores. Maybe you could tell him about the night he lost all hope of being able to make it. Those are the kind of stories that make a family reunion deeper and meaningful. And I notice also, as you have, that each one gave him one piece of money and a ring of gold. Isn't that intriguing? Maybe this was early on and he hadn't yet begun to build back his business, and maybe they wanted to participate in helping him get back on his feet. Remember, he's lost it all. Maybe he had to take all of the rings he had before and sell them to live on it. And they wanted to be sure he had a few nice things as well. Maybe they were housewarming gifts, welcoming him to a new home that he had just built. And they were all happy for him. Men and women, in a fast-paced world like ours, it's easy to lose your roots. It's easy to live just for yourself. He stays in touch, and they stay in touch with him. They had a lot to talk about. You know who had a lot to talk about? Is Job and his wife. In many a home where physical affliction hits hard, there's a separation that occurs. Distance is built. Some marriages can't make it. And the wife goes one direction and the husband drifts another. You got to hand it to Job and his wife. They stuck it out. They pulled together. She's not painted in a good light, I'm sorry to say. I think there were great qualities in her. She stays with him all the way through this, as confused as she is, watching her husband dwindle to a shell of what he had once been. Must have been terribly difficult, but she was there. Hey, stick it out. Stay together. You have a child that can't keep up with other children at the school, and there's some brain damage, or there's a problem with some ailment or some lengthening disease that takes its toll. Stay together. Hang in there. She was right there. They had a lot to talk about as they turn in at night and be all alone where it was quiet. That brings me to a third blessing that came his way. Job's children are all replaced. Verse 13, he had seven sons and three daughters. Let's say they did, okay? She had a little hand in that. They're both getting up in years. Okay? And one day she says to Job, "You're not going to believe this, but I think I'm pregnant." He goes, "Say what?" Let's just say they're both 70, okay? Let's just start there. Here's Job laughing with his wife over the fact she's going to have a baby. Takes the maternity clothes out of mothballs and says, I guess I can fit back into that. And not just once, not twice. We're talking 10 pregnancies. So for the next 20 more years, they're rearing children again. That'll keep you young, huh? That'll keep you going. I got a funny line, but my wife says, "Don't use that line. It's not nice." So, staying away. I need a nice, warm place to stay tonight, so I'm not going to go there. 10 more children. It's okay. You can laugh. It's all right. It's amazing. I mean, it isn't all that pious. There are 10 children. He and his wife were given the ability to reproduce, and regardless of their ages, and we're not told exactly what it is, they get to enjoy the blessings of parenting, get this, with the wisdom of grandparents. Can't beat that combination. How often we have said, I so wish I knew then what I now know. I'd have been such a better parent. Well, they have the chance for a second time around. They don't make the mistakes they made the first time, or many of them. They got 7 boys and they got 3 daughters, and we read a little about the girls here, not anything about the boys. We read their names, Jemima and Kezia and Karen Hapuk. I checked their names. Doesn't seem to be that much significance in their names, but we're given their names. For example, Karen Hapuk, you might be interested. It means a darkness at the horn of the eye. Isn't that interesting? Like mascara would make the eyes darker. And they named her Karen. It's better than mascara. So it's a good name. Jemima and Kezia and Karen Hapuk. And notice something else about the daughters. Not only their names, but they're lovely. In all the land, no women were found so fair as Job's daughters. Isn't that great? There are a lot of beautiful women in that era, as there are in every era, and there's none more fair than Job's daughters. You know part of the reason? They were raised right. They were nurtured. The beauty of the scriptures is frequently not just physical, but it is internal beauty. It's the beauty of character. It's the beauty of their person. They had gained from wise parents knowledge that was ahead of their years. In all the land, there was none so fair. And their father, here's the third fact, not only their names and their beauty within and without, but their father gave them inheritance among their brothers. How unusual. But understand, this is before the Mosaic Law. In the Mosaic Law, we read one verse that talks about daughters receiving an inheritance. And Numbers 27, verse 8, says that the inheritance will go to the daughter if there were no sons. But this is before there was the law of Moses. I believe the book is that old. They're receiving an inheritance along with the sons. So there's no favoritism. Boys and girls alike, loved and cared for. Now the fourth of the great blessings have to do with his later years. The blessings of a long and satisfying life. You read of them in 16 and 17. Let's say Job is about 70 by the time the healing comes and the recovery, and he's lived a full life, and now we read that he lives 140 years after this, after the trials, and now he enters, if you will, a second phase of life. And if you add 70 to this, you come up with a 210 years of life. How great that must have been for him. In fact, look at what we read. He saw his sons and his grandsons and great-grandsons. It says 4 generations. Sons, grandsons, great-grandson, maybe great-great, depending on where the generations would start. It's not clear from this. And then he died. Isn't that a sweet way it appears? He dies an old man and full of days. The message reads, then he died, an old man, a full life. Living Bible renders this, then at last he died, an old, old man, after living a long, good life. You know, men and women, not much is said in any circle about those who are aging. It's sort of the overlooked segment of life, even though there are more of this particular category than ever before in our history of humanity. So we linger here long enough to not only have a little fun with it, but to draw some lessons from it. This is a man who has seen a lot of life. It's said of Abraham, he breathed his last and died in a ripe old age, an old man, and satisfied with life, and he was gathered to his people. Probably a reference of joining his people in the afterlife, we would say in heaven. It was said of David, then he died in a ripe old age, full of days, riches, and honor. Job is not dying a struggling, cranky, broken old codger whom no one enjoyed being around. This man is seeing his children, his grandchildren, his great-grandchildren. He is reliving so much of life and passing along so many of the things that he has learned. One of my sources says, the patriarchal formula, old and full of years, is expressive of a completely fulfilled life. What a way to die! Not as we began, living happily ever after. That's not possible. We're on this earth. We still have a sin-cursed nature. We still must deal with a hostile world and nature and others that is less than desirable. But there can be satisfaction. There can be fulfillment. There can be a purpose. As I completed my earlier message to our first morning worship service today, I had an older lady come to me, and she said to me, batting her eyes through tears, she said, I can't remember when a sermon has meant more to me. She said, sometime it feels like folks our age are just forgotten. Let me say to you who have older parents and older family members, remember them. Take care of them. Love them. If they're away, write to them. Continue to nurture that relationship. Age is not kind to the human body. There are things that occur that even those very effective in their earlier years begin to fade. You who are younger have no idea what that feels like. Let's learn from a passage like this the value of helping those who are aging enjoy a more satisfying life. Admittedly, much of it becomes a part of their own

0: worried. I tell that to one of our sets of kids. They got young kids that are just half nuts at times. And I say, it's okay. Just a stage. It's been going on 4 years, but it's a stage. It's okay. Henry Thoreau wrote, "None are so old as those who have outlived enthusiasm." Isn't it wonderful to be around an enthusiastic person whose years are multiplied compared to yours? Isn't it great to see them have goals and vision and dreams and pursuits that have them excited from the time they awaken until a late going to bedtime?
1: What a fitting place to arrive at the end of Job's long road. Chuck Swindoll reminds us that enduring faith isn't about outlasting the storm. It's about who we become as we walk through it, refined and enthusiastic to the very end. This is Insight for Living. Chuck titled today's message with a question: "And Job lived happily ever after, or did he?" 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Also, we're excited to let you know that Chuck recently sat down with actor and talk show host Kirk Cameron. You probably know that Kirk played the wisecracking teenager in the TV show Growing Pains, and then went on to make Christian films like Fireproof and several excellent documentaries. But you might not know that Kirk had rejected God until he was 17. 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I'm Bill Meyer. 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
4: Welcome to Breakpoint, a daily look at an ever-changing culture through the lens of unchanging truth. For the Colson Center, I'm John Stonestreet. A few weeks ago, the New York Post reported that Gustavo Gordillo, a prominent official in the Democratic Socialists of America, lived in a $1.5 million home owned by his parents, who in turn lived in a 5,000-square-foot home in Boca Raton that's listed for $3.1 million. Even accounting for New York City's high housing prices, it's a pretty lush arrangement for someone speaking up for the oppressed.

0: the country. And then recently, Ohio chocolate heiress Grace Ryan, who has campaigned for radical DSA politicians, posted about the need for socialism from her boat while she was summering at the lake. And the new self-described socialist mayor of Seattle recently came under scrutiny when people discovered that at age 43, her professor parents pay for her child's childcare at $2,200 a month. Now, history's full of stories of children of wealthy elites who adopt radical socio-political causes, coming out as enemies of the system that gave them their lives to begin with. Today, they can be dubbed Lululemons and Neiman Marxists. They're modern incarnations of the champagne socialist who have the financial luxury of never having to live out the consequences of their own bad ideas. Karl Marx, Vladimir Lenin, and Mao Zedong also did not grow up poor, but were comfortably middle class before embracing murderous ideologies. Last week, Ayaan Hirsi Ali reminded the world that Muhammad Atta, one of the leaders of the 9/11 attacks, was not born into an impoverished situation, but studied architecture and urban planning before deciding to be radical. And Osama bin Laden was also the son of a billionaire. As it turns out, there seems to be a strong correlation, in at least a lot of stories in human history, between adopting extremist ideologies and growing up in privilege. In more recent days, the new supporters of Islamism and neo-communism tend to be college students from relatively well-to-do families. Such is the danger of undisciplined prosperity. George Orwell once quipped that some ideas are so absurd that only an intellectual could believe them. And some ideas are so unrealistic that only those who are insulated by comfort could entertain them, while never facing the consequences of the worldviews and the ideologies that get reality and the human condition so wrong. This, in addition to an incredible intellectual curiosity, is what makes Ayaan Hirsi Ali's voice so credible. Not only did she experience life in both a family and in nations under the control of Islamic radicalism, but she also walked through the personal desert of trying to find meaning without God. When she reminds us of the true nature of Islamic radicalism and the struggle of secular elites to take seriously true religious belief, we should listen to her. And of course, teaching history is absolutely essential. A generation that doesn't know that socialism failed everywhere it's been tried, or that communist governments murdered millions in the 20th century, or even that Osama bin Laden was actually the bad guy of 9/11, this is a generation that will be easily deceived by simplistic and even silly ideas about people and how best to help them. And that would be a double tragedy, since, as Ayaan Hirsi Ali put it in her article, we will need the next generation on this essential project of cultural restoration. As she put it, and I quote, "Civilizational resilience is not a vague confidence that democracies always muddle through. It is the hard capacity of a people to see its vulnerabilities clearly, repair them in time, and deny its enemies the use of its virtues as weapons." And by the way, I'm pleased to announce that Ayaan Hirsi Ali will be joining us for the 2027 Colson Center National Conference, June 3rd through the 6th in Charlotte, North Carolina. Please save the date. Registration will open soon. For the Colson Center, I'm John Stone Street with Breakpoint.
1: Paul had no time for Christianity without resurrection, because he understood that the heart and soul of the Christian faith, what made the Christian faith, was the announcement not that you're supposed to love one another, but the announcement, he is risen.
2: Sometimes people try to reduce Christianity to its ethical imperatives, claiming that it doesn't really matter if the supernatural claims of the Bible are true. What really matters is that we love each other. And yet, the Bible itself says that if Christ is not raised, then our faith is futile. Welcome to the Friday edition of Renewing Your Mind. I'm Dave Theriault, your weekday host, and it's good to be with you. 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Sproul's series, Surprised by Suffering. 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
1: My favorite poet of all time is Edgar Allan Poe. And Poe's work, as you know, is somewhat pessimistic, indeed at times macabre. And recently I had the opportunity to read a series of critical essays that Poe had written. Poe didn't only write poetry, but he also wrote technical literature about his craft and about general theories of aesthetics, of beauty, that sort of thing. But in this particular essay, Poe gave his ideas of what the ideal poem should be. Then he went on to illustrate his idea of poetry by just setting down on paper how he went about composing his most famous poem. And of course, that most famous poem is called The Raven. Let me just refresh your memory, not by reading the whole poem, but just the first couple of verses and the last couple of verses, and I'll spare the other 90-some. You remember how it starts? Once upon a midnight dreary, to hear the sonorous language while I pondered, weak and weary, over many a quaint and curious volume of forgotten lore. While I nodded, nearly napping, suddenly there came a tapping, as if someone gently rapping, rapping at my chamber door. 'Tis some visitor, I muttered, tapping at my chamber door. Only this, nothing more. Ah, distinctly I remember it was in the bleak December, and each separate dying ember wrought its ghost upon the floor. Eagerly I wished the morrow. Vainly had I sought to borrow from my books surcease of sorrow. Sorrow for the lost Lenore. For the rare and radiant maiden whom the angels name Lenore, nameless here forevermore. And now, as he's alone thinking about the loss of Lenore, and he hears this tapping, this rapping at the door, you know what happens. He goes over and he sees that it is this ungodly, fiendish bird. And the bird comes in and has a one-word vocabulary. All the questions that the hero puts to this speaking bird, he gets the same monotonous, piercing reply, nevermore. Until there's a crescendo of anguish that we reach then in the next to the last verse, where the man screams out in his prostration, "Prophet," said I, "thing of evil, prophet still, if bird or devil, whether tempter sent or whether tempest tossed ye here ashore. Desolate yet all undaunted on this desert land enchanted, on this home by horror haunted, tell me truly, I implore, is there balm in Gilead? Tell me, I implore," quoth the raven, "nevermore." "Prophet," said I, "thing of evil. Prophet still, if bird or devil, by that heaven that bends above us, by the God we both adore, tell this soul with sorrow laden, if within the distant Aden it shall clasp a sainted maiden whom the angels name Lenore. Clasp a rare and radiant maiden whom the angels name Lenore," quoth the raven, "nevermore." Do you hear what he's asking? Will I see her again on the other side? Will I be reunited? The raven says, "No. Be that word our sign of parting, bird or fiend," I shrieked, upstarting, "get thee back into the tempest and the night's plutonian shore. Leave no black plume as a token of the lie that thy soul has spoken. Leave my loneliness unbroken. Quit the bust above my door. Take thy beak from out of my heart. Take thy form from off my door," quoth the raven, "nevermore." And the raven, never flitting, still is sitting on the pallid bust of Pallas, just above my chamber door. And his eyes have all the seeming of a demon's that is dreaming, and the lamplight o'er him streaming throws his shadow on the floor. and my soul from out that shadow that lies floating on the floor shall be lifted, nevermore. It's an aesthetic experience, but it has a rational message. It's the message of total despair. A man who looks into the pit of death and comes to the conclusion that there is nothing on the other side. And he doesn't try to dress it up with cosmetics, but his conclusion is one of total despair. I have to say to you, from my own philosophical investigation, ladies and gentlemen, there are only two basic worldviews that I think have any significance to them. One is full orb Judeo-Christianity, or on the other hand, flat out nihilism. I have intellectual contempt for those who want to play both ends against the middle, who don't have the guts to see that we're playing a game whose stakes are ultimate here. Paul the Apostle understood that. When he had to minister to the folks in the church that he had begun at Corinth, we understand that Paul has to address a problem that arises in one of his churches, a church that had been beset by skepticism that was part of the culture of the day. The people there in Corinth were raising the question of whether or not it was simply a matter of credulity to place one's faith and hope in life after death. You realize, don't you, that sometimes we look back at the first century and we say, well, of course, those people in the first century could easily embrace mythology and believing in dying and rising gods and resurrections from the tomb and all that, but we're far too sophisticated for that. We're in the 20th century. We're in the scientific era. Nobody believes in life after death in this day and age. It's one thing for these pre-scientific, naive people of the first century to believe it. It's another thing. Let me tell you something, ladies and gentlemen. In the first century, people, when they died, stayed dead just as often as frequently as they do today. And resurrections were no more commonplace then than they are now. Death has been around for a long time. And the apparent finality of it has been something that the human spirit has had to deal with as long as there have been human beings who die. So it shouldn't surprise us that even in the Corinthian congregation there arose people who were casting dubious glances at this central teaching of the New Testament church that Jesus had risen from the dead. And so Paul writes this epistle and tries to deal with their problems. And we read in verse 12 of the 15th chapter of 1 Corinthians this line of reasoning that I'd like you to follow carefully. He said, if it is preached that Christ has been raised from the dead, how can some of you say that there is no resurrection of the dead? He said, if there is no resurrection of the dead, then not even Christ has been raised. Now, what you're going to see here is something that's not all of that commonplace in the New Testament. What you're going to see is a very close, tightly expressed form of logical reasoning. Using an ancient method of reasoning that involves what's called the if-then conditional structure of reasoning. It was one made popular by the skeptic Zeno of Greek philosophy, where he took his opponent's argument and reduced them to absurdity. He took the people's arguments to their logical conclusion and showed that if you were logical, if you were consistent, if you believed A, then the consequence of your thinking would lead you into abject nonsense. And so what he does is that he goes through this process in a series of conditional reasoning statements. And he begins very simply by saying, well, let's consider this. If there's no resurrection at all, if we have a universal negative here, universal negatives do not allow for particular affirmatives. If there are no resurrections, then there can't be one resurrection. There is no resurrection from the dead, then manifestly Christ is not raised. So let's follow the thinking. If Christ has not been raised, then our preaching is useless and so is your faith. I like the way Paul speaks here. He said, hey, Don't give me this patronizing stuff about religion being good for the soul. You know, if religion is based upon a false premise, if there's no corresponding reality to the hope that lies within us, then let's face it, our preaching's an exercise in futility. Nothing could be more irrelevant than what we are saying from the pulpits of this country. And the faith that we express is useless. It's useless. If Christ isn't raised. I talk about this every chance I get because we're living in a time in the history of the Christian church where we have seen all kinds of attempts to give us an abridged version of Christianity. I said, nobody believes in the supernatural anymore. We don't believe in the miraculous. We don't believe in virgin births and atoning deaths and resurrections and ascensions and angels and all of that stuff. Rudolf Bultmann, the German scholar, says you can't use modern chemotherapy. You can't use electricity. You can't use the conveniences of our culture and still believe in angels and virgin births. So then the church is left with a major problem on their hand. What do we do with these billions and billions of dollars of investments that we've made in these buildings and the influence that we do have in the culture, and not to mention a whole couple of generations of men and women who have been ordained into the clergy who now have no other place to work? What do we do? Do we close our doors and say, sorry, we were mistaken? That's what's happening in Europe. Or do we try to rescue from this antiquated religion something that still has contemporary value? The ethic, for example, of Jesus. And so we will strip the supernatural elements away from the Christian faith and preserve the natural elements of prudence and insight from this Jewish rabbi and try to carry on in that way. Paul the Apostle had no time for that. He thought that was infantile. It was sophomoric when it comes right down to it. So the kind of religion established by people who want to have their cake and eat it too. He said, let's face it, you know, if Jesus is dead, there's no reason for me to attach any permanent significance to him. There is no resurrection. Our faith is useless. Paul had no time for a Christianity without resurrection, because he understood that the heart and soul of the Christian faith, what made the Christian faith the Christian faith, was the announcement not that you're supposed to love one another, but the announcement he is risen. That's what got the attention of people in the first century. This unbelievable claim that a man had died and come back from death into life. If Christ has not been raised, our preaching is useless, so is your faith. More than that, we are found to be false witnesses about God, for we have testified about God that he raised Christ from the dead. There's a religious organization in this country called Jehovah's Witnesses. What Paul is advocating here is that the rest of Christianity, once it abandons its confidence in the resurrection of Christ, should rename its organization Jehovah's False Witnesses. And admit to the world that we have been lying for centuries, because not only were we wrong about the central fact of resurrection, but we were bearing false witness against God the Father, because we're saying that it's God the Father who raised God the Son from the dead. For if the dead are not raised, then Christ has not been raised, and if Christ has not been raised, your faith is futile and you are still in your sins. And those who also have fallen asleep in Christ are lost. I think for a moment here you might guess that Apostle Paul was a physician. Talks about those who have fallen asleep. Resorts to euphemisms here, just like my dentist. When my dentist puts me in the dentist chair and he pulls out that needle and says, now this might cause you a little discomfort. I know that it's going to hurt. Because he's given to those euphemisms. Those who have fallen asleep, that is, those of you who have had loved ones who have died, are dead. Paul is saying you have no reason to expect that you will ever see them again. You know, when my father died, when I was 17 years old, the psychiatrist could have a field day with me because I was haunted for 20 years by a recurring nightmare. And that nightmare was exactly the same It was as vivid and as intense every time that it came. Every time that I had this nightmare, I dreamed that my father was alive again. But in this dream, when I saw him, he was in the same hopeless, pitiable, emaciated condition that he was before he died. And even though I was overjoyed to see him in my dream with this vivacity and intensity of imagery in the dream, I went through once again the experience of utter hopelessness, knowing in the dream that he was going to die again. And I think that what my unconscious was saying to me for 20 years is, R.C. Sproul, the thing you want more than anything else is that one more time to be able to see him, talk with him. Somebody asked me a question not too long ago. I said, R.C., if you could go to heaven and walk into heaven and have an appointment with St. Peter at the gate and see any three people you want to see. You can see Jeremiah. You can see the Apostle Paul. You can see Augustine, Aquinas, Edwards, Luther. Who would you want to see? I said, well, first I want to see my dad. Then we can talk about Luther and the other guys. I want to see my father. And what Paul is saying here, I mean, I'm not alone in that, am I? Paul's saying, if Christ is not raised, forget about seeing your departed loved ones. They're gone. And if only for this life we have hope in Christ, we are to be pitied more than all men. I know in our culture we're told that the only meaningful dimension of religion is what happens here and now in this world, and where there's nothing worse than these pie-in-the-sky people who are always talking about heaven. If I can't have my pie-in-the-sky, ladies and gentlemen, I don't want to eat here. Because what the Apostle Paul is saying is that if all we have is a religious experience and a religious hope that is confined and restricted to this world, then we are, of all the people in this world, the most to be pitied. I say to people who aren't Christians, don't be hostile towards us. Don't be angry. Pity us. Because here we are throwing our lives away to a delusion. Paul goes on to say, if Christ is not raised, then let us eat, drink, and be merry, for tomorrow we die. Let's be unrestrained, hedonists. Don't laugh at this generation of kids who are doing everything in their power to intoxicate their senses and to find some means of escape from the grim reality of the world we show them every day. That's not stupid. That's wisdom. If there is no resurrection, let's eat, let's drink, let's be merry, let's go to Mardi Gras, let's party until we're drunk as we can be, until we die, because tomorrow it's all over. One of the greatest arguments for life after death that was ever conceived was conceived by the German philosopher Immanuel Kant in an intricate philosophical form of practical reasoning, where Kant says, bottom line, that you just simply have to believe in life after death, because if you don't, there is no ultimate basis for justice, and if there's no ultimate basis for justice, there's no ultimate basis for ethics, and if there's no ultimate basis for ethics, then all of life becomes a preference and society becomes inevitably impossible. Because ultimately, it's the preference of the one with the most power who will control your destiny. And so Kant says, as a practical necessity, we simply have to believe in God, and we simply have to believe in life after death, because without that, life is meaningless. Dostoevsky said it this way: if there is no God, all things are permissible. And if all things are permissible, then there's no such thing as right or wrong. And life is a cosmic joke. Now, I want you to understand that when Dostoevsky speaks that way and when Immanuel Kant speaks that way, what they're doing is this. They're saying, hey, practical purposes, you better believe in Christ, because if you don't, the options are so grim that life becomes intolerable. But a sober philosopher will look at that argument and say, hey, wait a minute, as Nietzsche did. That's the problem. We are convinced that life is meaningless. And we don't live like Alice in Wonderland, where we can just simply project our desires and say that reality is as we would like it to be, and we're going to believe in a resurrection, because without believing in a resurrection, life would be intolerable. Ladies and gentlemen, Paul does show us the grimness to the alternative to the resurrection of Christ here, but he doesn't rest his case there. He doesn't say to us, believe that Christ rose from the dead, because if you don't believe it, life is intolerable. That's not what he argues. Listen to what he says. He says at the beginning, he says, I want to remind you of the gospel I preached to you, by which you received and which you've taken your stand. He said, for what are those things I received? I passed on to you as of primary importance that Christ died for our sins according to the scriptures, that he was buried, that he was raised on the third day according to the scriptures. To a Jew, that phrase, according to the scriptures, meant something. Because if they could show that this is something that the ancient books predicted, for most of those people, it settled the matter, because they had such confidence in the transcendent accuracy of Holy Writ. Paul could have ended the argument right there for the Jew, that this was according to the scripture. Then he moves from the biblical to the empirical realm, and he says that he appeared to Peter. And then to the 12. And after that, he appeared to more than 500 of the brothers at the same time. Most of them are still living. I know their names and address. Go check it out. Most of them are still living, though some have fallen asleep. And then he appeared to James, then to all the apostles. And last of all, as one born out of due time, he appeared unto me. I'm not writing to you about abstract speculation. I'm talking to you about a resurrection that 500 people more than one time witnessed. And ladies and gentlemen, I saw him. This is the universal testimony of the New Testament writers. As the other apostles say, we declare to you not cunningly devised myths and fables, but we declare to you what we have seen with our eyes and what we have heard with our ears. What every one of the disciples saw, handled, heard, and died for was the victory of one man over death, which the New Testament declares was not an isolated incident, but that this was the down payment for the human race, that this is the firstborn of many brethren, that this represented a cosmic victory over the ultimate enemy of our humanity. So that the conclusion that the apostle reaches in the 15th chapter is fantastic. He says, therefore, and you know what that word therefore indicates, that a conclusion is coming. Therefore, my beloved brethren, be ye steadfast, immovable, always abounding in the work of the Lord, for inasmuch as you know that your labor in him is not in vain. It's the resurrection of Christ that means that no amount of suffering, no amount of grief, no amount of sorrow, no amount of loneliness, no amount of apparent hopelessness can ever be ultimate, because Christ is risen. So my suffering is not in vain.
2: Life in a fallen world can often be hard, very hard. And yet, because Christ is raised, we can say with confidence that no pain is permanent. Our sorrow will one day be turned to joy. I've so enjoyed this study with R.C. Sproul this week on renewing your mind, and I hope you have too. Suffering is inevitable in this life, which means that learning to think about our afflictions biblically is absolutely essential. Dr. Sproul has more to say on this subject that we weren't able to get to this week, but you can receive the downloadable version of this series in the Ligonier app and a digital study guide too. 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
5: We're teaching from my book, Releasing the Ability of God Through Prayer. We're in chapter 3. We're talking about New Covenant prayer in this session. I think it's important that we realize that when we're talking about prayer, we are talking about New Covenant prayer, New Testament prayer, because I imagine all of you have heard people say, and probably said it yourself, because I know that I have in times past. You've heard people say, well, you know, this is the prayer that the Lord taught us to pray, talking about the Lord's Prayer. Well, not really. That's not the prayer that the Lord taught us to pray. That was the prayer that Jesus taught the disciples to pray under the Old Covenant. Now, you'll find that that is an Old Covenant prayer, and one of the reasons for that is that it does not have the name of Jesus in the prayer. So it's not a prayer that Jesus taught us to pray, but it is a prayer that he taught his disciples to pray under the Old Covenant. However, there are spiritual truths and principles of prayer in Jesus' teaching to them that would be beneficial to us today. In fact, it's very important to us. But the New Covenant prayer is governed by different rules than Old Covenant prayer. And it's established on better promises. How many of you know that God's Word, the New Covenant, is established on better promises? And Jesus is the guarantee of the New Covenant. He's the guarantee that it'll work. He's the guarantee. In fact, the Bible says he's the author and the finisher of our faith. John, the 16th chapter, verse 23, listen to what Jesus said. He said, in that day ye shall ask me nothing. Verily I say unto you, whatsoever you shall ask the Father in my name, he will give it you. Now here Jesus is teaching his disciples, or began to teach his disciples, New Testament rules concerning prayer. Now under the Old Covenant, he said, I'll pray the Father, and he will send you another Comforter. I'll pray to the Father for you. But under the New Covenant, he said, at that day, in that day, and the day that he's referring to is the day when the New Covenant is instigated from the day of Pentecost. Then he said, in that day you shall ask me nothing. In other words, we wouldn't pray to Jesus then. You see, the disciples came to Jesus many times, and he ministered to them. But he said, in that day, you'll ask the Father in my name. And I think this is important. Now, some people don't see any importance in it. They say, well, you know, I've always prayed to Jesus, and I'm going to continue to pray to Jesus. But the Bible says, pray to the Father in the name of Jesus. I think it'd be good if we just back up there to the sixth, Matthew, the sixth chapter, and let's read the prayer that Jesus taught his disciples to pray, because it is important. And let's look at some of the things in it that I feel is significant. Let's begin with verse 9. Jesus said, after this manner, therefore pray ye, our Father which art in heaven, hallowed be thy name, thy kingdom come, thy will be done in earth as it is in heaven. Now, stop right there. Let's talk about that a minute. Jesus told his disciples to pray this way: Our Father, which art in heaven, hallowed be thy name. Now, you remember that Jesus said, In that day you shall ask me nothing. Now, see, this is under the old covenant here. Matthew 6. Of course, I know that Matthew, the 6th chapter, and Matthew is in the New Testament. But what you need to realize is that all of the four Gospels, even though they're included in the New Testament, all of the miracles, all of the things that were done in the four Gospels were done under the old covenant. So every person that Jesus healed, all the miracles that are recorded in the four Gospels, were done under the old covenant. And I have good news for you. The new covenant's better. So if we can understand this, we can find out some things that'll open the power of God to us and the ability to pray and to operate under the new covenant. Now listen to what Jesus said. Pray this way, Thy kingdom come. First of all, he said, pray Our Father. Now, if you're praying, and many people are, they pray to Jesus. Now don't misunderstand me. You can talk to Jesus. You can fellowship with Jesus. You can worship the Lord and all of that. But when it comes to prayer, I believe we ought to stay with the rules that Jesus laid down. And that is to pray to the Father in the name of Jesus. Now, this is under the old covenant, but I don't see anywhere in the New Testament that it teaches us to pray to Jesus. So we should conform to that. Now, sometimes I've had people to say this to me. Well, I'll tell you one thing. I've prayed to Jesus all my life, and I'm not going to start praying to the Father now. Word or no word, or what the Bible or no Bible. Well, now you see, an individual that's not willing to change, they're going to end up on the wrong road somewhere. And if you don't change some things in life, you're going to end up in the wrong destination. Now, I didn't mean to say that they're going to go to hell just because they prayed in the name of Jesus. But if you're going to effectively pray under the new covenant, we're going to have to use the rules that Jesus laid down. And these are guidelines, you see. So, Our Father which art in heaven, hallowed be thy name. Thy kingdom come, thy will be done in earth as it is in heaven. Now, let me point out in verse 10, he said, pray that the kingdom would come. Now, this is another reason that this is not a New Testament prayer, because the kingdom has already come. Now, don't go away. Just stay with me. It'll turn out all right. I don't mean that the physical kingdom has been set up, but on the day of Pentecost, God set up his kingdom in the hearts of men. You remember in Luke, the 17th chapter, Jesus, in verse 20 and 21, says he was demanded of the Pharisees when the kingdom of God should come. And Jesus said, they'll not say, Lo here, or Lo over there is the kingdom. But he said, Behold, the kingdom of God is within you. Now think about that for a minute. The kingdom is within you. Now, Mark, the 9th chapter, I believe it is, Jesus makes a statement there that I think if you get a hold of it, it'll help you understand what we're talking about here. He was talking about people that were standing here. He said, Verily I say unto you that there are some of them that stand here that shall not taste death till they have seen the kingdom of God come with power. Mark chapter 9, verse 1. Now you realize that he can't be talking about the literal kingdom that'll be set up in the New Jerusalem, because these people will have died. They've already dead. So he's not saying that they're going to still be alive and not died when this kingdom comes with great power. He's talking about the kingdom of God that abides within you. So what are we saying? I'm saying here that Jesus taught his disciples to pray under the old covenant, pray that the kingdom would come. But today, the kingdom of God has already come, set up in the hearts of men, so we wouldn't pray this prayer today. We wouldn't pray the kingdom come, because the kingdom has already come. Now, it is a different manifestation of the kingdom. You need to understand that. It is the same kingdom that will be set up in the New Jerusalem, but it's a different manifestation of it. It's a spiritual manifestation of the kingdom of God that will be set up in the New Jerusalem. And notice what he says, Thy kingdom come, thy will be done in earth as it is in heaven. Now, if there's anything that ought to get you straightened out and me straightened out concerning the will of God, it should be this verse here, where he said, pray that the kingdom come, that thy will be done in earth as it is in heaven. The idea present here is that when the kingdom has come, is come, like it is now, and set up in the hearts of men, it's possible for the will of God to be done in earth as it is in heaven. Now, I said it's possible. I didn't say that it was that way. It's possible for that to happen. Why? Because the kingdom is in the hearts of men. Now, he said, pray this way, that the will of God be done in earth as it is in heaven. Now, that ought to answer many of your questions concerning healing, concerning finances, concerning all kinds of things. Just ask yourself this question. How will it be when I get to heaven? If you're faced with a problem and you don't know what God's will is concerning it, just ask yourself, how will it be when I get to heaven? Will there be any lack up there? No. That's a wealthy place up there. Well, ask yourself this. Will there be any sickness there? Will there be any disease there? No. Then that's the will of God for the earth. Do you see what I'm saying here? This verse of Scripture should reveal to us, even as he was teaching his disciples to pray under the old covenant, said, pray that the will of God be done in earth as it is in heaven. That is the will of God. Now, whether it ever gets that way or not on this earth doesn't matter. I mean, for it won't change this truth. But it is the will of God for it to be on earth the same as it is in heaven. But I've got good news for you. It's going to be on earth the same as it is in heaven. You see, if you'll just read the 21st chapter of Revelation, you'll find that John said, I saw the holy city, the new Jerusalem, coming down from God out of heaven, prepared as a bride adorned for her husband, and heard a great voice out of heaven saying, the tabernacle of God is with men, and I will dwell among them, be their God, and they shall be my people. Now, what John saw was, by revelation, the kingdom of God, the literal kingdom, coming to the earth. In other words, God was moving heaven to earth. Now, if it was not God's will for it to be on earth the same as it is in heaven, then why is God going to move his throne down here on the new earth? Now, I realize it's going to be a renovated earth. It's going to be a purified earth, but it's still the earth. It's the new earth.
6: 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Trust you've been with us all this week as we've been talking about releasing the ability of God through prayer. Now, all of this week, we've had the CD offer number 7303. 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In Matthew 16:18, Jesus said to Peter, I will give you the keys of the kingdom. Whatever you bind on earth will be bound in heaven. Whatever you loose on earth will be loosed in heaven. In Matthew, the 6th chapter, Jesus said, pray this way, thy kingdom come, thy will be done in earth as it is in heaven. In other words, it is God's will for it to be on earth today as it is in heaven. But we have been given authority to subdue the earth and have dominion over it. If you don't take dominion over the situation and circumstances in your life, then it may not be under dominion at all. It may be that you just allowed things to happen. So many people say, well, you know, I'm just leaving it all up to God. Well, now, if you leave your garden up to God, just see what you raise. Nothing but kookaburras, Johnson grass, pig weeds, and nothing good to eat. No, God gave you dominion over this earth. And whatever you bind, you can bind what is bound out of heaven. And you can loose what is loosed in heaven. Through the promises of God. Read the New Testament. This is the promised land of the New Covenant. And it's based on the law of the New Covenant. Faith. If you can believe it, you can have it. So, whatever you bind, in other words, you say to things, lack, you're a thing of the past. You'll never hinder me again as long as I live. I bind you, lack, because I have given, it is given unto me. In other words, Jesus said, I'll give you the keys of the kingdom. That means knowledge of the kingdom, how to operate in it, how to call things that are not as though they were. That's offer number 7303.
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2: 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Links in the description. I pray this has been a blessing to you, and if you've enjoyed this message, please share this with a friend. God bless you, and remember, no matter where you are and what you've done, Jesus loves you. Now, let me ask you something. If you wanted to restore a relationship with a relative, and you said, well, I'm going to wait till they call me. Well, you know what? They may never call you, and you may never get that relationship restored. If you do the same thing with God, you may stop and say, well, you know, if God wants me, he'll get to me. He'll show me a sign. He'll do something. Look, you may be waiting a long time. You know, maybe it's time for you to pick up the phone and call him. Maybe it's time for you to reach out and call God and start praying and start reading his word and start asking him to come into your life. And like I said earlier, when we were singing that song, open up the doors of your heart and let him come in. Jesus has already redeemed us from the curse of the law. He's already made a way so you can have that broken fellowship and that broken relationship restored. One of the beautiful scriptures that I always have loved is in the Old Testament. And sometimes we get this kind of mixed up. When I quoted you Deuteronomy 28 and through 31 a while ago and talking about the blessings and cursing, that was after Abraham. But before Moses, when Abraham was there, God said in Genesis chapter 12, verse 1, he said, now the Lord God said to Abraham, get out of your country and of your from your family and from your father's house to a land that I will show you, and I will make you a great nation, and I will bless you, and I will make your name great. And you shall be a blessing, and I will bless those who bless you, and I will curse those who curse you. And in you all the families of the earth shall be blessed. Now listen to this. God Almighty stands up, and he tells Abraham, he says, Abram, his name was Abram then, he said, Abram, listen, I will bless you. Now listen to me. Listen, church. If the Almighty God makes a promise, then he will keep his promise and he will not break it. It is impossible for God to lie. It is impossible for God to make a promise and he not keep it. So let's just think about this. God Almighty promises Abram, I will bless you. And then that's just there. It's just hanging. It's just his covenant word to you. I mean, it isn't going to go away. Well, it's interesting. If you look back at Galatians 3:13, the first part says, Christ has redeemed us from the curse of the law, having become a curse for us. For it's written, curses everyone who hangs on a tree. That the blessings of Abraham might come upon the Gentiles in Christ Jesus, that we might receive the promise of the Spirit through faith. Look what that says. Jesus redeemed us from the curse so that that blessing of Genesis chapter 12 could come upon us. In other words, the blessing of God Almighty saying, I will bless you. Wow. The creator of the worlds is saying he's going to bless you. The creator of the worlds is saying, I want to have fellowship with you. I want to have a relationship with you. Listen, if you haven't been praying and you haven't been talking to God and your relationship is broken, it's broken on your end. It's not broken on his end. On God's end, he's still saying, I want to bless you. I want to bless you. I want to bless you. But what are you doing about it? Okay? That's where we've got to take a stand and we have to rise up. And as 1 John 5:4 says, through our faith, we have victory. It's our faith in knowing that God has blessed us that we will have victory. Now, church, I want you to understand something. All of you out there listening, I want you to understand something. Jesus's redemption is so amazing. He didn't just redeem us from our sin, our broken fellowship. He redeemed us from the curse. Now that curse meant everything bad upon this earth. I read this morning in Ezekiel chapter 47. I thought it was kind of it was just God this morning reading my daily reading. I just came across Ezekiel 47. And I was reading it and I thought, it says there that flowing out from under the throne of God is a river. And that river goes out, and wherever the water touches, it brings healing. Now, does that sound like a God who wants destruction? Does that sound like a God who's orchestrated a virus to kill people as his wrath? It says flowing from under the altar and the throne of God is healing to the nations. And it goes out, the river goes out, and then it says that there's trees growing along the side of the river, and if you eat the leaves of them, it's medicine. It's medicine. That's what it says. It's all about healing. God's about healing relationships. God's about healing your physical bodies. Listen to me. Come on, give me a honk. I'm telling you, in Isaiah 53, when Isaiah prophesied about what Jesus was going to do, he said he was wounded for our transgressions, he was bruised for our iniquities, the chastisement of our peace was upon him, and by his stripes we were healed. We were healed. We're not going to be healed. We were healed. He redeemed us from sin. He redeemed us from the curse. He redeemed us from sickness. And I'm telling you, if the church world would rise up in faith, they would find great victory in this. I believe with all of my heart. Call me crazy, but I tell you, I'm crazy preacher. I'm believing the word of God is true, that the coronavirus would drop dead in the presence of Almighty God if people would just put some faith in it and just believe. Come on, amen. If y'all are wondering out there, if you're just watching, you're wondering what's going on, man, I got honkers all over the place. We're honking up the parking lot right now. That's my amen crowd out there, just honking and honking and honking. I don't know if you can hear it, but bless God, I love it. We may start something new here. Once this is all over with and all gone, I may have to have people out in the parking lot just to honk on a Sunday morning. Amen. I want to show you some more scripture. In Matthew 8:16, it says, when the evening had come, they brought to him many who were demon-possessed, and he cast out the spirits with a word, and he healed all who were sick, that they might be fulfilled, which was spoken by Isaiah the prophet, saying, he himself took our infirmities and bore our sickness. One of the reasons why I love this scripture here is in Matthew's gospel, Matthew confirms that what was prophesied in Isaiah 53 is the truth. He said, he took our infirmities and he bore our sickness. He took our infirmities, and he bore our sickness. Why? Because that's what's in the redemption package. That's what it means to break the curse on this earth. That's what it means to destroy the works of the devil. Listen to another one of the disciples, Peter, in Acts chapter 10, verse 38. It says, how God anointed Jesus of Nazareth with the Holy Spirit with power, who went about doing good and healing all who were oppressed by the devil, for God was with him. Peter announces what Jesus was doing was healing all that were oppressed by the devil. Doesn't say by God, it's by that curse, that devil over there. You got to get it an understanding. God's not trying to kill you. God wants restoration. God wants to bless you. God wants to destroy the works of the enemy in your life. Amen. But look at this. It says Jesus did this because God was with him. Church, it's time for you to rise up and realize that you are children of God, that you are born again, that you have been washed in the blood of Jesus. If you know right now, let's just stop and let's just make that point clear. If you have asked Jesus Christ to come into your life, if you believe that he is the Son of God, and you believe with all of your heart that Jesus was raised from the dead, and you have asked him to forgive you of your sins, then folks, you are a child of God.

0: rise up and talk like a child of God. It's time to rise up in your homes and walk around your house and say, hey, I am the redeemed of the Lord. My house is blessed. The good hand of God is upon me. I am blessed. My children are blessed. There can no sickness come upon my dwelling. No pestilence will come nigh me. 1,000 will fall at my side, 10,000 at my right hand, but it shall not come nigh me. That's what Psalms 91 says. That's how children of God talk. You see, the world wants to put on, say, oh, you're just some crazy, wacky Christian. You're just, you know, you're one of them religious people out there. Listen to me. Isn't it funny how many people want to get religious right now? Yeah. I'm telling you. They've been running around playing all this time. Now something serious is happening. Everybody's like, oh, you know, Jesus, help me. Yeah. But I'm telling you, it's time to rise up. It's time to be children of God. It's time to be full of love. It's time to walk in the power of God. It's time to pray over the sick. It's time to see miracles. It's time for signs and wonders. It's time for the church of the Lord Jesus Christ to be like it was in the original days when it first started off, full of faith, full of the Word of God, full of power, and miracles and signs and wonders happening. Amen. Love those honks. Okay, I got a few more things to say. Now, I want to read 1 John chapter 3. Verse 21 and 22. It says, beloved, if our heart does not condemn us, we have confidence towards God. And whatever we ask, we receive from him, because we keep his commandments and do the things that are pleasing in his sight. It's time to not get talked out of what's yours. You have a purpose on this life. You're supposed to be fulfilling the ministry of Jesus Christ on this earth. And it's time to not get talked out of what's yours. Don't let the fear come in. Don't let the enemy come in any form or fashion and talk you out of what's yours. Because the scripture says, if your heart doesn't condemn you, you can have confidence towards God. Well, folks, listen, you know when you're lying. Nobody has to tell you that you're lying. You know it. You know it down in your heart. When you're doing something that's wrong, it kind of goes back to the old thing. If you got to ask mama if you can do it, you shouldn't. Hello, this is Robert Richards, and you're listening to The Waterhole, our weekly broadcast, which is now available on iTunes and all major podcast platforms. You can also watch the weekly video broadcast on our YouTube channel. Links in the description. I pray this has been a blessing to you, and if you've enjoyed this message, please share this with a friend. God bless you, and remember, no matter where you are and what you've done, Jesus loves you.
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1: There are new rules going into effect for Texas schools. Good morning. I'm Danny Moffitt on the Texas Farm Bureau Radio Network. The Texas Education Agency is now requiring Texas schools that host events like Friday night football games, proms, and graduations now have one uniformed peace officer for every 1,000 attendees. They said the latest school safety update is part of their efforts to improve the safety and security for school facility. That rule for extracurricular activities took effect on Wednesday. The new rule actually takes effect well before an event reaches that 1,000-person mark. It requires school systems to develop written security and medical plans for any event that draws more than 250 people. And that applies to activities on property that's owned, leased, or otherwise controlled by a school system. They make it clear that graduation and prom does count as one of those activities. In the town of Sanger, which is approximately 55 miles north of Dallas, yesterday afternoon, a school bus overturned. There was a 13-year-old student on board that has died from their injuries in the hospital. There was the driver and four students on board. That school bus veered off the highway, hit a culvert, and then flipped over. The driver and the other three students were treated on the scene. That was for only minor injuries. The Sanger Police Department does say that it's the DPS that's heading up the investigation. Starbucks has announced plans to close even more stores. Almost a year ago, they closed 627 stores and laid off 900 non-retail employees. They're now planning to close an additional 250 stores, some of them even this week. Their CEO said the stores that they're closing were not delivering acceptable results or can't provide the kind of experience they want for their customers. They also did not say which had been unionized. More than 700 of their stores did vote to unionize, but Starbucks does not support that effort. They said they'll transfer employees to other stores when possible. In Texas, three stores are closing, one in Cedar Park, one in Fort Worth, and one in Leveland. If you look at your calendar, you'll notice today is 9/25. And with Dolly Parton's recent passing, all across the country today, many places are being declared as Dolly Parton Day. Many of the events are centered at local libraries. That's to help support her Imagination Library. In Midland and the Permian Basin, their Literacy Coalition of the Permian Basin is launching a fundraising campaign to support library efforts and to help put books in their local children's hands. I'm Danny Moffitt on the Texas Farm Bureau Radio Network.

0: 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Today's headlines from the end times begins with a recent report showing that Israel could soon cross a prophetic threshold. A Canadian physician was charged nearly $30,000 for refusing to inject a 14-year-old boy with puberty blockers. A recent legal battle in Colorado shows this medical disaster could soon come to the U.S. Plus, new Apple Watches will always listen to their surroundings 15 seconds at a time. Josh Davis highlights these stories with prophetic implications on today's Watchmen on the Wall program.
1: Greetings, fellow Watchmen on the Wall, and welcome to another Headlines from the End Times. The Jewish Fall Feast of Sukkot begins at sundown today. For us English-speaking Gentiles, that's better known as the Feast of Tabernacles. It's the third and final Fall Feast of Israel as you move from Rosh Hashanah, which typifies repentance, to the holiest day on the Jewish calendar, Yom Kippur, the Day of Atonement, a picture of redemption. And then we move to the Feast of Tabernacles, Sukkot, a picture of rejoicing. And isn't that the gospel message right there? You go from repentance to redemption to rejoicing. It's amazing to think about that. And as we think about Israel in this fall feast, we're also thinking about a prophetic milestone that Israel could soon approach. According to reports, for nearly 2,000 years, the Jewish people lived primarily outside of the land of Israel. They survived expulsion, persecution, pogroms, eventually the Holocaust under the Nazi Party and Adolf Hitler. They were scattered across virtually every corner of the world in what many people refer to as the Jewish diaspora. And so now that extraordinary pattern of history is moving rapidly in the opposite direction. New figures were released by Israel's Central Bureau of Statistics and reported first by CBS's annual Israel in Numbers report ahead of Rosh Hashanah. And it estimates the worldwide Jewish population is approximately 15.9 million people. Again, worldwide, they estimate there's 15.9 million Jewish people scattered about the world. Now, what's fascinating about that is that 46% of them now live in Israel. According to one of the world's leading Jewish demographic experts, Israel could soon cross an astonishing threshold within the next decade if this trend continues at the same rate that it currently is. For the first time in the modern era, a majority of the world's Jewish people could be living in the land of Israel. In other words, they are very close to crossing that 50% threshold. The experts suggest that that could be crossed as early as 2035. Now, again, that is built entirely upon the premise that the current rates will continue. And if they continue at the present rate, then by 2035, in less than 10 years, we should be over 50%. Now, that could escalate. That rate does not have to remain the same. And as a matter of fact, we're seeing a trend where more Jewish people are moving to Israel as they feel more unsafe and as anti-Semitism and Jewish persecution is rising in North America and in parts of Europe like France, that many Jewish people are deciding to migrate to the land of Israel. And it is very prophetically significant to watch this development. Now let's get into the numbers a little bit more to show you why this is so significant. Consider how dramatically the picture has changed. According to reports, at the end of World War II, only about 5% of the world's Jewish population lived in Israel. And by 2023, that number had climbed to approximately 45%. Israel's Jewish population grew from roughly 500,000 in 1945 to more than 7 million, while the Jewish population outside Israel declined over that same time period. The demographic expert has also described Israel as essentially the major growing component of Jewish people around the world. Whether that's higher fertility rates, immigration, demographic decline, or stagnation in many diaspora communities, we continue to push the center of Jewish life toward Israel. And friends, this lines up with what the Bible says and the story of Bible prophecy concerning the regathering of Israel. It's a two-step process that we understand from various scriptures, whether you're looking in the book of Isaiah or in the book of Ezekiel. Ezekiel 36 describes this for us. And in 37, there's an illustration given of that truth. I've shared this with you before, but it bears repeating here very briefly. What we see happening in Ezekiel 37, that valley of dry bones, as the bones reassemble and the bones come back together and flesh, skin is put on to those bones, but the bodies are still dead. They're not standing on their feet as an army. And what we see happening is that's typifying the first step. It's a regathering first in unbelief. There's no breath in them, no spirit. Can we say no Holy Spirit within them? But the second step is when Ezekiel prophesies to those bones and commanding them to live, commanding the breath, the Holy Spirit, if you will, to enter into them. And that'll be the regathering in belief. And that will happen through the tribulation period as you connect the dots with other prophetic scriptures. And you see that the prophetic movement of the tribulation is called in Jeremiah the time of Jacob's trouble. You see, the tribulation focuses on Israel. That's what Jesus is describing in Matthew 24. His Olivet Discourse, Matthew 24:25, is predominantly what's going to happen to Israel during this time. That's the discussion at play in Matthew 24 and 25, talking about the tribulation, not talking about the church. And that's very important to understand. And so we see step one is a regathering in unbelief. And these demographics are bearing out that that is happening in our day. We're watching this take place before our very eyes with each passing year as more and more Jewish people would move into Israel, and now millions are living in the land. How fascinating it is to see the dry bones there in that valley. And one day, the breath will enter them, as Romans chapter 11 prophesies as well, that a remnant from Israel will be saved through the tribulation, and that God will accomplish His divine prophetic plans for the nation of Israel. Friends, you're listening to Headlines from the End Times. I've got more fascinating stories to bring your way in just a moment, but I want to say a special thank you to each one of our listeners who joined us in the Minnesota conference this past week. We were so blessed to be with you last weekend. What a blessed time it was together. Thank you, friends, for joining us. Don't forget, we're just a few short weeks away from our final conference of 2026. We're going to be in the Tri-Cities area of Northeast Tennessee, Southwest Virginia. It's a beautiful, beautiful time of year with the leaves changing and the mountain drives. The Blue Ridge Parkway is not very far away, and just so many wonderful, beautiful places to experience that time of year. Northeast Tennessee, Southwest Virginia, be it peak fall season colors. It's October 22nd through the 24th. We would love for you to join us. And all the information about that three-day conference, we're going to be talking about apologetics, Bible prophecy, Bible mysteries. More details will be coming. 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I know we've got some fakes out there. There's even some other Watchman on the Wall kind of things that's out there. And people have said, what did you say about this or that that you had on your program? And say, no. That's not us. That's another ministry altogether. So there's lots of imitators, but there's only one original. 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Now let's get back to some more headlines from the end times. And let's stay in North America, but go up to Canada. Did you hear about this Christian doctor in Canada who refused to inject a minor with a puberty blocker? And he was fined thousands of dollars. That's the story from Prophecy News Watch. And they asked this question, how much does it cost a doctor to say no? In British Columbia, the answer is $28,100. That's right. That's how much family physician Dr. Henry Agero, and I hope I'm pronouncing that last name correctly, has been ordered to pay after refusing to inject a 14-year-old biological boy with a medication that was prescribed to suppress his natural puberty as part of a gender transition pathway for this 14-year-old biological boy. Now, 5 years later, the British Columbia Human Rights Tribunal declared that decision discriminatory, ordered this physician to pay $20,000 for injury to the teenager's dignity, feelings, and self-respect. And that's a direct quote from them. And he has to also pay another $8,100 for expert evidence presented against him, plus interest in the judgment until the judgment is satisfied. And this is what medical conscience now looks like in Canada. You've got to obey, inject, or you got to pay a very hefty fine. When the doctor discovered why the drug was being administered, he said he couldn't participate. He cited his religious beliefs, his cultural background, and his lack of experience with this area of medicine. This tribunal acknowledged that his decision was not malicious in its intent. It accepted that he acted in good faith and that he felt unprepared and uncomfortable. But they decided to punish him in spite of all of that. In spite of saying he wasn't being malicious, he felt uncomfortable, he felt unprepared, yet they decided to charge him tens of thousands of dollars. You see, good faith was not enough. Lack of experience was not enough. His clinical concerns were not enough. His Christian conscience was not enough to protect him from this. And we say, well, that's in Canada. I'm in the United States of America. Friends, this story could soon be repeated for physicians all across the United States. There's a similar case taking place in Colorado as we speak. The state of Colorado has forced a doctor to medically transition patients or risk prosecution. This comes from the Alliance Defending Freedom, a report from their agency. The ADF attorneys are representing the Christian Medical and Dental Associations and a Christian medical practice that filed a federal lawsuit recently challenging a Colorado law that forces healthcare professionals to participate in what they call gender transition procedures for children and adults, even when doing so violates your religious, ethical, and medical judgment. My goodness, look at what's standing in the way. CMDA, the Christian Medical and Dental Associations, is a group of Christian healthcare professionals with members in the state of Colorado who practice consistent with their faith. The Button Family Practice is a family-owned primary care clinic that serves patients in a small town in southern Colorado by providing patient-centered medical care. And Dr. Button is a physician and CMDA member who operates the practice according to his religious beliefs. Now, the ADF senior counsel Brian Nehart has recently said, quote, Colorado is once again at war with common sense, sound science, and religious freedom. He went on to say, quote, forcing doctors to perform dangerous, unproven gender transition procedures against their medical judgment, their oath to do no harm, and their faith is unconstitutional. The state is not allowed to conscript doctors to harm the very children and adults entrusted to their care. The First Amendment trumps Colorado's mandate to embrace the lie of gender ideology, end quote. So the Colorado Supreme Court in another Colorado state court recently interpreted the state's anti-discrimination law to force medical providers who prescribe hormones and or perform procedures for other conditions to also provide gender transition drugs and surgeries for children and adults or risk prosecution. Furthermore, the law prohibits medical providers from explaining their reasons for declining to provide gender transition procedures on their websites or listing that to the public in any way, shape, or form. As I said, friends, these things could soon come to the United States of America. Let's not kid ourselves of where we are in this world. As physicians who have a Christian worldview, a biblical worldview, are now being forced to possibly pay thousands upon thousands upon thousands of dollars for refusing transgender kinds of procedures, injections, and the list goes on. Do you see there's no real neutrality here? You know, the secular message for a long time was that we just want neutrality. We don't want to speak about God in our schools. We don't want to speak about the Bible and prayer and those kinds of things in school. We don't want the gospel being shared in school. We just want secular society to remain neutral in all these things. Where is that neutrality today, dear friends? Where is that saying, let's live and let live? No, we're not seeing that at all, are we? No, we're seeing the curtain being pulled back. And the real force behind this push for secularism from just a few decades ago really come to the fore and really being revealed. If I can say it this way, the mask is being pulled off, and we understand the way that this world is rapidly moving, and it fits perfectly with a biblical end-time scenario where the Antichrist will masquerade as a hero, but eventually his true colors will be revealed as he shows himself for who he truly is, anti-God, anti-Israel, anti-Christian, anti-Jesus, anti-anything that is real, that is genuine, that is true, that is honest, that is moral, that is decent, and his true colors will come out during the tribulation period. As we move to some other stories, I don't know about you, but when I was a kid growing up, I heard a little kid's song that said, Be careful, little mouths, what you say, for the Father up above is looking down in love. Oh, be careful, little mouths, what you say. Well, that's not just a good song for teaching kids some biblically moral lessons, but we really got to be careful, little mouths, what we say, even when we're sitting with someone that we love. And I'm not saying that someone that we love is going to betray us, but a device that they're wearing may end up betraying us after all. Apple is coming out with a brand new smartwatch, and they've had the Apple Watch for a long time, but they're coming out with a new version that has some interesting new features that make you scratch your head and say, what's this all about? Apple is really getting ahead of this. They're saying, don't worry about the new listening features in our new Apple Watch. It includes several intelligent listening features that have privacy and security baked in, they promise. But the protections can't change the facts of what these tools do. This is a report that comes from Wired, a technology resource, and the new Apple Watch Series 12 and Ultra 4 come not just with better fitness tracking and upgraded noise reduction, but also a whole new way to listen. Apple announced recently that the two smartwatches come with four opt-in audio intelligence tools that are powered by audio gathered by the watch's microphones. They include sound and music recognition, a conversation recap feature, and what they call a live rewind. And so what this live rewind does, a user can see a transcription of anything that was said in their environment in the previous 15 seconds. So what am I saying? I'm saying that people who are wearing this brand new Apple Watch that's coming out, it is recording 15 seconds of audio constantly, and it's constantly overriding those 15 seconds. But if a user presses a certain button on their watch, it'll store that 15 seconds. They can go back and review it. So imagine talking with someone who's just wearing one of these watches and you're sharing something very sensitive. They could capture that audio and use it against you down the road, whether that's a family conversation, whether that's something that's supposed to remain in private. It could be secretly recorded. Now, Apple is trying to get ahead saying, look, we are not going to be able to access this. It's only stored on the device, and it's at the user's discretion. But what I am saying is that we could be recorded and not even know it, 15 seconds at a time. And so we understand some of the implications that the words that we say could be recorded. And I know that we've all had that experience with a smartphone, if you've been around it very long at all, where you're just having a normal conversation, then you go online or you get on social media and you're seeing advertisements for the very things that you've been just chatting about. It's crazy. And this technology is rapidly moving to a whole other level. And it's not just for these kinds of things that are people will wear on their wrist, but it's also getting into some of the policing capabilities. The policing capabilities, I say it again, that are out there. Clearview AI has some policing tools and technology that they are giving to police departments and security forces all across the world. They are testing, and again, I repeat the word testing, an AI tool that would let cops unearth your life online. It is called Inquiry IQ. It's a prototype that's testing a model with AI capabilities to link a whole bunch of information together. Clearview AI has developed an experimental AI tool that could extend facial recognition searches into broader automated research, including information on a person's online identity, background, associates. In other words, they could take the AI recognition feature of a smart camera that the police could use, and there's story after story after story of how this could work. But for instance, think about some of these flock cameras that people have been up in arms about, and rightfully so, I believe. That flock camera, it recognizes, hey, there's Josh Davis. He's driving down this certain road. Let's get a detail about who he is. Who does he know? What has he posted online recently? What is some of the things about him? And it builds a whole profile about who I am. and it builds what it calls a candidate graph of possible identity and associates, perhaps my address, my phone number, my employer, my social media accounts, if I have a history of arrests and a criminal history, and all of that could be compiled into one database. Now, again, this is being tested. It's not in use by any police departments yet. But the very fact that this technology is here shows you again the steps that we're taking in this progression and how the world could be controlled by someone like the Antichrist when he comes onto the scene, and the tools that could be at his disposal to use to control people all over the world, thanks to some of these kinds of technologies that are coming onto the scene in our day. And friends, let's remain vigilant. Let's remain aware and awake as we are seeing the signs of the times emerge with each passing week. But ultimately, we remember that God is still on the throne, and prayer changes things, and that's what causes us to keep looking up.
0: This October, we're bringing three conferences together for one unforgettable weekend in Bristol, Virginia. It's Prophecy in the News Live, October 22nd through the 24th. We begin Thursday with apologetics, a full day devoted to defending the Christian faith and discovering why we can confidently trust the truth of God's Word. Friday, the focus turns to Bible prophecy, the rapture, Israel, the coming kingdom of God, and what Scripture tells us about the days ahead. Then Saturday, explore the mysteries of the Bible verse, angels and the unseen realm, ancient mythologies, biblical giants, and mysteries you may have never heard discussed in church. And we're bringing together Josh Davis, Dr. Kenneth Hill, Greg Patton, Micah Van Hus, Larry Stamm, Mac Dominic, and more. 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Lord willing, we'll be back here Monday, ready to once again bring clarity to the chaos. So head into the weekend with the encouragement that God is still on the throne and prayer changes things. 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
2: It is God's great mercy. Seeing a person in need, seeing a person and knowing the person here who has the gift of mercy, what does he do? In his loving kindness, he draws them together. The person with the gift of mercy will know it, see it, sense it, feel it, hurt with that person. And what I want you to notice is this. While the person with the gift of mercy does not live by their particular emotions, they are extremely sensitive to other people's emotions. That's the way God has wired the person with the gift of mercy.
3: When you experience disappointment, aren't you grateful for compassionate people who point you to the love of Christ? Today on In Touch, the teaching ministry of Dr. Charles Stanley will wrap up our series with help understanding what motivates these caring people to visit the sick, pray with the grieving, and reach out to people in pain. Stay with us now to learn about the vital role of the gift of mercy.
2: God has equipped us to relate to one another in such a fashion that not only can our needs be met, but also that the kingdom purposes, God's plan for the church and for the body of Christ and for the world can be met. And it's in this whole perspective of gifts and talents and skills that he's given us that you and I look at ourselves, look at other relationships and ask the question, how can I use the spiritual gift that God has given me in a way that can accomplish God's purpose and plan for my life? And at the same time, learn how to relate to each other. So when we think in terms of spiritual gifts, you can't just relegate this to church. This affects every single aspect of your life. And we're going to talk about just one of those, this last one of these gifts, and they're all listed in Romans chapter 12, verse 6 through 8. You might want to turn there if you've never noticed these gifts. So if you'll notice what he says beginning in verse 6, since we have gifts that differ, watch that. He created us all differently. Since we have gifts that differ according to the grace given to us, each of us is to exercise them accordingly. That is, I'm to exercise that spiritual gift that God has given me. Listen, if it's prophecy according to our faith, if service in his serving, if it's teaching in his teaching, he who exhorts in his exhortation, he who gives with liberality, he who leads with diligence, and he who shows mercy with cheerfulness. Now let me say something very carefully here. While we speak in terms of motivational gifts, we're talking about that inner drive, that underlying motivation that motivates us to do what we do, the way we do it, think the way we think, and act the way we act, because we're not all the same. In all the different personalities, on all the different spiritual gifts that God has given, he's given you a particular underlying motivational gift that suits you perfectly for your personality and the purpose for which God created you. Well, what about mercy? Well, let's look at this first characteristic of the mercy, and that is the person who has the gift of mercy has the ability to feel an atmosphere of joy or distress in the life of an individual or in a group. And what I want you to notice is this. While the person with the gift of mercy does not live by their particular emotions, they are extremely sensitive to other people's emotions. That's the way God has wired the person with the gift of mercy. And sometimes they will say things, we'll think, well, that must be your imagination. Well, I don't see any of that. Remember this, the gift of mercy can feel on a level that more than likely most of us cannot feel. And so sometimes we don't understand why they think the way they think, why they are so merciful and so loving and so caring and willing to go to the 10th and the 15th and the 20th mile to help somebody. That's the way God wired the person with the gift of mercy. They just feel it. And because they feel it, they're going to respond accordingly. Then, of course, there's the whole desire to remove hurts. Listen, remove hurts and bring healing to other people rather than to look for the benefits of that hurt. For example, a person who is going through some difficult situation. Let's say that they've gotten themselves in some kind of a problem because of their own disobedience. The person with the gift of mercy is not concerned about that. The person with the gift of mercy is concerned about what? About getting rid of their hurts, helping them to get through this, relieving them. And so you have to be careful with the gift of mercy that you don't get in the way of what God's trying to do in somebody's life. Now, someone else would say, well, we should all be merciful and we should all be understanding and we should all try to help people who are hurting. Correct. But if you get in God's way, the person that God's working on, that delays what God's doing in their life, and now he's having to work on you and the other person. Stay out of the way of what God's doing. And a person with the gift of mercy who's walking in the Spirit can discern, this is something as God is doing, and I need to back off, let him do it. Then I'll be there to catch them when they fall. I'll be there to wipe away the tears. I'll be there to encourage them and hold them up when the bottom drops out and God's through sifting and sanding and cutting away and working in their life. Then, of course, there's the greater concern for mental distress than for physical. A person, for example, who has the gift of mercy, they understand and they can have mercy and be tender and loving and considerate for people who have physical pain. But if you give them a choice, or if they see two situations, they're going to be drawn to the person who has deep emotional problems. Because you see, they have a depth of feeling that probably the rest of us don't have. They're able to vicariously And to vicariously means that they're able to get into, get under the pain and sense, that is, identify themselves with the other person's hurt. And the reason is oftentimes God will allow difficulty and hardship and pain and suffering to be experienced by those who have the gift of mercy so that they can genuinely and truly, vicariously feel what the other person's feeling. And so the person with the gift of mercy, they're going to be drawn to that person who has physical, yes, but primarily mental and spiritual, emotional problems in their life. Somehow they are there to help them. And you will be surprised at the people that are drawn together. People who have an attraction to each other. And the only reason you can possibly think of, and I can think of so many illustrations, and I think, well, what do they have in common? Nothing, except one's hurting and the one's the helper. Mercy is going to be there. Then, of course, there's this whole issue of sensitivity to words and actions which will hurt other people. Now, the gift of mercy is the cheerfulness part and the joy part of the body of Christ. God's placed those mercy people there to do what? To sort of offset, oftentimes, our insensitivity or a sense of criticism or coming on maybe too harsh. The gift of mercy will step up, speak up, and I've had it to happen to me. Maybe I was criticizing something that I knew absolutely was wrong, and somebody else would speak something, and I knew the moment I felt so convicted, I thought, that's mercy. They know exactly what I'm saying is the truth. They know exactly the facts as good as I do. And here they are, just sort of, you know, well, everything, it's really not all that bad. And after all, everybody, nobody's perfect. And I'm sitting over here because that doesn't have to be my spiritual gift. Now, I can be merciful, but when I see something that's deadly wrong, absolute rebellion toward God, and deliberate and willful, I'm not going to be, well, let's just don't let it go. Mercy is going to reach out no matter what. What does it do? It balances all the rest of us. Sometimes we just need to keep our mouth shut, don't say anything, unless it's a wise, profitable, fruitful thing to do. Because you don't want to go around criticizing people. Sometimes they don't even know why they've done the things that they've done. Then, of course, there's the ability to sense. Now watch this carefully. I want you to watch this very carefully because I want to look at these words. Look at this. An ability to, listen, to sense genuine love, and a greater vulnerability. Listen, to deeper and more frequent hurts from the lack of love. Now watch this carefully. The ability to sense genuine love. That is, a person who has that gift of mercy because they're loving and because that's a part of their whole makeup. Not only can they sense genuine love, but along with that becomes a greater sense of vulnerability to deeper and more frequent hurts from the lack of love. That is, the person with the gift of mercy makes themselves vulnerable and oftentimes gets hurt. But you know what? The person with the gift of mercy, when they're walking in the Spirit, they're willing to get hurt, willing to be vulnerable, willing to be rejected by the person that they try to help. But sometimes, when that hurt goes on and on and on and on, even they can only handle so much. And they pull down the shade, build up the wall, encase themselves, and then wonder why and what it is they're missing in life. What it is they're missing in life is one of those blessings that God has intended for all of us. And when I think of the people who live under the same roof, some of them, oftentimes one of them is a prisoner. You wouldn't see that openly physically. They can drive together, party together, do this together, whatever it might be. But emotionally, one of them is a prisoner. Can't love. Refuse. They've been hurt, and now they're in this relationship. And they just can't let go and be vulnerable to love once again. Very important we learn how to love. Very important we learn how to be the kind of person that God wants us to be. Then, of course, there's the whole issue of measuring acceptance. Listen, by physical closeness and quality time together. Now, for example, any other gift, you can give that person a material gift or whatever it might be, recognition, fine. the person with the gift of mercy, you can give them all the gifts that you can buy. There's no amount of money, no amount of recognition, none of that. You know what they want? They want closeness. They want you to be there. Closeness, physical closeness, and quality time together. And I think if a person is married to a mercy, mark it down. You can't do enough of anything else to match closeness, intimacy, and time. Now, it's interesting how parents will say, well, you know, I give my kids everything in the world they could possibly think of. What else do they need? Closeness and time. And the truth is, all of us do. If someone in your life whom you love, if you genuinely love them, what do you want? You want them there. And you want to spend time with them. And if a person's married to someone, and either one of them or both of them don't really have any real zeal about being together, and he goes one way and she goes the other, they don't spend any time together, the person with the gift of mercy is devastated by a relationship that has no closeness, no genuine intimacy. Intimacy says, I want to hear what you have to say. I'm interested in what interests you. I care about you. How can I help you? How can I encourage you today? What is it that you need from me? Please forgive me for what I said. That was an oversight on my part. In other words, intimacy deals with every single aspect of our thinking. Mercy, listen, the need to measure acceptance by physical closeness and quality time together, very, very important in the life of mercy. That principle alone, the person with the gift of mercy can handle it very well, unless that's there. And here's what they do. Watch this carefully. When the person has the gift of mercy is married to somebody like this, here's what they do. Since they don't get closeness and they don't get this sense of intimacy in this time, they make the big mistake. They'll start looking around to see what else is out there that may be able to meet some kind of need in their life. They get so hungry for relationship, intimacy. Here's the tragedy. Oftentimes, they step way down from God's plan and purpose for their life, trying to satisfy something that is not satisfied. Then there's the tendency to avoid firmness. Now watch this. A person with a gift of mercy has a tendency to avoid firmness unless they see how it will benefit the other person. Now, we talked about how that person can get in God's way. Well, oftentimes, the person, let's say, for example, here's a parent. They know their son or their daughter's being disobedient, and somehow their gift of mercy, they don't want to hurt their feelings, they don't want to drive them away, and in their genuine loving caring for their child, oftentimes are not firm enough. And being able to say, no, you can't, or you must not, or you must do this. And so they have a tendency sometimes not to be as firm as they should be. Now, this does not mean that all mercies lack firmness, but it means, for example, when they're in the flesh, they can lack firmness, or if they're not mature enough in their own relationship to God to realize, watch this carefully, that being rejected by your kids is not the worst thing in the world. Being rejected by somebody, listen, is not the worst thing in the world when you have done the right thing, said the right thing, led them in the right way, giving them strong instruction. To be rejected by them is not the worst thing in the world. Even worse than that is to fail to instruct them properly, to fail to be firm, and to fail to be supportive in the expression of that firmness. Well, a person who has the gift of mercy can oftentimes find themselves in a position not being as firm as they ought to, or the husband will say to the wife, well, you do it, because he doesn't want to get rejected. And the same thing is true in a job. If you have a job and you have people working for you, if you're not firm about some things, you know what happens? The whole organization falls apart because somebody is not taking a strong stand to say, this is the goal, these are the goals, this is how we operate, and these are the rules we go by so that everybody can accomplish and achieve what we've set out to achieve. You have to be firm. Sometimes that's very, very difficult for the person who has the gift of mercy. But that's the way there. It's just real tough for a person with the gift of mercy to say, no, you're not. But there comes times when all of us have to say that. Then, of course, there's the whole issue of closing our spirit to those who are insincere and insensitive. Now, because they are loving and because they are caring and because they genuinely want to help, when they see insincerity on a person's life, in their life, and they see that they're insensitive, for example, the prophet, the teacher, the administrator can walk right by, and if they're in the flesh, they can be very insensitive or say things that are insensitive. The gift of mercy can't handle that. And so they close their spirit to a person who is insensitive and insincere. Why? Because remember what we said, loyalty, devotion, caring, loving. It is the very opposite of what they feel and what they think. None of us like someone else to be insensitive to us. We don't like someone being insincere, not telling the truth, not being faithful, not being loyal, not being devoted. When the person with the gift of mercy sees that, they close their spirit because they cannot handle that. Now, I just simply want to encourage you, listen carefully. I want to encourage you, don't lay these notes down somewhere. You're going to meet someone who has this gift. Or it may be that you have this gift. Now you understand why you act and feel the way you do. Or now you understand why your spouse, your friend, the person you work with, why they react to you the way they do. Once you understand, once you apply these principles, here's what happens. You understand yourself better, understand your relationship to God better. That's the way He wired you. That's the way you are. And you understand the people you live with, that you work with, that you play with better. That makes all relationships better when you understand and you're willing to apply it to your life. Now, you may be saying, well, I'm not even a Christian, so how does that relate to me? Well, let's put it this way. Until you receive Jesus Christ as your personal Savior, nothing's going to work. It may work for you money-wise, prestige, prominence, and all the rest, but you know what? Not contentment, not joy, moments of happiness, maybe yes, but no genuine contentment, no real peace, no real joy, no real sense of achievement and accomplishment that God has helped you in. But it's sort of you against the world. It's either all of me or all of God, one of the two. When you trust the Lord Jesus Christ as your Savior and your sin debt's paid in full, you're forgiven of your sin by simply asking Him to forgive you of your sin based on what He did at the cross, recognizing that He has the right to your life, to guide you, direct you all the days of your life. Once you surrender your life to Him and the Spirit of God comes into your life and grants to you a spiritual gift, everything about your life begins to change. 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
3: 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One of these doesn't belong. With a reminder for believers, here's A Moment with Charles Stanley.
2: I was up in Alaska photographing and with two of my friends. I loved every minute of it. And all the wonderful sights we saw and all the things we photographed, from the grizzly bears to whales to beavers to otters to you name it, and all the beautiful scenery. Do you know what? It would only have been partially fun without them there. There's something about friendship, closeness, intimacy, being interested in the same thing and talking about the same thing, mutual interest in each other, supporting of each other and helping each other and learning from one another. Here's the problem. In every circumstance of life, it's all about me or it's all about God. That's the way it is. If I'm wrapped up in myself, and only what pleases me and helps me and encourages me.

0: Bradley's message answers the question, Lord, why can't I change? That's when we return on In Touch, the teaching ministry of Dr. Charles Stanley. 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
4: 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I'm Kerry Martin with Texas Ag News and Views on the Texas Farm Bureau Radio Network. 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
5: We're always putting on workshops and trying to add new educational events. We hosted one, I guess, going on 3 years now, a targeted grazing workshop in Texas. This past year was in College Station, and I know we're looking to host one next year in the spring. And that's really kind of focusing on this solar farm area that has been a great area of growth for the sheep industry, but it's targeted grazing in general. There's many opportunities popping up. So we are trying to do our best to help educate people in that space.
4: Another focus of the Lamb Board is called Sheep IQ. It's a way to help bring new producers into the industry, both through online and in-person educational events.
5: We're going to be probably announcing some Sheep IQ related in-person educational events. I'm not sure one of those is going to be in Texas, but hey, travel to one if it's something that you see important, and they're going to be great, you know, in-person teaching what you have on that resource, just adding to it, I guess. So, I mean, I really think we're trying to stretch our reach across the country best we can and educate in every corner of the U.S. because we seek growth in the sheep industry in every corner of the U.S. So
4: Fisher says the Sheep IQ program is designed to help both current and new smaller producers adapt to the current state of the sheep industry. The drought continues to spread.
6: Drought conditions continue to worsen across Texas. According to the U.S. Drought Monitor, nearly 97% of the state is now suffering from abnormally dry or drought conditions. That is up slightly over last week. 84.2% of the state is now seeing severe or worse drought. That's up 3 percentage points. Only 3% of the state is now drought-free. That includes a small pocket near Hardin and Polk counties and another pocket near Uvalde County. Exceptional drought has spread in the Panhandle, Deep South Texas, and near Vernon. 4.25% of the state is now under exceptional drought. That is up slightly from last week. For the Texas Farm Bureau Radio Network, I'm Jessica Dolmel.
4: The Buying American Cotton Act now has 100 congressional co-sponsors. The National Cotton Council says this achievement is the latest sign of growing momentum for the bill in Congress. The list of co-sponsors spans the political spectrum from liberal Democrats to conservative Republicans. Earlier this month, the White House also announced its support for the bill. I'm Kerry Martin on the Texas Farm Bureau Radio Network.
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10: So we might not be intentionally saying, okay, bow your head, we're going to pray. But as we're talking about ways we can grow in love, we can grow in support, we can reflect this covenant of love that God loved us first, and we're only loving because He loved us. I think he can receive that as a

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1: This is Focus on the Family with Jim Daly, and our guest today is Jody Berndt, describing ways that you can pray more frequently and more effectively in your marriage. Thanks for joining us. I'm John Fuller.
2: John, it's so great to have Jody back. We had a wonderful conversation last time. We discussed how praying the scriptures for your spouse is a vital element to your marriage. I think even within the Christian community, we don't value it as much as we need to. We touched on how to do that when personalities are different. You know, you have introvert, extrovert, maybe the husband's a little uncomfortable, maybe the wife's a little uncomfortable, whatever it might be. And she gave some great examples of how to work through that and still pray together. Mm-hmm. Today we're going to discuss how to pray over your finances, your service to one another. Let me say that again to the husbands, your service to one another, and also praying through both the joys and the trials that come into life. It's going to be a great discussion.
1: It will be. And if you missed part one, stop by our website. 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As we shared last time, Jody Berndt is a public speaker, a Bible teacher, and the author of the best-selling series of books, Praying the Scriptures. And today we'll hear more about one of those books in the series. It's called Praying the Scriptures for Your Marriage.
2: Jody, welcome back.
0: Thank you so much for having me.
2: It's good to have you. And, okay, so we kind of said what we're going to do today, so let's get into it.
0: Can't wait.
2: One of the big responses we receive here at Focus on the Family with marriage difficulty are the finances.
0: Yes.
2: You know, there's sometimes there's not enough, and we get that, and sometimes it's mismanagement. Somebody is medicating through buying a lot, mm-hmm. Whatever it might be. But let me just ask you, I think you had a friend that you mentioned in the book who I think saw her dream house and something went wrong.
0: Yeah. They had moved to a new town, and she was fine with moving. It was a job move for her husband. And she got there, and she was really excited when she found what was, she thought, their dream house. And he looked at it and said, you know, we can't even consider that. That is too showy. It wasn't even a budget thing. He just thought we shouldn't live in that fancy of a house. That would look proud. And she thought, wow, it's everything I ever dreamed of in a house. And that created real conflict for them. And she found herself taking it to the Lord, not in a humble, sweet prayer, but in an angry prayer. And, you know, God can handle those prayers, right? And
2: sure.
0: She's saying, why is he being, and she used the word ogre. She said, why is he being such an ogre? Why is my husband not understanding how much his house means to me? And so the two of them had to really work through that. But what was so neat in their marriage was that they really valued unity, unity in their decision-making. And she thought to herself, if we're not united on the purchase of this house, I don't want to press it through. That's never going to be a good outcome.
2: Right. The difficulty there, though, is not letting that bitterness build up.
0: Yes.
2: Whatever it might be,
0: yeah.
2: Other couples, it may not be a house that one of you really wanted to buy and the other
0: right.
2: didn't.
0: Right.
2: But it could be a car. It could be other things, you know, Christmas presents. Gene and I, we, you know,
0: right.
2: we tend to spend a lot at Christmas.
0: Yeah.
2: And, you know,
0: yeah.
2: it's something we'll talk about.
0: Yeah.
2: Typically, it's my pouty face.
0: She you know. Gives it away.
2: Well, you know, I'm like, ah, okay. But, you know, she loves to bless the kids and friends and
0: yeah.
2: things like that.
0: And
2: it's a good thing.
0: There's nothing wrong with that. You know, you probably know I used to write books for Ron Blue. He was kind of Dave Ramsey before there was Dave
2: yeah,
0: Ramsey.
2: A finance
0: and,
2: guy.
0: And Robbie thinks that's just the greatest joke from the Lord in the world because I don't know a whole lot about money management. But thanks to that writing, I learned stuff. And one of the things I learned was that money's just money. You know, it's a tool to be used for other things. And so the question we need to ask ourselves in our marriages as we're considering, all right, how much are we spending on Christmas gifts? What kind of house are we living in? What sort of vacations we take? All of that stuff is just, are we using our money, our tool, the way God wants us to? You know, who are we ultimately serving? Are we serving ourselves? Are we serving, you know, other people? Are we serving the Lord? Because honestly, buying a new pair of sneakers can be a spiritual decision, just like give tithing, because it's money. You know, we all live in a world, right, where there are limited resources. to spend on unlimited needs and wants. So everything becomes a spending and a spiritual decision when we look at it that way.
2: And some of these sneakers are ridiculous.
0: Yeah, that is true. That is a little mortgage payment, isn't it, sometimes?
2: I'm not spending $400,000 on
0: sneakers. You're right. Maybe that's not the best example.
2: No kidding. The big thing is, how can praying for our spouse help us with those financial decisions? I think that's a really good thing. Jean and I have been pretty good with that.
0: Yeah.
2: There's a big thing.
0: Yeah.
2: Maybe not as strong on the smaller things, ironically, now that I think about it.
0: Yeah.
2: But speak to the power of prayer when it comes to financial decision making.
0: And backing up a little bit from that, too, is you do have different desires a lot of times. And when Robbie and I were younger, we used an envelope system of what cash goes in where. And we also said to one another, and this was a million years ago, but that any decision under $50, we didn't have to be in unity for. We could just get what we wanted on that. And bigger than that, we should talk about it. I'm sure today's couples might have a higher limit than that. But for us, that's what it was. But when there was time where there was tension, where one of us thought, okay, we should buy this, and the other one didn't, prayer really was a way for us to be humble, to say, you know, not my will, not even his will, but thy will, Lord, and bring us into unity, bring us into understanding. And you never lose when you give time. And sometimes stepping back and praying. And Robbie, I'm always the one that thinks we're never going to find a great deal as this. We got to act now. And he says, there will always be another deal. Let's step back and seek God. Let's get in unity with each other. And that's been a real barometer for our decision making.
2: I'm laughing because that sounds just like me. You and I purchased the same
0: way.
2: We
0: would be broke.
2: Yeah, why wait when you can have a super duper refrigerator right now?
0: That's right. Thanks be to God for Gene and Robbie.
2: Anchors in decision making. Let's move to another topic now. This is really, everybody's going to go, turn the radio or whatever up, YouTube, and the issue is submission. Ready for the organ music? Dun, dun, dun, dun.
0: Yeah.
2: The idea of submission is so touchy
0: in our
2: culture today. And I guess the question is, how have you wrestled with yielding your desires to Robbie when there's a tiebreaker kind of thing? And maybe, I don't know if there's a deep theological way to manage that, but even saying that feels a little uncomfortable. Like you've got, if it's just a 50-50 thing, who's got the call?
0: Wow.
2: And is it that simple?
0: Well, you know, for us, and I agree with you, that is a lightning rod word. And a lot of times people read that Ephesians 5 passage, which, you know, is the classic New Testament passage on husbands and wives and how we are to live. And people will start with that verse 22 saying, wives, you know, submit to your husbands. I think we need to back it way up to the beginning of that chapter. And this has been the thing that has come in working on this book, the thing that has come so alive to me is the gift that we have when we walk in love, Ephesians 5:2, giving ourselves up for one another, just like Christ gave himself up for us. That opens the door. And then Ephesians 5:16 says, make the most of every opportunity. And in marriage, don't we have 100 opportunities every day to submit to one another, to yield our rights, whether it's I'm going to the movie I don't want to see because he really wants to see it. He's coming to the office party or the family function that he might not want to go to because I've asked him to come. You know, we just have 100 chances to make the most of every opportunity. Again, Ephesians 5:16, to submit to one another. That's verse 21, submit to one another out of reverence for Christ. So I was thinking all of these things over and over again. And I love Paul tucks in Ephesians 5, verse 18 says, be filled with the Spirit. Because those times when we cannot do it, we can't give ourselves up for the other person. Our will is just too strong. Our desires, our selfishness is too strong. But when we are filled with the Spirit, that makes it possible. The Holy Spirit can work in us the things we don't even want to do. And it is just the coolest thing to me. Paul writes that, you know, marriage is a profound mystery. It's a reflection of Christ's love for the church. And as we do that, as we partner with the Lord, really, as we share in that fellowship of mutual submission, we get to see love grow, love flourish. That creates a climate where marriages can thrive through this mutual surrender and submission. This, again, looking not to our own interests, but also to the interests of others. And you know what's so cool? Secular research has supported this. It creates researchers at the National Marriage Project. That is something out of UVA, which of course I love being a UVA alum, but they have found that when we intentionally do things for our spouse, whether it's something small, like bringing a cup of coffee in the morning, or something larger, when we do that consistently over time, it creates what they call an upward spiral of generosity, a climate in which love can flourish. Mm. And isn't that a cool thought? I mean, because that's research that's not biblically based. It's biblically mandated. But, you know, you don't have to be reading your Bible to realize what doing something for someone else over time can create for them the desire to bless you in return.
2: Well, and I so appreciate the preface that you gave there, that if you look up in Ephesians,
0: yes,
2: there's a lot more about
0: you
2: what both of you have to do.
0: Start with verse 22.
2: But, you know, there are the ogres, and you just go to a verse that fits your temperament, and this is what it is.
0: Yeah.
2: That's why I think it's such a, you know, inflammatory area.
0: Yeah, it's definitely inflammatory.
2: If it's done well, it's not a matchstick.
0: Right.
2: It's not going to light gasoline on fire.
0: Right.
2: And that's where we got to get to.
0: Yeah. Yeah. And, you know, you and I both know we're not talking about the wife submitting to the emotionally or physically abusive husband.
2: Never.
0: You know, none of that. That is not what Paul's talking about
2: here. Not at all. So hopefully the church can get healthier and healthier in that area.
0: Yes.
2: In fact, one exercise that you and Robbie came up with, it was to do a little competition where you can out-serve each other.
0: Oh, yeah.
2: Being competitive, I like this idea.
0: Yes, well, he's competitive,
2: I mean,
0: too.
2: Score, yeah. You know, what's the score like? 1,680 to what?
0: If we had to point to one, like, nugget that we would say was so formative in our newlywed years, we heard Dr. Tony Evans speak, and he said that he and his wife had made this commitment to try to serve one another, and it became kind of a game, and then it escalated to a competition, and Tony got frustrated because he said his wife was so much better and so much more creative at coming up with things that she could do for him that he said she was out serving me, and he had to like think of ways to catch up. And Robbie and I really took that to heart. And he would even say for him, which I am such a beneficiary of, that those acts of service, those choices, created in him a cherishing. Like he actually began to, it moved from just being kind or serving to really cherishing me. And, you know, as the recipient of that, you just can't even imagine what it feels like to know that your partner is cherishing you. But that's what those little acts of service can lead to.
2: That's really good.
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2: Let's move into suffering and grief and cover. This is a heavier topic, not as jovial, but it's important that we talk about it. When you first married Robbie, how did you view storms that would come into your life?
0: Well, we didn't think there was going to be storms when we first got married, you know?
2: And then how prayer was incorporated into that later, but...
0: Yeah, well, you know, when Robbie and I got married, you sit there, right, and you're standing at the altar and you're reciting those vows to love and to cherish till death do you part, for better, for worse, for richer, for poorer, all these, you know, opposite sides of the same marriage coin. And you think to yourself, what about, you know, better or worse? There's nothing worse. We're in love. We're all dressed up. The sun is shining. Our friends are here. Marriage is going to be awesome. And then life happens, and you hit some hard things. And I'll tell you, a couple chapters in the book really were hard to write. I interviewed people who, in one case, her husband had started cheating on her during their honeymoon.
2: Oh, my goodness.
0: And then, you know, it continued through their marriage, and she felt like, as a good Christian woman, she needed to stick it out. And I don't want to blow the whole story, but that is a story where the presence of the Lord walking with her and equipping her to forgive. They did wind up getting divorced, and he actually wound up getting sick, and she was able to care for him in that time of sickness, which was just amazing. But then in another couple went through a season where they lost a child. Mm. And as you know, that can derail a marriage. Even the strongest marriages can begin to crumple under the pressure of that. So there are storms that we don't see coming. And I think the only way we get through that is with prayer and with inviting God's presence into the mix, because there's not an easy answer. You can't say, why did he cheat? Why did our child have to die? Why did we have 3 years of separation and hatred? We don't have easy answers for that. But when we have, over and over again, as I interviewed people, the thing that got them through those storms, those rocky times, was the comfort of God's presence. Mm. And, you know, we see that again and again in Scripture. Joseph getting thrown into the cistern and then tossed into prison. And over again, you read in his story, the guy who had the worst betrayals. And God was with him. And God was with him. And God was with him. And sometimes when we're in those pits, what we need isn't the answer as much as we need to know he's in it with us.
2: That's so true. The difficulty, and I think whenever we share on this program a story of the loss of a child, mm-hmm. those tend to be the most difficult, heart-wrenching. And I don't know that there's an application of degree.
0: No.
2: But loss of a child is like at the bottom of the pit of this life. Mm-hmm. And so often it's an easy place to be angry at God, to not understand the answers, because they're impossible to find in this life.
0: Yeah, and you know what? We can be angry at him. That's the beauty. He can take our questions. He can take our anger. You know, you read through the Psalms and you see all of those emotions expressed. I would encourage anybody who's in that hard place to open the book of Psalms and just go through and be praying some of those.
2: Jody, in that regard, we haven't touched on this last time or this time, but just, you know, the exercise of praying. For some people, they feel it has to be a formal kind of thing. You know, people that lean toward more liturgy in their church, more formality in their church, that can be kind of intimidating. I'm not a priest. I'm not a pastor. I'm not sure that I could do that.
0: Jim, I hear that all the time.
2: And then, you know, the real thing is he reminds us that he's our Abba Father. He's our daddy.
0: Right.
2: And that he wants us to talk to him like you would your earthly father,
0: he
2: in a good way, a loving relationship.
0: He wants us to talk to him. The Bible says he bends down to listen. You know, he delights in hearing our prayers. He commands us to pray. I do talk to people, though, when, you know, 70, 80-year-old women who come up to me and they say, I've been in church my whole life, but nobody's ever taught me to pray. It has felt like what the minister does. It has felt like what we read out of the book. I know the Lord's Prayer. But how do you go beyond that? Yeah. And again, I go back to that John 15, Jesus saying, if you remain in me and my words remain in you, ask whatever you wish. He's like, use the words that I've given you first in Scripture and use them to shape your prayers. Talk to me. And the other thing, I talk to people, they say, but, you know, Jody, you're just talking about somebody losing a child, somebody whose husband cheated. I'm just frustrated that my husband, you know, leaves his shirt on the floor, whatever. I don't want to pray about that. That's just
2: too
0: petty.
2: Trivial.
0: That's too trivial. I had one lady say to me, I don't want to be clogging the lines when somebody with something really big is trying to get through to God. Mm. And I think, God, we can't look at God as though he has this limited bandwidth that he can only hit 10 topics a day or 10 people a day. He delights in the details of our lives. He's the God who knows the hairs of our head, right?
2: Yeah.
0: The number. So we can come to him with anything. And he tells us to. He loves that.
2: I'm thinking of that like a simple definition of prayer is simply to talk to God.
0: Absolutely.
2: That's what it is. Prayer is not complicated, and it shouldn't be complicated, because God wants to commune with us throughout the day.
0: Mm-hmm. Yeah, just not like we do with our own children, right?
2: Yeah.
0: We love it when they talk to us.
2: It's
0: a
2: great
0: analogy.
2: Really do. Before we move off of this suffering and grief, because that can come in so many ways, powerful ways that you just talked about, loss of a child, infidelity in marriage. Unbelieving spouse. Sometimes, you know, on the broadcast here, we're not including that person.
0: Yes.
2: And we have had a couple of women that joined us on the broadcast. You can go through the library and look at that and listen on your smartphone. But they spoke about being married to unbelieving spouses.
0: Yeah. Yeah.
2: And there can be grief with that. There's always hope. But especially in this area of praying together, it's a very different thing when you're married to an unbelieving spouse. Maybe a delightful person.
0: Right.
2: But they just don't believe in Jesus.
0: And I actually talked to a woman about that very thing for the book. It's a chapter called Trusting God with Your Differences, with Your Faith Differences, because, you know, believing spouse or not, we will have faith differences. But if you're spousing a believer, and again, I mean, it can move into the almost funny sometimes, and it's not funny, but I interviewed one gal who was like, I bought my husband a Bible with his monogram on it. I got him a devotional that had a golfer on the cover because he likes to golf. I left the email addresses, you know, for all the men in our church that I thought he should be friends with around. You know, these wives, and we wives do this. We want to create the greenhouse environment in which we think our husband's faith can flourish. And then, you know, finally this lady, you know, she didn't drink. Her husband loved to have a bourbon at night. Everything she looked at in his faith seemed to be like he was on the JV and she was the varsity, and she didn't like that. And finally one day he looked at her and he said, why do you think your relationship with God is so much better than mine? And she said, you know, that really stopped her in her tracks because she thought to herself, it's kind of arrogant of me to assume that my way of worship, my way of knowing the Lord, my way of praying is right and my husband's is wrong. Now, in her case, he was a believer. He just wasn't a believer of her exact stripe and maybe as not as spiritually mature. But I think whether your spouse is a believer and isn't praying the way you want, or they're an unbeliever, over and over again we see in Scripture verses like in Romans where it says that God's kindness leads us to repentance. And so often we can look at our spouse and we can be saying, Holy Spirit, convict him. Or I want to argue him into it. We're not going to win our spouse with conviction and argument. We're going to win with love and with kindness, mm-hmm. you know, and with winning
2: it's
0: love
2: so
0: that
2: true.
0: Way.
2: And the same application is there for parenting. I mean, so often if you're fearful and in your high control mode, you have the potential, especially with your teenagers, to kind of push them in the very direction you don't want them to go.
0: Yeah,
2: because
0: yeah.
2: you're, and it's similar to what you were just saying.
0: Yeah.
2: If you're going to argue him
0: right,
2: or her
0: right.
2: into something,
0: right.
2: well, try that with a 14, 15 year
0: yeah.
2: old. You're going to argue them into doing their
0: yeah.
2: things.
0: Absolutely.
2: And
0: you know, we know that Proverbs 18, I think it's verse 21, words kill, words give life. They're poison or fruit. You choose. And as we want to speak these life-giving words in our marriages, just like, as you're saying, with a teenager, with a child, you know, when you're saying, hey, I love the way you did this, that you watch a child blossom in that. Whereas when you criticize, they kind of shrink up. And it's the same with our marriages. We want to affirm the good things we see in our spouses.
2: How does prayer, again, with your spouse, how does that affect your kids? And how do you include your kids in
0: yeah.
2: praying? You know, at a little age, it's
0: yeah.
2: pretty obvious.
0: Right.
2: But as they get older, they may have less interest and they're on their own journey now.
0: Yeah.
2: How did you and Robbie work in the kids to prayer time?
0: Well, you know, I'd love to say we had these fabulous family devotions where everyone came with their Bible and we sat for half an hour.
2: And there was angelic music playing.
0: Yeah, I would love to say that. No, it was more like we would hear the bus coming up the street to the cul-de-sac and you could hear the up the hill and somebody would yell, bus, and we'd gather at the front door and, you know, have
2: normal
0: a quick
2: chaos.
0: Yeah, we'd have, you know, somebody's looking for their permission, slip their shoe, whatever. And we would just take a moment there to just speak a prayer over them as they walked out the door. You know, maybe it might be, let your presence go with them today, Lord, or fill them with joy, any of those things. Let them be a blessing. And it might be as something as short as that. Then as they got older and could be a little more responsible, we might say, hey, come to the breakfast table. You know, we're going to have 5 minutes. We're going to consider this passage or this verse or this little, you know, devotional book, whatever it is. But in terms of our own marriage, I think it really created for our children a sense of security and a sense of stability to see us prioritizing prayer again, even if it was just for a few minutes. And that might mean that the kids' needs had to wait.
2: Yeah.
0: And I think there is something kind of magical in parenting when you put your kids on hold for a time so that you can focus on one another, so that you can have that spiritual intimacy with the Lord. We might worry that, oh no, they're going to feel ignored, they're going to feel left out, they're going to feel neglected. And what science is showing is that that actually creates a stable and secure family environment, because the kids feel secure saying, wow, mom and dad love each other. And not only that, but they may be fallible because they're human and our kids know we're fallible, but they have a higher power and authority
2: right.
0: that they can tap into. So they see that we are, you know we don't have all the answers. And when they see us looking to the Lord for those answers, that creates a framework and a structure in which their own spiritual lives can flourish.
2: Yeah, it's really good. In that context, leaving that lasting legacy, the broad paintbrush stroke of that, when you and Robbie look back now, your kids are older, what kind of legacy does praying with your spouse leave for your family?
0: Well, you know, God's word never comes back empty, Isaiah 55 says. It always accomplishes the purposes for which it is sent. And I think that there will be answers that we don't even see unfold as they continue to unfold over time. And another thing, Jim, we didn't really talk about, but I want our kids to know God is fun. I want them to know prayer is fun. You know, we can put it in this box like it's our holy side. And in the book, we start each chapter with a joke instead of with a prayer verse, just because I want to lighten up. There's, you started yesterday's show saying, you know, prayer is work and marriage is work and things work. And yeah, we all know we have to work at marriage, all that. But it's also fun. Yeah. And I just want to let everyone know who's listening, you know, this is a joy and a delight. It's meant to be that.
2: I can't wait to really experience the humor God has, because I think it's abounding.
1: And that's how we concluded our two-part conversation with Jody Berndt, talking about her wonderful book, Praying the Scriptures for Your Marriage, Trusting God with Your Most Important Relationship. It really is an outstanding resource to strengthen the relationship you have with your spouse and to help the two of you grow together in faith. Now, when you make a monthly pledge of any amount to the ministry today, we'll say thank you by putting a copy of Jody's book into your hands.
2: And John, let me explain how donations to Focus on the Family are impacting families. That's what matters most. Husbands and wives routinely reach out to us for help, and then we'll get their feedback about how the Lord is working in their lives. 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It's like a cool drink during a hot, humid day. The circumstances don't change, but my reaction changes for the better." And a woman named Judy said this: "Let me tell you, Focus on the Family has saved my marriage many times over. I'm so grateful to you all."
1: Well, what a privilege for us to be a part of God's work of transforming lives.
2: Absolutely. And I'm so grateful for our friends who support us all year long with their generosity. 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
9: Started a new series on the life of Joseph, the son of Jacob, in which I have been investigating how God uses imperfect people to achieve His will. Did you know that God has a plan for every believer and that all His resources are available to accomplish that plan that God has for your life? Have you ever asked yourself, why does God use imperfect people to be a blessing? The answer is not complicated. It's very simple. If God only used perfect people, no one would ever be used by God. No one would ever be saved, and the kingdom of God could not grow in the earth. We can see God's grace in the life of Joseph, which encourages all of us to serve our Lord Jesus in spite of our human imperfections. The popular message of today is about our human potential and human goodness, but hear what Jesus had to say about human nature in John 6, verse 63. It is the Spirit who gives life. The flesh profits nothing. And listen to how the disciples responded to His message of human deficiencies in John 6, 66. From that time, many of His disciples went back and walked with Him no more. Whenever the Bible speaks about the flesh, it is referring to our human nature with which we were born. Jesus was saying that there is nothing good in mankind that can please God or achieve eternal life, and that is why a new birth of the Spirit is necessary. Jesus said to a pious religious leader by the name of Nicodemus, "You must be born again. You must be born again. Otherwise, you can't see, you can't perceive, you can't understand the kingdom of God or even enter into it." This is not a message of despair because of our human condition, but one of hope, because Jesus said in John 6:63, "The words that I speak to you, they are spirit and they are life." In our first message, we saw how human nature malfunctions morally and ethically. Now, in this message, we want to see how far the human nature will go in its depravity. So we want to continue to focus on Joseph and his brothers. In Genesis 37, we read this. Now, Jacob loved Joseph more than any of his other sons. That was his mistake, because he had been born to him in his old age. He made to him a coat of many colors. When his brothers saw that their father loved him more than any of them, they hated Joseph and could not speak a kind word to him. The coat of many colors had an important symbolism in ancient culture. It was the robe of an overseer, of the manager. Jacob made Joseph a manager over his older brothers. Now, it is true, Joseph had skill as a manager. He was a leader, and it was seen even in his younger days. But the sons of Leah were not happy with the son of Rachel, the favored wife. All the sons of Jacob wanted their father's love and approval equally, but Jacob never had the love and approval of Isaac, his father, who loved Esau, his brother, more than him. He learned from that poor example of his father. You know, human nature is not only dysfunctional, it's also depraved. There's something evil in all of us, and if we're not careful, it will demonstrate itself. The Apostle Paul speaks of it in Romans 8, verse 7. Because the human mind, the fleshly mind, is enmity against God, for it is not subject to the law of God, nor indeed can be. So then, those who are in the flesh cannot please God. We are born with a rebellious nature that is totally selfish and self-centered, and that is why we must be born again by the Spirit of God. Two things made matters worse for Jacob's family. Joseph reported to Jacob all the bad things his brothers did, and no one likes a tattletale. They didn't trust him. Joseph alienated himself even more by unwisely telling his brothers about two God-given dreams he had. In Genesis 37, verse 5, we read this. Now Joseph had a dream, and he told it to his brothers, and they hated him even more. So he said to them, "Please hear this dream which I have dreamt. We were there binding sheaves in the field. Then behold, my bundle of wheat arose and also stood upright, and indeed your sheaves stood all around and bowed down to my sheaf." And his brother said to him, "Shall you indeed reign over us, or shall you indeed have dominion over us?" So they hated him even more for his dreams and for his words. They felt Joseph was lording himself over them. Interestingly, it appears that the brothers, like Joseph, understood the meaning of those prophetic dreams. The older brothers did not want God's plan for Joseph's superiority to come to pass. They did not understand that God's plan for Joseph included their survival and the formation of the future nation of Israel. The fulfillment of God's plan for Joseph was to be a blessing for all of Jacob's family. Even Jacob, his father, had a hard time with Joseph's dreams. We're told in Genesis 37, verse 9, "Then he dreamed still another dream and told it to his brothers and said, 'Look, I've dreamed another dream, and this time the sun, the moon, and the 11 stars bow down to me.' So he told it to his father and his brothers, and his father rebuked him and said to him, 'What is this dream that you have dreamt? Shall your mother and I and your brothers indeed come to bow down to the earth before you?' And his brothers envied him, but his father kept the matter in mind." He knew this was a prophetic dream. Human depravity can be seen in Genesis 37, verse 23. The brothers were just waiting for an opportunity to hurt Joseph and negate his dreams. While they were far away from home with their flocks, they saw Joseph approaching them, and they said in contempt, "Here comes the dreamer." They held him down. They stripped him of his coat of many colors. They tied him up and threw him into a pit with no water. They planned to murder him. While they sat down to eat, they saw a caravan of Ishmaelites on their way to Egypt with spices, but they were traitors. So Judah said to his brothers, "What profit is there if we kill our brother and conceal his blood? Come, let us sell him to the Ishmaelites, and let not our hand be upon him, for he is our brother in our flesh." And his brothers listened. So the brothers pulled Joseph up and lifted him out of the pit and sold him to the Ishmaelites for 20 shekels of silver. And they took Joseph to Egypt. The brothers were not only motivated by envy and greed, they were also motivated by hate. In some ways, Joseph became an Old Testament type of Jesus, the Messiah, who was rejected by his brethren and sold for 30 pieces of silver, the price of a slave. Think of the brothers' depravity that drove them to sell their own brother into slavery and not care what would happen to him. Joseph could have been sold to a cruel slave master who would mistreat him. He could have been sold to work in the salt mines of Egypt. They did not care. They wanted Joseph out of their lives. They don't want him to fulfill God's plan for his life. In their depravity, they not only demonstrated envy, hate, and greed, they also demonstrated deceit by covering up their evil deed. Genesis 37, verse 31 tells us, "So they took Joseph's coat of many colors, killed a kid of the goats, and dipped it in the blood. Then they brought it to their father and said, 'We have found this. Do you know whether it is your son's coat or not?' And Jacob recognized it and said, 'It is my son's coat. A wild beast has devoured him. Without doubt, Joseph is torn to pieces.' Then Jacob tore his clothes, put sackcloth on his waist, and mourned for his son many days. And all his sons and all his daughters arose to comfort him. But he refused to be comforted, and he said, 'For I shall go down into the grave to my son in mourning.'" The older brothers lived that lie and the secret of their evil deed. Although it was on their conscience, they didn't seem to care much about it. Sin never begins with an evil emotion. It goes into an act. But we have to be careful about our human heart. The Bible tells us in Jeremiah 17, verse 9, "The heart is deceitful above all things and desperately wicked. Who can know it? I, the Lord, search the heart. I try the reins, even to give every man according to his ways and according to the fruit of his doings." The human heart is deceitful, and we have in our own hearts a deceitful nature. And you know, when we do sin, we tend to blame it on others. Some years ago, a young woman in our church had an affair with her piano student. She left her husband and children to live with the man. She blamed the godly parents, how she turned out. She blamed her husband for her misdeeds. Everyone else, including the congregation, was at fault, but not her. Her husband had a special love for her and never gave up hope of restoring his family. The young woman one day took her lover to an evangelistic meeting. He came to the Lord and finally said to her, "What are we doing? It's wrong," and left her. Her husband was like Hosea the prophet and sought her out. He demonstrated the grace of our Lord Jesus. He truly forgave her and restored her to his marriage. Only then could she face the fact it was her responsibility for sinning. It was her fault, not her parents, not her husband, not the congregation. You see, God's love can restore us. And listen, together, she and her husband are now helping many broken couples to heal their marriage. What is God's anti-human depravity? Listen to the word of God in 1 Peter 2, verse 24 and 25. Who his own self bare our sins in his own body on the tree, that we being dead to sin should live unto righteousness. Think of that. That through Jesus' death, we can be dead to sin and live unto righteousness, by whom stripes we were healed. For ye were as sheep going astray, but are now returned unto the shepherd and bishop of your souls. Hallelujah. What a wonderful message we have, and why we don't have to be afraid, because the Lord is our Savior. Is your life damaged by sin, either your own sin or perhaps someone sinned against you and ruined an opportunity? I want you to know that Jesus is the healer of the soul. He is the one who will bring to you forgiveness and reconciliation with God and justification and, yes, even sanctification, that you might walk with him through the power of the Holy Spirit. So up to now, we've talked about human dysfunctioning and human depravity. In our next message, we're going to talk about human desperation. That's what sin brings to us, desperate situations, and how God can use it to fulfill his good plan and purpose for your life. I don't think you want to miss it. And until then, may the Lord truly bless you and give you wonderful, wonderful guidance into the plan that he has for your life. This is my prayer for you.
8: 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I'm Liz Aiello. 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
2: This is the Old Trailblazer broadcast. This is Pastor Albert Pendarvis, the Old Trailblazer, riding out again on Old Dan at this time, blazing the path to the hearts of sinners. We're happy to be back with you folks. We're bringing to the close another series on the Old Trailblazer, the work of the Holy Spirit. And we've been looking in the last few days at what the church has lost. One of the things we have lost, Bible repentance, which is a missing note in our present day preaching. Oh, my friend, our Lord's first text was Mark 1:15, repent and believe the gospel. His last text was command to his disciples, thus it is written, thus it behooved Christ to suffer and to rise from the dead the third day, and that repentance and remission should be preached in his name among all nations, beginning at Jerusalem. His ministry was calling men to repentance. That's our calling. He said, I came not to call the righteous, but sinners. If we have lost Holy Spirit conviction, and we have, which we have, and we've lost repentance. There's no repentance without first there's manifested in the heart of the sinner by the Holy Spirit. The Holy Spirit shows the sinner who is by nature, what he is by nature, that he's a child of Satan, that he's a rebel, a child of wrath, and then shows him what he is by nature, that he's lost. He has no righteousness whatsoever, no natural goodness, without strength, and then shows him the judgment that he's under, that he's condemned to die, a fit subject for hell, guilty, unfit to live. I know that sounds strange to some of you. You won't have it, my friend. But that individual going to hell without warning, unless God pardons him. Bible repentance is the sinner's acknowledge his guiltiness before God. Taking his place, we often ask, what is repentance, Trailblazer? I tell you, simply taking the blame. Have you ever took the blame? Have you? Have you ever took the blame for yourself, my friend? I've often told you here that half of the marriages in this country now are falling apart, and most of it could be solved if one of those individuals, man or wife, would say, you know, darling, I'm sorry. I'm sorry I messed up. I'm sorry I sinned. I'm sorry I did this. My friend, taking the blame. That's repentance. That's repentance. Without repentance, there's no salvation. You can't be saved without repentance, my friend. Oh, when an individual rejects Holy Spirit conviction, he naturally rejects by repentance. Therefore, there's no salvation. You can't preach remission of sin without preaching repentance. Therefore, there can be no forgiveness of your sin in and apart from repentance. A sinner can't repent and not know it. No. Listen, a sinner can't take his place before God as a lost, guilty sinner and not know it. Therefore, a sinner cannot be saved and not know it. You can be lost and not know it, but not saved and not know it. Not only have we rejected Bible repentance, and it's a lost doctrine, a missing note in our preaching from which there can be no resurrection, but we've substituted decision for Christ, or decision for Jesus is what they do now, and church membership. You meet folks in the store, they say, where do you go to church? No, not me. I don't ask folks where they go to church. I ask them if they give me opportunity. I say, are you a child of the living God? Are you saved? Are you a Christian? Oh, my friend, listen. Pastor Shelton told us of an occasion where he was holding a meeting one night, and he met this lady, and she introduced herself to him, and she said, tomorrow night I'm going to bring my husband with me. He had to work tonight. I had an engagement. So the next night, he was under an old tent out there somewhere. And next night, she brought her husband up to the front and said, Pastor, this is my husband. I want you to meet him. And he said, kindly made a small talk with him. And he said, are you a Christian? She snapped him and said, snapped up and said, well, I guess he is. He's a Baptist preacher. He said, ma'am, that doesn't mean anything. It doesn't mean anything. I know it probably offended him, but listen, blood redemption is taking the secondary place in the average pulpit today. Blood redemption is minimized in so many circles and laughed at and made fun. I've had folks call me and say, I don't want none of your blood and guts religion. I don't want none of your hellfire and damnation preaching. But one of these days, my friend, when they stand before the judgment bar of God, they'll wish to God they had never been born. Oh, my friend, do you know man has to pay for his sin either by trusting the Lord or by going to hell for his trouble? I'm telling you, friend, it's not a joking matter to me. It's serious as a heart attack, as the old folks say. Listen, when I see the blood, I'll pass over you. It's the blood upon the altar that maketh the atonement. Without the shedding of blood, there is no remission or no forgiveness. Are you under the blood this morning? We've been here now a long time with many of you. And my heart is big as a pumpkin, but my heart is sad. My heart is weary. My body is weary, my friend. The only safe place, sir, sinner, is under the blood. Are you under it? The only shelter from the storm of wrath of a sin-avenging God. Did you know God hates sin? We don't serve a little fairy tale God. No, sir. The Bible said God is angry with the wicked every day. He is. He's angry. Don't minimize that, my friend. God is angry with the wicked. Oh, we just all love Jesus. No, we don't. No, we don't. We hate God. By nature, man don't want God to rule over him. You know why folks are not saved? Because they don't want their will broken. They don't want their will broken. Your will be broken or you'll never be saved. You'll go to hell without warning, my friend, thinking you're a big shot in some church if your will has never been broken. I've never seen such an outburst or outcropping of sin in the churches today. The preacher's going off with the piano player or with the money, taking the money and going off. Or to a preacher that's been a closet homo all his life and now going off with another one under the guise of whatever, my friend. All of that's happening right up under our noses. Isn't that awful? Do you know that Christ died for you personally? Can you look up into the starry skies like I do? I like to go out on my back porch. I live out here in kind of little old towns, kind of country-like. Go out on my back porch. I got two or three high-back rockers there. Late in the evening, in the summertime, fall, I go out there and everybody else has gone to bed or gone to town or something. And just look up and say, thank you, Lord. Look up in those starry skies. Thank you, Lord. But say, are you too big shot to do that? Are you? Oh, my friend, can you look up and say, Christ died for me? We have a plaque up over our pulpit here in the chapel. Christ died for me. Brother Shelton got a man to paint that sign in the old tabernacle in New Orleans one time. And had a painter to go in there and paint it. He wrote it down for me. Come back over there and said he's ready for his money. He got it painted. Brother Shelton said, let me look at it before you go. He went over and he said, no, Joe, you got it wrong. He said, well, I wrote, painted just what you said. He said, no, I wrote, Christ died for me. And you painted, Christ died for us. A lot of difference, my friend. So he had to go back up there and paint it over, get it old long ladder out and repaint it. So we have it here in the chapel in Walker. Christ died for me. Can you say that, my friend? Oh, not only have we lost the reality of blood redemption, but now we've substituted our social life, religious movies and kindred thing to entertain and amuse, keep our folks with the church and then tell them that because they're members of the church that they know the Lord, that they're saved. Let one of them become disturbed a little about his soul, and the average preacher does not know what to do with him. Like I asked you last week, what do you know? Pastor, do you know what to do? If one of your members stood up in the back of the building and said, Pastor, I'm a lost soul. I want to be saved. He wants to comfort you and say, oh, you must, as Satan. No, my friend. No. Let me ask you. You listen to me. Let me talk to you one-on-one. Let me ask you this question. May the Holy Spirit make it personal and definite. Are you saved? Are you under the blood? I asked my old trucker friends out there on I-80, I-40, I-95, driving that old long truck with them big wheels under it. When you get down there at the next brake stop, gas stop, or fuel stop, look in that big old mirror and say, am I saved? Mother, when you go in the bathroom in the morning, get ready for work or school or wherever, you in there painting and powdering, look in that mirror and say, am I saved? If I die today, am I going to heaven? Will I go to be with the Lord? I challenge you to ask that question. You'll get an answer back, I tell you that. Has Christ been revealed to your heart as having died for you? Do you? Can you? Can you say that, my friend? I can. The old trailblazer can tell you, Christ died for me. I was just an old sinner, lost and undone, didn't care. But the Lord, because of his long suffering, because of his compassion, because of his love, he said he came to seek and to save lost sinners. I was lost, and I didn't seek the Lord. He sought me. He sought me out.

0: save that which was lost. Have you ever been lost? If you've never been lost, you're not saved. No, if you've never been lost, you're not saved. You can be joining the biggest church in the country. You can be supporting a church where they got 30,000 members. I had a man call me the other day and said he goes to a church in Texas where they have 30,000 members. I said, well, he said, we got 24 preachers on staff, Pastor. I said, well, are there anybody getting saved? He said, oh, we have 100 decisions every Sunday. I said, well, I didn't ask you how many decisions you have, brother. Brother, think about it, would you? Is that all you have, a decision? A decision for what? The Scripture said no man can come to the Son except the Father draw him. Has the Father ever drawn you, my friend? Are you under the blood this morning? The old trailblazer's kind of weary, ready to go home, get back to the house, and maybe been gone all the week out on the old road with old Dan and me. Kind of road weary, used to say, but I got to get back, get ready for the Lord's Day. Yes, get ready for the Lord's Day. It just seems like the bones gets weary, saddle weary. That's right. Oh, and I wish I could hear from some of you. Would you sit down and write me and call me? And especially you who want to be saved. I'd like to hear from a dozen of you this week who want to be saved. I'll talk with you. I'll tell you how the Lord saves a sinner. That's the only message I have, that Christ died for sinners. And if you're looking for comfort, I don't have any, except that there's hope. There's a balm in Gilead. Oh, my friend, there's a balm in Gilead. Yes, sir. And I wish you would take to reading your Bible if you haven't been doing it. And then pray for me. And then take care. Would you do that? Take your children to Sunday school if you have a good one. If you have a good sound preacher, tell him you love him. Pray for him. Help him do anything he needs helping with. And then come see me. We're down here in South Louisiana. If you're down here on a vacation, come by and see me. I'll be glad to have you. We'll put you on a nail if we have to find a place for you. And remember, I love you. The Lord loves you. And I appreciate it. If we pray for me, remember, we'll be back next week with another message from God's Word. Goodbye and God bless you.
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3: 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And now for a look at your forecast. Today, partly cloudy and hot with a high of

0: 94. Winds out of the east-southeast at 10 to 20 miles an hour. Tonight, mostly clear skies and a low of 77. Winds out of the southeast at 10 to 20 miles an hour. Have a safe and wonderful weekend. 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
3: This week on Discover the Word has been maybe a little unusual in the timing of the Bible study we've done. You've maybe heard of Christmas in July events, often sales that offer holiday-themed products at deep discounts. Well, this isn't that, but it has been kind of an Easter in September kind of thing.
4: The message of Easter is really good all year round. There's never a time that that's not good.
5: Sure. It's why we celebrate church on Sundays.
4: Yeah.
5: Is every Sunday is Easter Sunday as a Christian.
4: That's right. Every single Sunday we celebrate the resurrection. So I want us to think about the Easter story and the message of it that crops up in the early chapters of the book of Acts.
3: Yeah, that's what Bill Crowder said earlier this week about our study called The Message of Good News, as we've looked at the impact of the resurrection on those first followers of Christ in the early days of the church's formation at the beginning of the book of Acts. And as we've been discovering, a sermon Jesus' disciple Peter preached at a crucial juncture on the day of Pentecost was a key piece of seeing how the resurrection was the continuation of the message of good news that was God's plan of rescue and redemption being worked out through history. And so pull your chair up to the table with Bill and Elisa Morgan and Daniel Ryan Day and Rasul Berry as they wrap up this Easter in September week, focusing on how the good news of Jesus' resurrection was presented for the first time and how it still continues to have impact on how we live today.
4: Okay, we've spent the last few conversations kind of reliving the day of Pentecost. But all of this talk about the church being born is wrapped around the event of this sermon that Simon Peter preached, having been filled with the Holy Spirit, having been prepared for 3 years and 40 days by Jesus. And now the culmination of all of that is this really brilliant message from an unlearned, untrained, blue-collar fisherman dude, which I find both shocking and heartwarming and even a little bit comforting.
5: Yeah.
4: How does it hit you guys?
5: Well, I'm just thinking about how snooty I get with making sure people are trained before they share things, which obviously Peter was totally trained. He spent 3 years with Jesus. So if anybody was trained, it was Peter in some ways. But at the same time, thinking through the history of the church since this moment, there have been so many random businessmen that start preaching and you're like, who are you? You're not qualified to do this. And God uses that in amazing ways. Or throughout history, there's been so many moments of an uneducated, so to speak, not theologian preaching and God using that in really cool ways. Yeah. And I guess I'm really quick to judge things based on what the credentials of the person who is giving it, what those credentials are. But God really works in pretty amazing ways, mysterious ways, like this story.
4: Yeah, I remember an old story that was told of D.L. Moody, who finished preaching a message, and a woman challenged him afterwards and said, "Sir, that was disgraceful the way you murdered the King's English." And he said, "Madam, I use every bit of the English I know to try to advance the gospel. How about you?"
5: Oof.
4: And he was not highly educated, but he was passionate for the Lord and passionate for the gospel. And God used him, as you say, Daniel, in a very profound way. Elisa, Rasul?
6: Yeah, I'm thinking of a quote. Sometimes it's attributed to Pastor Rick Warren, that God equips those he calls. Mm-hmm. And that has just been an incredible comfort to me, too. I mean, most of everything I've ever done, you've ever done, the first time, we've never done it before. Yeah. And God promises to equip us if he calls us. And it's a great encouragement.
4: Yeah.
7: For me, what moves me about Acts 2 and Peter's sermon more than anything else is the context of him coming from a place of denying Jesus three times, weeping bitterly because of his failure, being restored at the end of the Gospel of John, and then now getting an opportunity amongst the very people who he was afraid of, and that was this context of him denying Jesus, and preaching with such boldness and clarity and conviction. And that context for me is so meaningful, because who among us haven't blown it before? And to know that God doesn't just throw you away, but give you an opportunity to redeem yourself, and that this time, because he's depending on the Spirit and not just himself, he gets it right. Like, that to me is so moving about this moment.
5: Yeah, absolutely.
4: Mm-hmm. Yeah, and I echo all of the things that each of you said. I just think it's such a profound moment, and yet I don't remember ever hearing a sermon on Peter's sermon. For some reason, we jump straight to the hook at the end when the crowd cries out to Peter, "Men and brethren, what do we do?" And he tells them to repent and to turn to Christ.
5: And maybe, Bill, if we're supposed to preach it, maybe instead of like thinking we need to rewrite a sermon to preach it, maybe we should just read it and let the sermon be the sermon. Because if it's good enough for the second chapter of Acts, I doubt we're going to say it much better.
4: I think it's also really interesting. You know, one of the things we know about Luke, the author of the book of Acts, is that he is a very careful historian. And can you imagine the amount of research he had to do and the number of people he had to interview to be able to capture this tremendous sermon? And you know what, Daniel? I think we're going to call an audible here, and we're going to do exactly what you said. We're going to read through this sermon, because I think it'd be good for our listeners to hear the whole thing in its context. So we're going to start with verse 14, and we're going to read all the way through verse 41. How's that sound?
7: All right, let's do it.
4: Okay.
7: I'll start from verse 14. But Peter, standing with the 11, lifted up his voice and addressed them, "Men of Judea and all who dwell in Jerusalem, let this be known to you and give ear to my words. For these people are not drunk as you suppose, since it is only the third hour of the day. But this is what was uttered through the prophet Joel. And in the last days it shall be, God declares, that I will pour my spirit on all flesh, and your sons and your daughters shall prophesy, and your young men shall see visions, and your old men shall dream dreams. Even on my male servants and female servants, in those days I will pour out my spirit, and they shall prophesy.
6: I will show wonders in the heavens above and signs on the earth below, blood and fire and billows of smoke. The sun will be turned to darkness and the moon to blood before the coming of the great and glorious day of the Lord. And whoever calls on the name of the Lord will be saved.
5: You that are Israelites, listen to what I have to say. Jesus of Nazareth, a man attested to you by God with deeds of power, wonders, and signs that God did through him among you, as you yourselves know, this man, handed over to you according to the definite plan and foreknowledge of God, you crucified and killed by the hands of those outside the law. But God raised him up, having freed him from death, because it was impossible for him to be held in its power. For David says concerning him, I saw the Lord always before me, for he is at my right hand, so that I will not be shaken. Therefore my heart was glad and my tongue rejoiced. Moreover, my flesh will live in hope. For you will not abandon my soul to Hades, or let your Holy One experience corruption. You have made known to me the ways of life. You will make me full of gladness with your presence.
4: Brothers, I may confidently say to you regarding the patriarch David that he both died and was buried, and his tomb is with us today. And so because he was a prophet and knew that God had sworn to him with an oath to seat one of his descendants upon his throne, he looked ahead and spoke of the resurrection of the Christ, and that he was neither abandoned to Hades, nor did his flesh suffer decay. This Jesus God raised up again, to which we are all witnesses. Therefore, having been exalted to the right hand of God, and having received from the Father the promise of the Holy Spirit, he has poured forth this which you both see and hear.
7: For David did not ascend into the heavens, but he himself says, "The Lord said to my Lord, sit at my right hand until I make your enemies your footstool. Let all the house of Israel therefore know for certain that God has made him both Lord and Christ, this Jesus whom you crucified." Now when they heard this, they were cut to the heart and said to Peter and to the rest of the disciples, "Brothers, what shall we do?"
6: And Peter replied, "Repent and be baptized, every one of you, in the name of Jesus Christ for the forgiveness of your sins, and you will receive the gift of the Holy Spirit. The promise is for you and your children, and for all who are far off, for all whom the Lord our God will call." With many other words, he warned them, and he pleaded with them, "Save yourselves from this corrupt generation." Those who accepted his message were baptized, and about 3,000 were added to their number that day.
4: Wow. That does not sound like an untrained, uneducated person, does it?
6: Mm-mm.
4: It's amazing what God does with one human life. In this case, the human life of Simon Peter, who we spend so much time almost celebrating his frailty and his failings. But look at how God used this guy. I mean, mm-hmm. It's just really incredible. And that's the part that I find comforting. Because if God could take somebody like Peter, who had failed as often as he did, and use him like this, then it makes me think that perhaps God has a use for me as well.
6: Amen.
3: Yeah, the message of good news has been entrusted to flawed and ordinary, but restored and Spirit-empowered people like us. So we will share it with a still broken world. Isn't it amazing that God so consistently uses the most unlikely, the most disqualified people to carry that most important message? But as encouraging as that is that the good news that Bill wants us to take away from our study this week? Well, Bill, why don't you take just a second to wrap up our study called The Message of Good News?
4: So for our friends who've been listening to these conversations this week, let me just encourage you about the good news. The good news is not how God can take flawed instruments and use them, although that is very good news. But the good news is all the things that God has done to come to our rescue, to bring us back to himself. Jesus was crucified and he rose again to offer us forgiveness of sins, eternal life, and relationship with the Heavenly Father. And that's the message of good news that we still have the privilege of sharing with our broken world today.
3: Yeah, thanks, Bill. The resurrection and the key it is to the message of good news. Bill Crowder, Elisa Morgan, Daniel Ryan Day, and Rasul Berry with an Easter in September series and another week of Bible engagement for life here on Discover the Word. 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All right, well, thanks for studying with us. 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
10: 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Are you walking through a wilderness season right now? I know what that's like. I've gone through several wilderness seasons over the years where nothing seemed to be going as planned. At times, it felt like God was distant. Some mornings, it took everything within me just to get up, pray, seek the Lord, and put one foot in front of the other. But I kept pressing on, and looking back, I can see that those seasons strengthened my faith and deepened my walk with God. In Matthew 4, Jesus was led by the Holy Spirit into the wilderness where he fasted for 40 days. At his weakest physically, the devil came to tempt him. But Jesus knew his Father, stood on the Word of God, and resisted every temptation. When the testing was over, he stepped into his ministry with power, preaching the kingdom and performing mighty miracles. The wilderness is not the end of your story, and it isn't punishment. Often, it's a place of preparation and transition. God uses those seasons to strengthen your faith, refine your character, and prepare you for what's ahead. 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Keep trusting God, stay grounded in His Word, and remember that what He is producing in you is greater than what you're going through now. Be a blessing to someone today and encourage it forward. You've been listening to an Encourage It Forward moment from Creative Encouragement Ministries. 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

It's Friday, September 25th, 2026, and from Dallas, Texas, this is World Missionary Evangelism on the Air. It's Mission Focus Week, and today World Missionary Evangelism's president, Daniel Moore, and our own Dora Brookshire look at the real and lasting impact of child sponsorship. Webster's Dictionary defines a will as a formal executed legal document declaring a person's wishes regarding the disposal of their property after death. That definition sounds simple, but the fact is, many people today do not have a will, and we all need one. If you don't know how to begin the steps of creating your own will, then why don't you write to us and ask for the free brochure, Giving Through Your Will? There is absolutely no obligation, and it will outline the first steps that you need to take to create this very important document. To receive this brochure absolutely free, simply request it at WME, Post Office Box 660-800, Dallas, Texas 75266.

0: Welcome back. Today is Friday, and I'm joined again by our special guest, Dora, World Missionary Evangelism Communications Supervisor. Welcome, Dora, to the program.
1: Thank you so much.
0: Dora is very knowledgeable, and she knows what's going on. Sometimes people will call here to the ministry, and by chance, you will answer the phone, Dora.
1: Yes.
0: And you'll have an opportunity to pray with them, to share about what God is doing.
1: I enjoy talking with the people who call in and praying with them or helping answer questions or, you know, any way that I can be of assistance, I want to do that.
0: Amen, amen. We've had people call in. They want to know a little bit more about the ministry.
1: Yes,
0: definitely. Want to know who we are, what we do. And
1: we welcome that.
0: Amen. We're transparent here. It's an open letter. We have nothing to hide. At the end of the day, this is bigger than us. It's about doing the work of God.
1: Yes. And it's all about the work of God.
0: And that's our final accountability, is to the Lord.
1: Yes.
0: We'll be held accountable to the Lord for everything that's being done and everything we didn't do.
1: Yes.
0: So we want to do the most we can do for the gospel. At the end of the day, Dora, it comes back to the children.
1: Yes.
0: In Matthew chapter 19, verse 13 says, then were there brought unto him little children, that he should put his hands on them and pray. He loved the children.
1: Let the children come unto me, he said.
0: And that's been at the heart of this ministry. Tell us a little bit about today, Dora, about child sponsorship. What is child sponsorship? And what does that mean in the life of a child?
1: A lot of these children come to us from terrible backgrounds, from abuse or neglect, such poverty that they have absolutely nothing, and they don't know what a life is like with three solid meals every day. And so when they come to us, we are able to feed them and give them better clothing and shoes and an education, their school supplies, their school uniform, and show them love and show them that there are people who care for them. That is something that they are not used to most of the time.
0: Life is hard in these countries.
1: Yes.
0: And to make it easier on these children.
1: Yes.
0: Let them know that they're loved and that God loves them. All this is done in God's name.
1: Yes.
0: All this is done for the glory of God.
1: Yes. And those that care for the children,
0: amen,
1: the teachers, and all of those surrounding the children, let them know that they are loved and that God loves them. These teachers are able to take the children and share with them the gospel of Jesus Christ. And that's the most important thing that they can do for them. They teach them the arithmetic and spelling as well, but they also teach them about the Word of God. And that is so important.
0: Amen.
1: When they learn that there is someone who really loves and cares for them, it brings joy to their hearts and to their faces.
0: Amen. Sponsoring a child has results. It's the gift that keeps on giving.
1: Yes.
0: We've seen it because World Missionary Evangelism has been doing this for over 50 years.
1: Yes.
0: This isn't something that we started yesterday. This isn't something that we have no experience in. We've seen it work.
1: Yes.
0: And we've seen what this does in the life of a child. We have thousands of children that are success stories because of child sponsorship.
1: Yes. Through the years, those who have come through our doors, through our schools and our homes, they are success stories. They are now doctors and lawyers, citizens in their communities.
0: A couple of years ago, Dora, I ran into a pastor friend of mine, and I didn't really know his background. And he was so happy because his son will now be a pastor, and he's a third-generation pastor. Well, he shares to me the story on how it all began. His father came from one of the World Missionary Evangelism homes. And now, three generations later, people are being reached.
1: Yes, it continues on from one generation to the next. And the people who bless these children with their sponsorship, the blessings go both ways, because it blesses the child. It also blesses the sponsor. And you can't outgive God. He will bless you for blessing these little children. Children are loved by God. They're a heartbeat of God. And to bless a little child, you can't get anything better.
0: Many decades ago, our founder, Dr. Johnny Douglas, was presented with seven children.
1: Yes.
0: Seven orphan children. Yes. And he didn't walk away from them. He didn't turn them away. No. He responded to the need.
1: He took them in.
0: And he was our first sponsor. He was the first to sponsor these children.
1: He got people to take care of the children. Yeah. They would have someone to care for them. And these people who care for these children, they also need sponsorship. But the children is the most important thing in their lives. They love those children, and they want what's best for them.
0: Amen.
1: These children are such a blessing to all of us here.
0: Dora, it always comes back to child sponsorship. We were presented this need when the ministry was birthed, when God first put this call on Dr. Douglas's life. He didn't walk away from the children. And there's no way that we can walk away from these children today. There's a beautiful little boy, there's a beautiful little girl waiting for your sponsorship, waiting for your support. Please, let's help bring the love of Jesus to these children.
1: Yes.
0: And that we're there for them in this difficult time. Many of these areas are very impoverished. Many of these areas are very ravished because of war, because of disasters, and they need help. And these children need help. So Ace is going to come, and he's going to give you some information on how you can help us through child sponsorship. How you can help us change the life of this child. How you can help us reach these children and reach this generation for Jesus Christ. Father, we thank you today for our World Missionary Evangelism family. And we ask your blessing upon them today in Jesus' name. Amen.
2: 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Animals, road trips, riddles, knock-knock jokes, they're all here in this wonderful book by Chantel Grace. 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
3: Now, therefore, you are no longer strangers and foreigners, but fellow citizens with the saints and members of the household of God. Listen, having been built on the foundation of the apostles and prophets, Jesus Christ himself being the chief cornerstone, in whom the whole building being joined together grows into a holy temple in the Lord, in whom you also are being built together for a habitation of God in the Spirit. I mean, isn't that marvelous? 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
7: This is Texas Ag Today, the number one source for the latest news in Texas agriculture. The largest and most experienced farm news team in the Lone Star State covers it all. From the piney woods of East Texas to the rocky ranges of the Trans-Pecos, and from the Panhandle down to the Rio Grande Valley. 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
8: In the Texas Panhandle right now, harvest is underway, both for farmers and for researchers. I'm James Hunt, and coming up on Texas Ag Today, we'll talk about what the researchers are learning from their harvest.
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10: Even if the Strait of Hormuz were to open tomorrow, it could take months for input costs to go back down. I'm Jessica Domel, and we'll have that story coming up on Texas Ag Today.
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11: Hello, Texas. Why don't you jump on in with me and buckle up? We're going to take a ride around the Lone Star State as we cover the most important industry in this greatest state in the nation, Texas agriculture. Be sure to hold on tight because it all starts right now. The Texas sorghum harvest is now past the three-quarters mark, with this week's crop progress and condition report showing 77% of the crop now out of the field.
5: That is a little behind the 80% five-year average pace. Across the nation, we're about one quarter done on harvest, and the condition of the crop is much worse than a year ago, according to USDA's Brad Rippey.
12: Another drought-affected crop across the Great Plains has been sorghum. We've continued to monitor that crop as the harvest has now reached the one-quarter mark. And the condition of the U.S. sorghum now at 27% good to excellent and 34% very poor to poor. That compares to last year's numbers, which were much better. The crop at this time in 2025 was 64% good to excellent and just 10% very poor to poor.
5: The condition ratings on the Texas sorghum crop that has yet to be harvested breaks down like this. 24% rated good to excellent, 47% fair, and 29% poor to very poor. The cattle market has taken a big drop from the year's highs, but prices are still relatively strong.
10: The U.S. cattle herd is at its lowest in 75 years, and cattle contracts were trading at record-breaking levels earlier this year. And although contracts are trading below those records now, USDA Chief Economist Dr. Justin Benavides told the Ag Outlook Forum,
13: "These are still very high prices. We're no longer at the record-breaking levels that we were earlier in the year, but these are still very high prices. And you can see that the returns to cow-calf producers are the highest they've ever been. We're actually only looking at net returns of about $100 a head on average. So even though this is a really strong moment for cattle producers, they've been waiting for a long time for this kind of return."
10: Benavides said there's been a lot of restructuring in the packing and processing sector that is probably going to lead to substantive changes in where prices wind up for the rest of the year. For the Texas Farm Bureau Radio Network, I'm Jessica Domel.
5: The American Sheep Industry Association is asking members to reach out to their congressional representatives to support the sheep industry's Section 201 lamb import investigation. In October of 2025, ASI formally asked the U.S. Trade Representative to investigate lamb imports harming U.S. sheep producers. A couple of months ago, the U.S. Trade Representative requested that the U.S. International Trade Commission launch a formal safeguard investigation into lamb meat imports. The commission's public injury hearing is scheduled for October 16th. Harvest is underway on the Texas High Plains. James Hunt takes a look at what researchers are learning during harvest time.
8: As we talked about yesterday, most of the corn in the Texas Panhandle has been harvested now, and it won't be long before sorghum and cotton follow. But just as area farmers are busy out in their fields right now, so are the researchers at the Texas A&M AgriLife Research Station in Bushland. I asked agronomist Kevin Heflin where they are with their harvest and what they're learning.
14: Right now, our main harvest is sorghum silage. I would say the unique thing this year, especially with our sorghum silages, is while it has been very stressed and it's not done as good as it has in the years past, it is still done pretty darn good. And it's probably outproduced corn that we grow in with our silage. So we have corn as a kind of a check or a quality control that we nest inside of our sorghum silage field, you know, so we harvest some corn plots and sorghum silage. And our sorghum silage is probably produced twice as much compared to the corn, so on the same amount of water. So it's a very water limited system. I would say that we've been very successful at it this year, and some of the producers that I've talked to that have switched over to sorghum silage have been very happy that they did that this year, because the corn silage, it's been very, very difficult this year, and especially in and around the Amarillo South in that direction, just because of the very limited water.
8: Once again, that was Texas A&M AgriLife agronomist Kevin Heflin. He'll be back with us in our next report with some observations on what area farmers are talking about when it comes to changes they're considering for future seasons. Changes, of course, being considered due to our water challenges. I'm James Hunt on the Texas Farm Bureau Radio Network.
5: Cotton growers are investing in rural communities. Tom Nicoletti reports.
15: A new initiative empowers cotton growers to support local nonprofit organizations across the Cotton Belt. Delta Pine is launching Committed to Cotton Communities, a new program designed to help strengthen rural communities by giving cotton growers the opportunity to nominate local nonprofit organizations for the chance to receive a charitable donation. Through the program, eligible cotton growers can nominate a qualifying 501c3 nonprofit organization they believe is making a meaningful difference in agriculture, education, youth development, community well-being, or other local causes. As part of the program, Delta Pine plans to make charitable contributions to selected organizations across three major cotton-producing regions, the Southeast, Mid-South, and Texas West. The initiative is intended to strengthen connections with cotton farmers while creating a positive impact beyond the farm gate. Eric Best, Delta Pine Cotton Product Manager, says, quote, "Cotton growers are deeply invested in the success of their communities because those communities are where they live, work, raise families, and build their businesses," end of quote. Through Committed to Cotton Communities, eligible growers with at least 250 acres of any cotton brand may nominate local nonprofit organizations for the opportunity to receive a charitable donation. Growers can learn more about eligibility requirements, submission deadlines, and nomination details through their local Delta Pine representative or program communications. The intent is to announce winning organizations on October 7, 2026, which is World Cotton Day. I'm Tom Nicoletti for the Texas Farm Bureau Radio Network.
5: Farm input costs are through the roof thanks to the ongoing conflict with Iran. Jessica Domel tells us it could be some time before those costs will go down.
10: Global tensions continue to weigh on farm input prices, including the cost of fertilizer and diesel. While there are other factors at play, the Iranian conflict that has led to disruptions at the Strait of Hormuz has played a key role in those price increases. And analysts say the disruptions could remain even after the conflict is over. Former USDA chief economist Seth Meyer told the Ag Outlook Forum it could take months for high costs to go back down.
16: There's a tail on these things, I think, especially for things like fertilizer production. And my statement on summary is, if world peace breaks out tomorrow, how soon do we get to a better spot? First of all, that's a big leap. But I think you've got months. You've got facilities which have been damaged. You've got backlogs. I think that this lingers with us even if we have peace break out tomorrow.
10: The Strait of Hormuz is a narrow waterway between the Persian Gulf and the Arabian Sea. It's bordered by Iran, the United Arab Emirates, and Oman. Its status matters because
17: three of the world's 10 largest urea exporters sit behind the Strait of Hormuz. Three of the world's largest anhydrous exporters sit behind the Strait of Hormuz. One of the top five phosphate exporters sit behind there. A ton of gas that feeds other nitrogen manufacturing plants around the world comes from that body of water. Something I had never even thought about, but from a phosphate standpoint, you gotta remember phosphate, DAPMAP, two of your biggest costs are anhydrous, which obviously is being impacted. Sulfur. Half the world's tradable supply travels through the Strait of Hormuz, and with the Strait of Hormuz problems, Russia shut theirs down. That's another 17% of the world's tradable supply. Right now, two-thirds of the world's tradable sulfur supply doesn't exist.
10: That was Josh Linville, Vice President of Fertilizer for StoneX. For the Texas Farm Bureau Radio Network, I'm Jessica Domel.
5: Coming up next, USDA is modernizing their farm loan programs. And flies are still a problem on cattle in the fall months.
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5: The American Farm Bureau Federation appreciates recent actions to modernize USDA farm loan programs. But Chad Smith tells us it's only one piece of the farm economy puzzle.
18: The USDA has announced several changes to its farm loan program as farmers face tighter margins and greater credit demand. Danny Munch, an economist with the American Farm Bureau Federation, says the changes should help farmers access the program.
19: First, they're making a fast-track application process permanent for qualifying direct loan borrowers, which has already reduced processing time by about 8 days in the pilot. They're also giving experienced lenders more authority to process guaranteed loans with less paperwork and fewer layers stars of review. They're also moving away from largely paper-based applications toward electric processing beginning 2027.
18: Munch said that while this is a great step toward modernization, the biggest remaining issue is increasing farm ownership and farm operating limits to make sure they reflect the actual cost of farming today.
19: Farmland values, equipment costs, production expenses have increased dramatically. The proposed farm bill would raise those limits to $850,000 and $750,000 respectively. It would also increase guaranteed loan limits and double the microloan limit to $100,000, and there's real demand for those programs.
18: He said USDA can improve the loan process but needs Congress to actually increase loan limits through a farm bill.
19: They can cut paperwork at USDA, modernize technology, but it can't independently raise those limits without a federal law change. That's why the farm bill is so important. It gives Congress the opportunity to update those limits that truly reflect today's farm economy, and that's why we're hoping to get this farm bill across the finish line soon.
18: Stay tuned to FB.org for updates.
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21: Flies are still a problem on Texas cattle in the fall months. Dr. Bob Judd has some advice on controlling flies at this time of year.
22: Dr. Michelle Arnold from the University of Kentucky indicates at Drovers.com that spring ear tags lose potency by September, as the strongest active release of the chemicals is 45 to 60 days. And in my experience, I don't see a lot of response after about 60 to 90 days. Lots of producers reduce their fly control efforts in late summer, and this can lead to disease outbreaks and chemical resistance. Dr. Arnold indicates good fly control through the fall is essential to reduce insecticide resistance through control of overwintering fly populations. It is important to realize that horn flies and face flies feed and respond to insecticides differently, as face flies feed on tears, saliva, and nasal secretions, while horn flies take blood meals. Horn flies stay on the animal continuously, so treatment of the animal is very effective. Face flies are more difficult to control, as they are blotters that feed on tears of the cattle and not blood, and they irritate the tissue with their abrasive mouth parts. Because face flies spend minimal time on the animal, insecticide on the animal's body may not be effective. In the fall, it is important to remove the old fly tags to avoid exposing flies to low dosages of insecticide, which can contribute to fly resistance. In the early fall, applying porons or animal sprays that will last 2 to 3 weeks will help to bridge the gap until cold weather arrives. Since Dr. Arnold is in Kentucky, this may be effective, but it will likely require more than one treatment in Texas to control flies until the cold weather arrives. Because of this, it is likely better in Texas to reapply fly tags in the late summer and use a different class of drug in the tags to last until we get cold weather. I'm Dr. Bob Judd, and this is the Texas Farm Bureau Radio Network.
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23: Howdy, neighbors. I'm Larry Marble with the Livestock Auction Market Report on Texas Ag Today.
24: And we're on the line with Benny Cox from Producers in Cargyle, San Angelo. Benny, how did the sheep and goat sale turn out?
25: Well, we caught quite a few. We had 6155. No wool lambs again. Not anything that's castrated. Anyway, we had slaughter lambs bringing all kind of in that $10 to $15 higher today. Kid goats, they'd be from firm to five higher, and the quality wasn't anything to brag about. The slaughter ewes, they were $8, $10 higher. These slaughter nannies sold awful good. They sell from $110 to $175. But mostly 124 to 148. Slaughter billies, $2 all the way up to 290. These slaughter lambs, the lighter end of those, from 260 all the way up to 390. Your heavier weights from 220 to 314, with some of the feeders up to high as 430. On your slaughter ewes, they sell from 120 to 181, but mostly 139 to 151. Your kid goats from $3 to 410, mostly 314 all the way up to 369.
24: Good. What was the count again?
25: 6155.
24: Good. As we approach Thursday, any news on the cattle side?
25: You know, I don't really know of any cattle. We actually have the West Texas Rehab sale. A lot of people like to come to that. Of course, we have a feed. We'll have some cattle that are donated. We'll sell those, and then they'll have some donated items, which could be, you know, guns and knives and dozer rentals, things of that nature, so people can give, you know, monetarily. Of course, they can come out and they can just donate money if they want to, and there'll be a feed. Everybody eats lunch. Right after we get through with that deal.
24: Tell everybody how to get a hold of you, Benny Cox.
25: Yeah, 325-234-4277, office 653-3371, or they can look at the web, which is producersandcargyle.com.
24: I appreciate you. Thank you.
25: Yes, sir. Bye-bye. Adios.
23: Neighbor, thanks for joining me. I'm Larry Marble. This is the Texas Farm Bureau Radio Network. Walk in the pens. We'll see you tomorrow. Good day.
21: Cattle futures traded both sides of unchanged. However, we wrapped things up in Thursday's trade lower, with October live cattle down $1.85 to close at $219.07. The December down $1.25, $221.10. Feeder cattle finished lower. October down $1.57, $331.75. November feeders down $1.42 at $328.07. Cash fed cattle market seeing some light trade for the week. About 5,500 head have sold up in the Northern Plains, Nebraska, and Iowa. Selling those cattle at 350 dressed. That's fully steady with last week. However, after those cattle sold, we did see the bids drop down a bit to 345. No word yet on any bids or asking prices here in the South. Boxed beef, lower. Choice down 228, 375.03. Select down 5. 352.29. The grain markets close lower, corn finishing lower as we continue to see harvest pressure in the market, as well as traders waiting to see what comes out of this Trump-Xi meeting. Perhaps some U.S. corn purchases. We'll have to wait and see. December corn down 1.5, 527.5. March corn down 2 at 541.5. Both hard and soft wheat close lower. December Kansas City wheat down 4.75, 767 a bushel. December Chicago wheat down 1.5 at 707 a bushel. Not much happening in cotton. We closed slightly higher with new crop December up 42 points, 83.31. March cotton up 41 points at 86.06. In the energy markets, October natural gas up 27 cents, 330. November West Texas crude up 244, 94.60 a barrel. The financial markets were mixed, with the Dow down 161 points, 51,349. The NASDAQ up 3, 26,939. With the S&P down a point, 7,704. Now let's take a closer look at these energy and financial markets. We're checking in with Tim Snyder with Matador Economics in Dallas.
0: Let's start with this. Yesterday's market was waiting for diplomatic movement out of Iran. Today, that's old news, as attention now shifts to Xi Jinping and China. This week's back-channel discussions between the United States and Iran produced plenty of headlines, but no breakthrough. Iran's President Masoud Pezeshkian told the United Nations that Iran will not surrender to U.S. pressure, although he also left the door open to continued diplomacy. But nothing has changed. The talks didn't collapse. They just didn't resolve anything, and the markets are shifting from wishful purpose back to war risk on trade. Now attention turns to President Trump's meeting with Chinese President Xi Jinping. Iran is expected to be part of that conversation, along with trade and technology. China remains deeply connected economically to Iran, and reports of Chinese dual-use technology reaching Tehran have complicated the discussions. Meanwhile, markets aren't waiting patiently. Oil is rising again. Treasury yields are elevated. Equity futures are under pressure, and the linkage is becoming painfully familiar. Higher oil means greater inflation risk. Greater inflation risk leads to higher treasury yields and more pressure on the Fed. And the higher rates means pressure on equity valuations as well.

0: 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I'm economist Tim Snyder.
1: That wraps up our look at the markets, and that wraps up this episode of Texas Ag Today. I'm Kerry Martin. Hope to see you back here next time as we cover the most important industry in this greatest state in the U.S. of A, Texas agriculture.
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5: We consider it a privilege that you've joined us today for Ancient Words for Modern Times, a ministry of Vanderbilt Baptist Church in Corpus Christi, Texas. It is our prayer that you will grow deep in the Word of God and that we can be of assistance to you in that effort as Robert Simmons teaches from God's time-tested Word, the Bible. And we would remind you that God's Word is an ancient document, but it is still the most relevant book for you in your life today that has ever been written. We join Robert now as he opens the vast treasure chest of God's Word.
6: If you will, take your Bibles and turn with me to Genesis chapter 6 this morning. And I really want you to kind of hang with me and maybe even write some stuff down. Because what I want to do is I want to walk through some things I believe I need to point out, because my spiritual alarms have been going off for a good while. As what we're looking at that's going on in our world is far from what is the normal. You've heard me try to address it from several different places, but here's what my big thing is, and I don't want to beat around the bush, but people need to wake up. So if you're a child of God and you're kind of dozing, thinking everything's just normal and copacetic and everything's going to correct itself by itself and we don't have to engage spiritually, you're being deceived and you may lose everything you have, including your freedoms. And if you're here today and you're not a child of God, you certainly need to wake up, because you may be looking at the soon coming of the Lord Jesus Christ. But either way, There are people who are asleep and think that, well, it's always been this way, it'll always be this way. And I don't know how to say this any plainer. It is not as it has always been, and there are some very evil things going on. Now, let me just preface some of this by saying evil entails

0: two persons. And it's important for us to understand that when we deal with the spiritual and then we are bringing it down to earth and what's going on in our midst, that evil does not stand by itself. There's not a lake of evil somewhere. I cannot go somewhere and find a substance called evil. Evil always proceeds from a person. It is people who do evil things. If you go back to this whole gun battle thing we got going on. Guns do not kill people. Evil people kill people. And so there has to be a person behind the evil. Are you following me? There also has to... Evil does not stand on its own as its own substance. It is brought forth from a person. The ultimate evil person is Satan. He is real. He is alive. He is the progenitor of all evil. The progenitor of evil of all good, because good also does not stand alone, is the Lord God Almighty. In other words, there's not a lake of good somewhere. I can't go get me a bucket of good. The good comes from a person. The person who is the ultimate good is the God who created us and the God who created the universe. So I have this pitch battle then between persons who are doing and bringing forth good and evil. And you and I are locked in that battle between those persons bringing forth good and evil. Are we kind of, I hope I'm setting this up good. So over the past year, since early 2020, if you have a spiritual alarm at all, it ought to just be going off every few seconds because something's wrong, something's wrong, something's wrong. Is everybody with me? All right. So what I want to do this morning is I want to just take us through the Bible. I need to try to do it as quickly as I can. But again, we're going to kind of plunge a little bit deep. I need you to see what's going on so that maybe the depth of it to some extent can help us understand what's going on. I could have started in Genesis chapter 1. I'm not going to do that. I'm going to start over in Genesis chapter 6. And we've come to the flood account. You remember that man had been created by God. He had been created good by God. Man fell away from God because of the temptation of the one who brings the ultimate evil. His name is Satan. Now then, because he had gotten such a grip, Satan, God decided to flood the earth. That's the account that I want us to look at. The demonic activity, just write this one down. Demonic activity in the spiritual will always bring judgment in the physical. Genesis chapter 6, beginning in verse 1. When man began to multiply on the face of the land, and daughters were born to them, the sons of God saw that the daughters of man were attractive, and they took as their wives any they chose. Then the Lord said, "My spirit shall not abide in man forever, for he is flesh, his days shall be 120 years. Now notice that things start getting really weird in this text. So I've got the sons of God who are looking and marrying the daughters of men. So the question that I must ask theologically, who are these sons of God and who are these daughters of men? Now notice when they cohabitate, look at verse 4. So they have sexual relations. When they do, he says the Nephilim were on the earth in those days and also afterward. So this cohabitation of the sons of God and the daughters of men brings about these creatures called Nephilim, these mighty men of renown. When the sons of God came into the daughters of man, and they bore children to them. Notice, that's when the Nephilim came. These were the mighty men who were of old, the men of renown. The Lord saw that the wickedness of man was great in the earth, and that every intention of the thoughts of his heart was only evil continually. And the Lord regretted that he had made man on the earth, and it grieved him to his heart. So the Lord said, I will blot out man whom I've created from the face of the land, man and animals, creeping things and birds of the heavens, for I am sorry that I have found them. But Noah found grace in the eyes of the Lord. Now then, I want to put this together for you real quick. When I'm looking through a passage like this and I'm saying, okay, I have these sons of God get together, these daughters of men, all of a sudden I've got this thing called a Nephilim. What's going on here? If I chase out who the sons of God are through the Bible and I come to the book of Job, you'll find that the sons of God come before a council of God, and among them comes Satan himself. So when I'm chasing that down, let me just cut to the quick. When I'm dealing with the sons of God there, what I'm dealing with is angelic beings. In this particular instance, I am dealing with angelic beings who have fallen away. And because they have fallen away, with the third of angels who did fall away, now I'm no longer dealing with the good angels. Now I am dealing with those creatures who are called demons. In their plot to overthrow the redemptive plan of God. You go back to Genesis chapter 3, and you'll remember that God looked at Satan, and when he looked at him, he said, "There is coming one who will crush your head." It was a prophecy of the Lord Jesus Christ. Because of that prophecy, Satan began a work in which he would overthrow that one who would come to redeem mankind and who would be able to crush the head of Satan himself and defeat him and destroy him. So he begins to plot different ways that he can stop that plan. He has been plotting and planning to stop the ultimate purpose of God ever since. And so here's what he did. He said, there are a group of, now remember, the angels are in rank, so these demons are in rank as well. He says, I am going to hatch up a plot in which some of these demonic forces will take on human characteristics, and they will cohabitate with these women, and then there will be born these horrible creatures who will bring ultimate evil into the world, and I will through this take over the entire world, to throw over the plan of God and make the kingdom of God my own kingdom. Because God saw that, that's the reason that you had the flood. God saw that and said, this plan will not go on. And God brought a flood and flooded the entire earth. On the ark, he said, he came to a man named Noah, said, I found you righteous in my sight, and I want you to build a boat. I want you to notice in that story, now, and this is important all the way through the Word of God, most of the world didn't get it. Now, you log that away. Most of the world didn't get it. As a matter of fact, everybody else, you read over Matthew chapter 24, and here's what the Word of God said. They were marrying and giving in marriage. They were eating and drinking. They were having their parties. They were just going on with life. Only one guy got it. His name was Noah. Everybody else didn't get it. The collective will normally miss the truth of God. Follow that through the Word of God and see what you come up with. And so you find some little country podunk preacher, and you say, well, what's he saying, man, that somebody else isn't been? We got all these brilliant people. Listen, you don't need the brilliance of man. You need the wisdom of God, because we're fighting in a spiritual realm, and it is time for the church of God to be sure that you're waking up. Now then, with that in mind, I want to just drive this home a little bit further, what's going on here in the book of Genesis, and I want to show you how it is referred to in the New Testament. Go with me to 2 Peter chapter 2. 2 Peter chapter 2. You think this is all far-fetched? You mean these demons were breeding with these human beings, and there was this awful thing made? And yes, that's exactly what I'm telling you happened. Look with me at 2 Peter chapter 2. And I want you to look at verses 4 and 5 where he refers to this. Look at verse 4. For if God did not spare who? Help me out. Angels. Didn't spare angels. Well, if God's not sparing those angels, those must be evil angels, which makes them demonic spirits. I don't think the the good angels are going to go to heaven or hell, do you? That'd have to be the evil angels, the bad angels. If God did not spare angels when they sinned, but cast them into hell, the word hell there is the Greek word Tartarus. No one or nothing is in hell right now. If you will, and I don't have time to go into all those scriptures right now, but right now, nobody and nothing is in hell. At the end of time, God will throw Satan into hell and the false prophet and the Antichrist, and then the angel, the demonic spirits will go, and it is only then that human beings will follow them in. Hell was never created for human beings. It was created for these horrible demonic spirits. If God did not spare angels when they sinned, but cast them into hell and committed them to chains of gloomy darkness to be kept until the judgment, what did he do with them? Said he locked a portion of these demonic spirits away. So some of those that were so evil that they brought this during the days of Noah are locked away right now, and we will not see them released again until we're reading through the book of Revelation and we see that the pit is opened and they are released from Tartarus. Verse 5, if he did not spare the ancient world. See, now I've got this located. When did this happen? He's talking about a specific time frame. When was it? If he did not spare the ancient world, but preserve Noah, a herald of righteousness with seven others, when he brought a flood upon the world of the ungodly. So I hope you're following me. Because of this demonic activity, God judged. He says, what was the time frame that happened? It was the time frame of Noah. I can now connect that to chapter 6. Let me connect it one more time. Go with me to the book of Jude. There's only one chapter in Jude. So what we're going to do is look at verse 6, where we see reference to these angelic beings once again. Jude, verse 6. And the angels who did not stay within their own position of authority, we're referring to the same story, but left their proper dwelling, he has kept in eternal chains under gloomy darkness until the judgment of the great day. Now notice he says, until when? Until the judgment of the great day. That is the day of the Lord. It is the day when Jesus Christ will culminate all of this, and he will bring it all under his subjection as King of Kings and Lord of Lords. Now, if you understand what I'm telling you, there is a spiritual warfare that affects what's going on in the world that you and I are living in. Sometimes it's affecting you on a small level, like just in your home. But right now, I keep saying, wake up, wake up, wake up, wake up. What we have going now is a global spiritual warfare. It is literally a plan of evil and darkness that is circling the entire globe. And if you haven't seen that yet, and you're saying, well, I'll just have my coffee and watch CNN. Wake up. Wake up. The spiritual warfare continued. You remember that Noah had three sons. Their names were Shem, Ham, and Japheth. They took their wives and got on the ark, and God preserved them through the flood. So I want you to go with me to the book of Genesis chapter 10. Genesis chapter 10. I'm not going to have time to finish what I want to do today, but maybe I can at least get a good groundwork laid for it. Genesis chapter 10. Go with me down to verse 6. You remember he had three sons. Now look at the genealogy. One of those sons, remember their names are Shem, Ham, and Japheth. Not Shem, Ham, and Spam. Shem, Ham, and Japheth. From those sons, God sent them into the world to fill the earth. And the nations arise from those three sons as they scattered from there. Now look at Ham in particular. The sons of Ham, Cush, Egypt, Put, and Canaan. Now notice, and I want you to center in on Canaan. That's where later on the The Israelites will settle, but there's a people who will be there before them. It is the people that contain the Philistines. Amongst the Philistines, there were giants, men of renown. The sons of Ham, Cush, Egypt, Put, and Canaan. The sons of Cush, Seba, Havilah, Sabta, Rama, and Sabteca. The sons of Rama, Sheba, and Dedan, Cush. Now look at this. This is important. I know you like to just raffle through the genealogies because they get a little bit boring. But once in a while, you'll see a little tidbit in there that you need to get a hold of. Cush fathered Nimrod. Who's Nimrod? Well, he's a demon-possessed politician, who he is. Cush fathered Nimrod. He was the first on earth to be a mighty man. That's not in a good way. He was a mighty hunter before the Lord. Therefore, it is said like Nimrod, a mighty hunter before the Lord. Now look at this. Verse 10 is crucial to what I'm trying to point to. The beginning of his kingdom was Babel. The beginning of his kingdom. He is the founder, the originator of Babel, which later on will be translated as Babylon. And we will be reading about the destruction of Babylon in the book of Revelation. It is tied to the beginning, and it is tied to the end. Go with me now to Genesis chapter 11. Notice where in the beginnings, this is where all theology forms, is in beginnings. Genesis chapter 11. We are now at Babel, this place that is founded by Nimrod, this mighty hunter before the Lord. Chapter 11, verse 1. Now the whole earth had one language and the same words. Well, why? Because as they got off the ark, they all spoke the same language. They're in the same family. But now then they're beginning to spread throughout the land. And as the people migrated from the east, which by the way, anytime you see them migrating from the east, that means... And it's another sermon, but let me just kind of give you the nutshell of it. When you see them migrating from the east, it means that they are going away from God. They're going away from the things of God. They always go eastward as they go away from God. Now, and as people migrated from the east, away from God, they found a plain in the land of Shinar. Remember, that's where Babel is built. In the land of Shinar and settle that. Where is Shinar today? Shinar is in Iraq. So when you're talking about what specific position in the earth, you're dealing with Iraq. You're dealing with the center of the Babylonian Empire. You're dealing with the center of the place of evil. Let me put it this way. God has a specific city that is the apple of his eye. That city is Jerusalem. Satan has a specific city in which all evil is pinpointed toward, and that city is Babel or Babylon. And so we have those two cities that biblically have very important significance. Is everybody still with me, or did I lose everybody at chapter 6, verse 1? Because I don't want to do that. So keep reading with me. And they said to one another, come, let us make bricks and burn them thoroughly. And they had brick for stone and bitumen for mortar. Now look at this. Verse 4 is very crucial. They said, come, let us build ourselves a city and a tower with its top in the heavens. And let us make a name for ourselves, lest we be dispersed over the face of the whole earth. Now then, right there, what we see is a demonically driven revolt against God. That's the reason God's going to judge it. What happened? Well, what they said is that we're going to reach heaven and we're going to do that without God. Now, I want you to listen to what's going on around us right now. If you will listen to these demonic voices, what they're saying is that we can build here on earth a utopia. And what we need to do is to build a collective of people. And we need to all be one. In other words, we need to tear down the borders. It is very important that you see that there are some who are holding to a nationalism, and there are some who are opposed, and that is the battleground right now. Who is it who is holding to nationalism? So you hear a Donald Trump, for instance, saying, "Make America great again." And we got these people, "Well, I just don't like Trump." Listen, you need to hear what he said. He made a statement about nationalism that is in direct contrast to the evil, which is saying one world. That is born, well, I don't care whether you think he's a good man, bad man. I want you to understand the deeper spiritual implication of it. It is a nationalism versus a one world government, God being behind the nationalism, not the one world system. Now, I'm going to prove that to you as we make our way through this. So the first thing is, we're going to make a heaven. We're going to reach heaven, but we don't need God to do that. So we're going to build this ziggurat, this city building. It's a building that's a city. And we're going to build it up to heaven itself. We will get to heaven, and we do not need God to get there. Keep reading in verse 4. Then they said, "Come, let us build ourselves a city and a tower with its top in the heavens." Notice they're in heaven now. Now notice the next thing they're going to do. "Let us make a name for ourselves." Now we're back to those demonically driven. It's not about making a name for God and his kingdom. It's about making a name for you. See, that's always been one of Satan's favorite tricks. I guarantee you, there's somebody sitting there listening to me right now, and you're sitting there mad, you're miserable, and I'm going to tell you why. I don't even have to talk to you, because you're sitting there thinking about yourself. And if you've tunneled into a tunnel of you, and it's not focusing on God, you're miserable, and you're making everybody around you miserable. It is demonic in its nature, because it has it focused on you and not God. That's exactly what they were doing. Could I just tell you, that is always demonic. I'll quit beating around the bush here in a minute. "With its top in the heavens, let us make a name for ourselves." Now, there's a third thing going on. "Lest we be dispersed over the face of the whole earth." Now, look at that. We do not want to be dispersed. We want to be the collective. Do y'all see that? There's only one problem with that. Go with me back. Keep your place there, but go with me back to chapter 9, verse 1. I want to show you something here. They're just getting off the ark, and God has a command, and God's commands are never suggestions. This is the command of God. Chapter 9, verse 1, "God blessed Noah and his sons and said to them, 'Be fruitful and multiply and what? Fill the earth.'" In other words, I want you, what is the earth? The whole thing. I want y'all to take possession and dominion of the entire earth. Same thing he told them back in Genesis when he created them in the first place. Be fruitful and multiply and fill the earth. And here they are, they've come to Shinar. And they said, "We're not going to fill the earth, we're going to form a collective. And when we form the collective, we will be mighty and we will do anything that we want to do because we're all standing as one. We're all built our own paradise." Do y'all see that? They will not obey. And here's the other thing I want you to notice. What's it born out of? It's born out of fear. Lest we be scattered. Born of fear.
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4: 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I'm Jessica Domel with Washington Ag Watch on the Texas Farm Bureau Radio Network. The U.S. Department of Transportation has taken action it says will hopefully help alleviate potential fuel supply challenges. DOT and the Federal Motor Carrier Safety Administration, or FMCSA, recently issued an hours of service waiver for truck drivers hauling gasoline and diesel fuel interstate. In a release, FMCSA said the move is in response to global supply disruptions, anticipated increases in the need for gasoline and diesel fuels in the fall, and to mitigate the impacts on the costs and availability of fuel for transportation service providers, farmers harvesting crops, and the public in general. The waiver is effective now through December 16th. DOT says it would allow drivers hauling fuel to drive up to 16 hours in a 24-hour period, provided they take a break that lasts, at a minimum, 6 hours in their sleeper berth. If there is no sleeper in the truck, the waiver says the driver must take a minimum of an 8-hour consecutive break per each 24-hour period. Drivers must keep a copy of the waiver in their possession so they can present it to law enforcement if asked. It does state that if at any time the driver informs the motor carrier they need rest, they must be permitted immediately to find a suitable, safe resting location and be allowed at least 10 consecutive hours off duty before getting back on the road. FMCSA says they have determined it is in the public interest to issue the waiver, which is limited in scope and circumstances, and that it is likely to achieve a level of safety that would be obtained in absence of the waiver. A list of other requirements for drivers to fully utilize the extended hours provided by the waiver is available on the DOT and FMCSA websites. For the Texas Farm Bureau Radio Network, I'm Jessica Domel.
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6: Now the primary thrust here is that God does not judge us on the basis of our profession. He does not judge us on the basis of our relationships. 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He does not judge you on the basis of your identification with a church. He judges on the basis of the product of your life.
7: 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Think of the most upstanding person you know, your generous neighbor, your faithful friend, your self-sacrificing coworker. Certainly, you're going to have a much more favorable opinion of that person than, say, a violent gang member, or a repeat felon wanted for armed robbery, or a murderer locked away in a state penitentiary. But the question is, does God share those views? Is he less likely to condemn your clean living neighbor than the hardened criminal? Bottom line, can anyone earn an exemption from God's judgment? For answers, John MacArthur takes you to Romans 2, showing you that when it comes to sin, no one is without excuse. That's the title of John's study, and now here is John with today's lesson.
6: Tonight we continue our series in Paul's Epistle to the Romans, chapter 2. Every time I come to the study of the Word of God, I concentrate on the reality that this is, in fact, God's very message to us. That we're not dealing with some kind of second-hand commentary on what God thinks, but this is His own precious Word. And the Scripture claims for itself that every word of God is pure, and that all Scripture is given to perfect the man of God. And so as we approach the Word of God tonight, we hear God speak to our own perfection. We're looking at verses 1 through 16 of Romans chapter 2 and taking it slowly as we go through this section. And we've entitled the section, Principles of Judgment. Principles of Judgment. The New Testament says, it is appointed unto men once to die, and after this, the judgment. So that all of human history moves inexorably and unavoidably toward the final sentencing. The writer of Hebrews warned then of a fearful judgment of fiery indignation which would devour God's adversaries. And he records in the 10th chapter of Hebrews these words, "Vengeance belongs unto me, I will recompense, says the Lord, and again the Lord shall judge his people." And then he says, "It is a fearful thing to fall into the hands of the living God." God will judge, and God will judge all men, and if that's true, we need to know that. And so God has constantly in the pages of Scripture warned us. But a question of great importance now faces us. If all men will face the judgment of God, what then will be the standard for that judgment? How is it that He is going to judge us? What criterion will He use? What are the elements of judgment? On what basis will men be condemned and sent to hell forever? And on what basis will men be sent to heaven forever? Well, I believe the basis of judgment is given in the 16 verses of the first chapter, or the second chapter of Romans, rather. In these 16 verses, the Apostle Paul gives us six principles for divine judgment. The six factors by which God judges men. Let me just remind you of the six, and then we'll pick it up where we left off last time. Number one, God judges on the basis of knowledge. Secondly, on the basis of truth. Thirdly, on the basis of guilt. Fourthly, on the basis of deeds. Fifthly, on the basis of impartiality. And sixthly, on the basis of motives. Now keep in mind, as we are looking at the second chapter of Romans, that this chapter is not in isolation, but is a part of a very large picture in which Paul presents the gospel of Jesus Christ. Back in chapter 1, verse 16, he brought up the gospel of Jesus Christ. And then beginning in verse 18, he starts to explain what it is. Gospel means good news, but before you can hear the good news, you have to hear the bad news. And so for chapter 1 and 2 and the first part of chapter 3, the news is all bad. Man is sinful. He is immoral. Even at his highest ethical point, he falls short of God's standard. And he is under the stain and the condemnation of sin. So that when you come to chapter 3, verse 19, you read this. "We know that whatever things the law saith, it saith to them that are under the law, that every mouth may be stopped, and all the world may become guilty before God. Therefore, by the deeds of the law, there shall no flesh be justified in his sight, for by law, or by the law, is the knowledge of sin." In other words, the first three chapters are designed to stop every mouth, so that there is nobody who can claim that he is exempt from God's judgment. There is no one who can claim that he doesn't need to be evaluated by the divine standard. And so from chapter 1:18 through 3:20, we have all bad news. Now that is really a setup, folks, as I'm sure you know if you studied the book of Romans, because in chapter 3, verse 21, the news is good. And it begins to talk about how Christ saves man from his lostness. Now as we looked at chapter 1, we saw basically a condemnation of pagan man, immoral man. And as we're looking at chapter 2, we're seeing more of an emphasis on the outwardly moral, religious, self-righteous man. But both come up into the same category at the end. Both are condemned. Whether an immoral, pagan, debased lifestyle, such as chapter 1, verses 18 to 32, or an outwardly moral, religious, self-righteous lifestyle, such as in chapter 2, it all ends up the same way. Man is a sinner and condemned to judgment. Now let's go back and look at these single elements that make up the six principles of judgment. Verse 1 reminds us that God will judge according to knowledge. Listen to it. Therefore, thou art inexcusable, O man, whosoever thou art that judgest, for wherein thou judgest another, thou condemnest thyself, for thou that judgest doest the same things. In other words, God is going to judge you on the basis of what you know. And the fact that you know enough to be judged is indicated by the fact that you judge other people. And if you judge others, then you must know the standard. He's speaking most particularly to the Jew who would sit in condemnation on the Gentile. And he would agree with verses 18 to 32 of chapter 1. He would agree that the Gentile is to be condemned, only he would hold himself as apart from such condemnation. And in fact, Paul says he is equally condemned, because if he can judge another, then he knows the standard. And knowing the standard, he does the very same things. So God will judge men according to their knowledge. And we went into detail on that. Secondly, God judges according to truth. But we are sure that the judgment of God is according to truth, verse 2 says, against them who commit such things. And thinkest thou this, O man, that judgest them that do such things, and doest the same, that thou shalt escape the judgment of God? You see, the hypocrite's hope is that God will not judge on the basis of truth. He will judge on the basis of the surface delusion. But he will not. He will judge on the basis of the truth. He will not exonerate people for a form of godliness, for an outward appearance of godliness. He will judge on the basis of an inward reality. And no man can hide the truth of what is inside from God. In Job 8:13, it says, the hypocrite's hope shall perish. In Job 36:13, it says, the hypocrites in heart heap up wrath. So God will judge by knowledge, as revealed in the ability we have to hold other people to a standard, and God will judge by truth, the real facts, not the facade. Thirdly, God will judge on the basis of guilt. We talked about that in verses 4 and 5. Despisest thou the riches of his goodness and forbearance and long-suffering, not knowing that the goodness of God leadeth thee to repentance? But after thy hardness, or hard and unconverted heart, treasurest up unto thyself wrath against the day of wrath and revelation of the righteous judgment of God. And here what he's saying is, you're guilty of despising the goodness of God. God has been merciful and gracious and kind and loving and patient. And instead of you following that goodness to repentance, your hard and unconverted heart in rejecting it has been piling up wrath, which will be poured out on the day of judgment. And you are guilty of the severest abuse of God's grace. Now, fourthly, and for tonight, God judges on the basis of deeds. He judges on the basis of deeds. Verse 6, follow as I read. Who will render to every man according to his deeds. That's the key verse. He will render to every man according to his deeds. To them who by patient continuance in well-doing seek for glory and honor and incorruption, or immortality, eternal life. But unto them that are contentious and do not obey the truth, but obey unrighteousness, indignation and wrath, tribulation and anguish upon every soul of man that doeth evil, of the Jew first and also of the Greek. But glory, honor, and peace to every man that worketh good, to the Jew first and also to the Greek. For there is no respect of persons with God. Now look at verse 6. God will render to every man according to his deeds. And then in verse 7, to them who by patient continuance in well-doing seek for glory, honor, and immortality, eternal life. But unto them that are contentious and do not obey the truth, but obey unrighteousness, indignation, and wrath. And then he repeats essentially similar thoughts and says it doesn't matter whether you're a Jew or a Greek, it's all going to come out the same because God has no respect of persons. Now this passage is very simple at first reading, but it has some very complex theological thought in it, so I hope the Lord will really lead us as we think these things through. We saw when we read Revelation 20 that God is going to judge men according to their works. It said it twice, according to their works, according to their works. And this is saying the very same thing. The basic truth is in verse 6. Men will be judged according to their deeds, their works. Now that is not a new concept. That is a concept that is all throughout the scripture. In Jeremiah 17:10, it says, I, the Lord, search the heart. I test the conscience, even to give every man according to his ways and according to the fruit of his doings. In Isaiah 3, verses 10 and 11, it says, say to the righteous that it shall be well with them, for they shall eat the fruit of their doings. Woe unto the wicked, it shall be ill for him, for the reward of his hands shall be given him. The Old Testament then tells us that God will judge on the basis of the product, the works, the deeds, the life pattern of an individual. You say, well, that's really an Old Testament thought, isn't it? That's certainly not New Testament. No, it's equally New Testament. That God will judge men on the basis of their works. In Matthew chapter 16, and I want to show you some verses. You don't need to turn to them, but you might want to jot them down. I want to show you some verses in the New Testament that emphasize the same truth. In Matthew 16:27, it says, for the Son of Man shall come in the glory of his Father with his angels. Speaking of that great time of judgment in the future. And then he shall reward every man according to his works. Same concept. According to his works. Even in 1 Corinthians 3, a familiar passage to all of us, we find in verse 8 that each of us shall receive his own reward according to his own labor. Some of us have built upon a foundation gold, silver, precious stones, wood, hay, and stubble, and every man's work shall be made manifest, for the day shall declare it, because it shall be revealed by fire, and the fire shall test every man's work of what sort it is. If any man's work abide which he's built upon it, he shall receive a reward. If any man's work shall be burned, he shall suffer loss. But he himself shall be saved, yet as by fire. In 2 Corinthians chapter 5, verse 10, we read similarly, we must all appear before the judgment seat of Christ, that everyone may receive the things done in his body according to that he hath done, whether it be good or worthless. Even Galatians, that great epistle extolling grace, says this, chapter 6, verse 7, be not deceived, God is not mocked, for whatever a man sows, that shall he also reap. For he that soweth to his flesh shall of the flesh reap corruption, and he that soweth to the Spirit shall of the Spirit reap life everlasting. And let us not be weary in well-doing, for in due season we shall reap if we, what? Don't faint. And you find the same principle elsewhere in the New Testament. There is a place for works in judgment, both of the unbeliever and the believer. In Romans 14:12, it says, so then every one of us shall give account of himself to God. Now let's go back to the second chapter of Romans. Whether you're looking in the Old Testament or the New Testament, and those are just sample scriptures, you will find many, many scriptures that remind us that God will judge men on the basis of their deeds. Now, the primary thrust here is that God does not judge us on the basis of our profession. He does not judge us on the basis of our relationships. He does not judge the Jew on the basis of his Abrahamic heritage. He does not judge you on the basis of your identification with a church. He judges on the basis of the product of your life. The question will not be whether a man is a Jew or whether he's a Gentile, whether he is heathen, whether he is religious, whether he goes to church or doesn't go to church. The issue is, does his life manifest obedience to God? That's the issue. The actions of men, now mark it, form an infallible index to their character. That is what the scripture says again and again. By their fruit you shall what? You shall know them. The life pattern, the life mode, if you will, the works and the deeds of life are an infallible index to character. And so this forms one of the unchanging standards by which God judges. In fact, you might say there are only two classes of people in the world. That's all. Just two. My grandfather used to say the saints and the ain'ts. There are only two classes of people in the world. Those who obey God and those who do not obey God. None of us perfectly obeys God. But there are some people in the world who don't obey God at all. And there are others who seek to obey. Those are the two kinds of people. So every man faces an impartial judge who has a comprehensive record of that man's deeds. And by that record will his eternal destiny be determined, says Paul. I read this week about a new publishing effort that's being made in the area of children's books. And through the marvel of computer printing, a company has designed a storybook series which can feature your own child. All you have to do is send in your child's name, the names of your child's friends, your child's school, and the name of the teacher, and something about the child's life and what they like and so forth and so on, and they will, through the computer, put your child into the whole story and send you a book about your child. That's a fairy tale. That's a fantasy world. But God has a book about everybody's life that is absolutely on target. And by that record shall God judge. Now, some of you are getting a little nervous. That's why you kind of laughed. You just had to let it out. You're saying, MacArthur, you sound like a works righteousness person. And those of you who've been here for any time know that I'm not. So let me try to help you a little bit. Somebody's going to say, well, salvation by works. I've been accused of teaching that before. Somebody's going to say, you're talking about a work salvation. No, I'm not talking about that because the Bible doesn't teach that. The Bible doesn't teach that you can be saved by your works. The Bible teaches just the opposite. Not of works, lest any man should boast. The Bible never teaches salvation by works. In Psalm 115, Verse 1, it says, not unto us, O Lord, not unto us, but unto thy name give glory for thy mercy. In other words, for whatever we are, the glory is not ours, not unto us, but unto your name. In the 48th chapter of the prophet Isaiah, we find another indication of the thought of the writer in the Old Testament in regard to this subject. In verse 11, for mine own sake, even for mine own sake will I do it. For how should my name be polluted, and I will not give my glory unto another. In other words, God says, I will do what I will do. I will save, and I will fulfill my promise for my sake. And I will not give it to someone else to do that, lest I give my glory to another. So to maintain God's glory for himself in saving grace, there can be no works salvation. In Jeremiah 31, where you have the great statement of the new covenant, the days come, says the Lord, that I will make a new covenant with the house of Israel, with the house of Judah, not according to the covenant that I made with their fathers in the day that I took them by the hand to bring them out of the land of Egypt, which my covenant they broke, although I was an husband unto them, saith the Lord. But this shall be the covenant that I will make with the house of Israel after those days, saith the Lord. I will put my law in their inward parts and write it in their hearts and will be their God, and they shall be my people. In other words, God says, I'll do it. And they shall teach no more every man his neighbor and every man his brother, saying, know the Lord, for they shall all know me. From the least of them to the greatest of them, saith the Lord, for I will forgive their iniquity and I will remember their sin no more. The essence of that new covenant is that it is a covenant of mercy and grace extended to unworthy people. In the New Testament, we find the very same thing. Again, there can be no works salvation. In 1 Timothy 1:15, Paul says, this is a faithful saying and worthy of all acceptance, that Christ Jesus came into the world to save what? Sinners, of whom I am chief. Nevertheless, for this cause I obtained mercy. And Ephesians 2:8 and 9 sums it up. For by grace are you saved through faith, that not of yourselves. It is the gift of God, not of works, lest any man should boast. Now listen to me. Very careful that you understand this. We're building to a very important truth. We will be judged by our works, says Romans 6. And we'll get into the specifics in a moment. But we cannot be saved by our works. You say, if that's the case, then how do works fit in? Or do they fit in? Well, though we cannot be saved by works, works are a very important part of our life. In Philippians chapter 2, verse 12, wherefore, my beloved, as you've always obeyed, not as in my presence only, but now much more in my absence, work out your own salvation with fear and trembling. For it is God who worketh in you both to will and to do of his good pleasure. He says you must show some works. You must work out on the outside the salvation that you've received on the inside. In Ephesians 2, it says this. Right after verse 9, not of works lest any man should boast, it says, we are his workmanship, created in Christ Jesus unto good works, which God hath before ordained that we should walk in them. Now, what are these verses saying? And there are myriad other ones in the New Testament. They're saying this. You cannot be saved by works, but you will be saved unto works, right? In other words, if you are truly saved, you will be his workmanship, created in Christ Jesus unto good works, which God has before ordained that you walk in them. Therefore, God, when God judges, can look at a man, and if he sees the works, he knows that the salvation has been accomplished. It is not that you're saved by works, it is that you're saved unto good works. A person's deeds, a person's works, reveal whether he has been saved. And they are the absolute infallible indicator. So an unbeliever will be judged by his works, his deeds. And they will reveal his unbelief. They will reveal the absence of God in his life because all of his works will be unrighteous. And even when he tries to be righteous, it'll turn out to be filthy rags. So all God has to do is look at the works. If he sees works that are manifestations of righteousness, he knows there is a regenerated person. If he sees no such manifestation of righteousness, he knows there is an unregenerate person. Therefore, judgment in the end can be rendered on the basis of works. The believer, the one who by faith has been given the power of God to produce righteous works, will be clearly indicated by those works of righteousness. So the deeds then of a person, what you do in your life, is a fair indicator of where you stand with God. Now as we approach verses 6 to 10 and then close with just a thought about verse 11, I want you to understand one very important thing. Paul is not talking about salvation here. So get that out of your mind or you'll be confused. He doesn't talk about salvation until chapter 3, verse 21. He is simply dealing with one of the elements of judgment. He doesn't say how the righteous people got righteous, or he doesn't say why the unrighteous people were unrighteous. He just says you can judge them by their works. A true Christian is known by his righteous deeds. A non-Christian is known by the absence of righteous deeds. Now, what does that say to you? Simple thought. If there's nothing in your life to indicate righteousness, then there's no righteousness there. For if any man be in Christ, he is a what? New creation. Old things are passed away, and behold, all things have become new. If there's no manifestation, there can be no salvation. There may be periods of time when we walk in disobedience and the flesh, but there cannot be a life that is barren of righteous deeds that can still claim to be redeemed. And notice there's no neutrality either. Jesus said, he that is not with me is against me. He that gathereth not with me scattereth abroad. Matthew 12:30.
7: 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This is something of a classic by John MacArthur. 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

0: 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And then be here Monday as John MacArthur continues his sobering study, Without Excuse, showing you that apart from Christ, no one will escape God's judgment. It's another 30 minutes of unleashing God's truth one verse at a time on Grace to You.
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This is a weekend when Texas feels like Texas, with all of the state fairs and events going on. I'm Danny Moffitt on the Texas Farm Bureau Radio Network. The granddaddy of all is the Great State Fair of Texas that opened up this morning at 10 o'clock at Fair Park in Dallas. With a shortage of over 400,000 visitors from last year, they have promised lower prices for entry and parking this year. Also, the East Texas State Fair, that's on for this weekend in Tyler, the Panhandle South Plains Fair in Lubbock, and the Tri-State Fair and Rodeo in Amarillo. In Comal County, there is rodeo action Sunday afternoon. At the Burleson County Fairgrounds, they have a concert tomorrow night. Also, the Bucking Bulls event in Rosenberg tomorrow night. A 67-year-old man has been sentenced to more than 17 years in federal prison after being found guilty of mailing threatening letters that also had a white powder entered into them to district judges in Texas. The amazing thing is, he sent them from his Texas state prison cell. In the letters, he threatened to kill government employees and district judges. He sent those letters to courts in Amarillo and Fort Worth. After his indictment, he even made further threats against government employees and judges. He has currently been transferred back to state custody, where he'll be standing trial for attempted murder of a prison guard there. The Montgomery County Sheriff's Office said they'll have additional safety measures being added to the Willis High School. This comes after a loaded gun was found on campus earlier this week and is the second time that a gun has been found on campus recently. This week, all students started entering the campus through metal detectors and would have their backpacks searched. They plan to transition to clear backpacks for the new Monday morning classes. The district said the school would provide the clear backpacks or the families could purchase their own. They also say that law enforcement will be increased across all of their school district campuses. Officials say that just because someone says the threat was a joke, it does not eliminate potential consequences. For fans of Chip and Joanna Gaines, they say they have found a buyer for their Waco Castle project. They first listed it for sale in 2023, but when it failed to sell, they started opening it up for guided tours. That's when visitors got details about all the selected special design details. This was featured in their TV show, Fixer Upper, The Castle. They'll also be selling that home fully furnished. I'm Danny Moffitt on the Texas Farm Bureau.

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2: Hi, my name is Lisa Carvajal, and I'm proud to say I'm 57 years old and a first-time homebuyer. I used to think that it was something I couldn't achieve. I learned otherwise in talking with Michelle. She is a good friend of mine and also my trusted real estate agent. Seeing her success, she would share with me on social media, personally. I already knew she was a good person, just the way she conducts herself as a friend. I knew her heart already, and so that made me feel more comfortable to trust her. She held my hand the whole way, that I didn't have to feel any question was dumb. She'd been asked that same question, you know, 1,000 times. She answered it 1,001. I would always recommend her, because whether or not you do buy from her, she's going to value your time, because she values her time. She is professional. She's very knowledgeable. I want to say concise, but that's not quite the right word. But she won't beat around the bush, and she'll tell you how it is, but in a very professional way. Instead of making you wonder and try to figure it out, and she's very upfront. And honesty, that goes a very long way when you're spending money.
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1: Victor Davis Hanson argues that our modern world has become, in some ways, like the medieval world of the past. To understand his comparison, we need to clear up some of the misunderstandings most people have about the Middle Ages. Yes, it was a time of feudal wars, violent crime, and plagues. People lived in unclean urban conditions, rotting food, fouled water, and vermin. But science was advancing, and some of history's greatest literature was also a product of the medieval mind. We marvel at the beauty of the colossal cathedrals in Europe. Our modern medieval world has some of the same contrast. He says our mounting urban filth, dangerous streets, and resurgent diseases are juxtaposed with brilliant revolutions in artificial intelligence, bioengineering, robotics, satellite technology, spaceflight, and cancer research. The difference is that we now know how to stop disease, crime, and filth, but apparently many of our leaders chose not to do so. Instead, the vagrants and the homeless must be supported, at least from a distance, or as long as they do not show up smelly on your doorstep. Of course, there's a cost. When mayors in many of our cities allow human waste and drug infections to collect and increase, deadly medieval diseases return. Here is the irony. He says in New York, some of the richest people in the world sidestep rancid piles of rat-infested trash. In San Francisco and Chicago, some of the world's greatest cancer researchers check their shoe soles for human feces before entering their space-age labs. Our modern world has become more medieval than most of us would like to admit. I'm Kirby Anderson, and that's my point of view.
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7: Back once again, Liberty McCarter with us, as well as Dr. Merrill Matthews. And Liberty, I thought for just a minute we would mention, as I have mentioned a few times this week, that on October 19th in the Augusta, Georgia area, which is actually Martinez, Georgia, we are going to have a meet and greet. It's Monday, October 19th, Martinez Bible Chapel, and again it's from 6 to 7:30. We really need some people to RSVP. I know of some that are going to be there, but we're providing light refreshments. We'd like to know how many are going to show up. I've been to that church before. I've of course met many of the people, but this might be the greatest opportunity for people to get to meet you face to face.
8: 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I would love to meet Point of View listeners, and so we're going to be in Georgia, so I'm excited to meet some listeners there. 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So please come out. 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
7: We will just be down the road the next day when we'll be doing a live broadcast from Georgia, and you and I will be sitting across the table there. Let me just mention that you can, of course, just go to the website, pointofview.net, and find a way to leave a note, or actually the best way would be to send an email to Jana, that's J-A-N-N-A, two N's, Jana@pointofview.net. Or, of course, at any time, you, of course, use our Truth Team number that we've been giving out for the last 2 weeks, 800-347-5151, 1-800-347-5151. 651. We'd love to have you show up, but RSVP would be greatly appreciated. Just before we get into this whole issue of schools, I thought we'd take at least one other phone call. So let's, if we can, head out to California here. I think I'm pushing the right buttons. Kathy in California, thank you for calling today.
9: Yes, I have a question, and because this was, you know, being worked on, these kind of things, like back in the 80s where Japan came up with the robotic, what was a nurse and stuff that could dispense drugs and stuff in their hospitals. And, of course, Japan has a very low birth rate, and not only once, but they had a nuclear issue. And then when you look at Israel, I would think because America, our technology has to be working with both of those countries, especially Japan, when they use like robotics and that, and they have robotics that probably have AI that are more human-like, that are like running some of their hotels and stuff over there because they don't have the population. Does anybody know how much more advanced that field is due to Japan? Because Japan doesn't have really the minerals or ores or any of those things like you do in America and other countries, so they have to rely on technology. And that would seem like that'd be right up their alley.
10: Kathy, I haven't seen much about Japan. China is really ahead on the robotics. They've got many, many companies, and they're subsidized by their Chinese government. But you see kickboxing among robots. You see races among robots and other things. And these are humanoid robots that look an awful lot like that. And when you talk about going back to the 80s, I'm just actually finishing the book R.U.R. Rossum's Universal Robots from a Czech writer that came out in 1921, and he has robots in there, and the robots they're creating a new type of robot that's not all mechanical. They have sort of human tissue in there, and they end up getting upset with everything, and they try to take over the world. So the concerns have been around for a while, but China's certainly trying to be the leader in robotics, and they've got an awful lot of companies that are doing what looks to me like pretty good work in trying to come up with great robotics. Whether or not that's going to be a challenge, just because China is also, as I understand, creating killer robots, and the concern is robots at some point will be on the battlefield with weapons that could end up killing humans.
7: One of the things that you and I've talked about off air, and we've never talked about on air, is you've read Isaac Asimov and the whole set of rules robotics, and then of course anybody who's ever seen the movie I, Robot certainly recognizes that. So that is something that goes even further back when he was thinking about even the kind of rules necessary to make sure that robots didn't take over the world.
10: Right. That came out in 1940s and published in a book form in 1950, where he has the three laws of robotics. And one of the concerns there is if you don't have the first one, which is a robot cannot harm or allow to cause the harm to come to a human, if you don't do that, humans get very, very upset with concerns that robots could turn against us at some time. And it's not a far-fetched concern.
7: Yes, because then in the some of the writings afterwards, you had some where, wasn't it like the mayor? They weren't sure if the mayor was a robot or a human being. And so then, if it would kill somebody, well, then that would mean that it was a human. But it could be that a robot was killing another robot. And so there's this all sorts of plot twists in some of his novels.
10: There's a mayor that people are a mayor of a town that people are concerned is a robot because they haven't seen him eat anything. And so at some point he keeps sort of dismissing this, and at some point he's giving a speech and somebody comes up and he hits that person, and so people say, he's clearly not a robot because he couldn't hit a person. The robots could not harm a human. And then Susan Calvin, who's the robot psychologist there, says, but that could have been a robot that came up that you hit, and you can hit robots. And we find out at the end of the ninth story in iRobot that, in fact, he is a robot.
8: You know, you say robot psychologist and how, and we kind of like, oh, that sounds so crazy. Why would a robot need a psychologist? But this is not that far-fetched, because in Anthropic, they have employed their top philosopher, whose job is to write the constitution mm-hmm. for their chatbot, Claude. But what's concerning is that it's not so simple as just don't harm any humans, because it's this effective altruism worldview that's being put into it. So I just don't think you should be asking a robot to make any sort of decisions about, you know, do we sacrifice, you know, these humans so that these other humans might live? Let's keep that in the human domain, please. But maybe it's escaping that already. I don't know.
10: Getting advice from a robot, they have a story in there called Liar, mm-hmm. in which a robot comes in and he can read people's minds. And he can see under in the book, Susan Calvin's a senior who's mm-hmm. just about ready to retire. He can see she's never been married, she's kind of frumpy now, and that she would like to be able to have a man in her life. So the robot lies to her and says, this other guy over here is really interested and wants to marry you. So she starts primping up a little bit and getting ready, and she finally finds out that's all a lie. And when she asked the robot, I could tell that this was something you wanted, so I told you what you wanted to hear.
8: Oh, wait a second. That's what the chatbots are doing, aren't they?
11: The sycophants. I just think of nothing else. That's why I've always encouraged people to listen to Point of View, because I don't think these are the kind of conversations you're going to have at church, in a Sunday school class, or anywhere else, but we're having them here. And again, Kathy, thank you for having us go in another direction we weren't anticipating there as well. Let me set this up, and then we'll talk about it after the break, because one of the conversations that is really generating a lot of commentary and a fair amount of ink has to do with Nicole Hannah-Jones. Now, if that name sounds familiar, she is the one that has given us the 1619 mm-hmm. Project, which basically argued that you don't start America in 1776 with the Declaration, but you started in 1619 when the first slaves came to Jamestown. And so she, for some time, has been promoting this. But interesting enough, she had this essay that was in the New York Times Magazine, which had the title, In Fighting for Every Black Child, Did I Betray My Own? Well, I think she did. And yesterday I gave you a little bit of the story, but let me, just before I take the break, tell you that, first of all, she decided to put her child in one of these poor schools in New York City, one that, in some respects, was not going to be very helpful. And what she discovered very quickly is that when she went and visited during the lunch hour, it was just violent and chaotic. There was no homework. There was no classroom instruction. There were kids hitting each other, and the teachers weren't actually intervening. So then when she, as a, maybe a less involved parent, didn't ask what she was reading or anything like that, and wasn't pressing the school for the fact that they weren't even assigning homework, then over time, she began to recognize that there were some real problems. For example, the third grade teacher was absent. Sometimes there wasn't even a substitute teacher there. Mm-hmm. Nobody was checking that as well. So then they switched schools, but that was no better. By the time she gets into high school, she flunked algebra. And so they went back and said, how? She got incredible grades in algebra, and she didn't even have basic math skills. Eventually, her daughter confronted her and said, you had money to send me to one of the best schools, and you chose not to do so because the other kids are disadvantaged. You want to put me in that school. Mm-hmm. So when we come back, I think you have some lessons here about what is happening in the school system in terms of the lack of parental involvement, the lack of discipline, the influence of social media, texts, cell phones, and now AI. So there's a lot to cover. We'll do our best in a segment or two to talk about what's wrong with our schools and the education of Nicole Hannah-Jones. All that coming up right after this.

Gloria Steinem died recently at age 92. The Washington Post called her the lodestar of the modern women's movement. As a freelance journalist, she wrote for prominent publications including Esquire, Cosmopolitan, and Vogue. She became the face of second-wave feminism, advocating for equality in the workplace. She famously posed as a Playboy bunny to enter the New York Playboy Club and expose the degrading treatment and low pay bunnies were subjected to. In contrast to her dowdy and brash predecessor, Betty Friedan, Gloria Steinem brought a dose of glamour to the movement with her straight, parted hair and miniskirts. Vogue called her the most attractive activist in women's lib. In 1971, she helped start Ms. Magazine and became its editor. One famous article listed prominent women, including Ms. Steinem herself, who publicly declared they'd had abortions. Ms. Steinem eschewed marriage and never had children. She once told an interviewer that aborting her baby, quote, gave me life. I wouldn't have been able to live my life otherwise. In 2000, at age 66, she did marry South African businessman David Bale, the father of actor Christian Bale. She insisted her views about marriage hadn't changed. Marriage changed. She said, "We spent 30 years in the United States changing marriage laws. If I had married when I was supposed to get married, I would have lost my name, my legal residence, my credit rating." Feminists have attained key goals. Young women are succeeding professionally. American women of marriageable age are better educated and have better career prospects than men. Amidst this progress, young women report less enthusiasm for marriage than young men, and surveys show they're less happy. Feminism has failed to effectively acknowledge the most important and immutable feature of womanhood, their biology, their capacity to be mothers. Unlike Gloria Steinem, most women, even ambitious women, want to be mothers. And this is what we must encourage if our society is to thrive and endure. For Point of View, I'm Penna Dexter.

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1: When Moses knew that time for him was running out, he gave a charge to Joshua, saying, "Now, what I'm commanding you today is not too difficult for you or beyond your reach." As a man who knew that his days, possibly his hours, were numbered, he gave it to him straight. He said that obedience is a choice, a decision that you make. But with obedience comes blessing, and with disobedience comes difficulty. Then Moses commanded, "Be strong and courageous. Don't be afraid or terrified because of them, for the Lord your God goes with you. He will never leave you nor forsake you." For a moment, think of what God said in relationship to your own life. "Wait a minute," you may be saying. "Isn't that an Old Testament promise? But you're talking about our lives today." It's true. This was the first time God had ever made such a promise. And you do find it in the book of Deuteronomy, an Old Testament book. It's part of what our Jewish friends refer to as the Torah, foundational to Judaism. But you also find that promise twice in the New Testament, the same promise that Jesus made to his disciples. And that fact, the fact that Jesus made such a powerful statement, frames the Christian life in an entirely different perspective. When a publisher asked me to write about my favorite verse, I spent 2 months pondering the promises of Scripture. Which one of so many is my favorite? Well, finally, I concluded it was this promise. Jesus said, "Never will I leave you, never will I forsake you." Those words are found in the New Testament book of Hebrews, chapter 13, verse 5. So how you respond to them depends on whether or not you really believe what he said, taking him at his word, or you vacillate, not really sure that he will be there for you when you really need him. Obedience, however, is a choice. Nobody forces you to do anything. But with every choice, there are consequences. As in Moses' day, our response should be the same, simple obedience. Following the promise that God would be with them, he said their response required three things. They were to be, one, strong, two, courageous, and three, fearless. Then Moses gave a motive which enables even us to do the same thing. He will never leave you nor forsake you. Friend, the Christian life is a walk of faith. It's a decision you make, a choice which is marked by simple obedience to what God has called you to do. It is also one which at times demands courage and fearless action. But knowing the Lord is with you makes those tough decisions a whole lot easier. It also relieves you of a tremendous amount of uncertainty. When Francis Schaeffer launched the work of Le Bris in Switzerland, he formulated four principles upon which the work was built. For years, I've carried a copy of those in the back of my daily schedule, a reminder of the fact that God doesn't change his mind. Schaeffer's third principle was that God will plan the work and unfold his plan day by day. This is in place of planning for the future.

0: scripture in the usual efficient way, such as committee meetings. God continues to unfold his plan day by day in simple obedience to him, as you let him work through you, accomplishing his will and purpose. As in Moses' day, obedience still requires the same thing. Be strong, be courageous, and be fearless. But with the promise of his presence and protection, what else could one ask for? Think about it. Obedience is the key.
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6: America.

0: we've postponed it long enough. We are in the midst of the midterm elections. Recognize that almost a half a dozen different states can now already vote. And we're less than 40 days to the election in November. So there are a couple of articles that we're going to focus on now in this last hour. One having to do with Dr. Miro Matthews talking about Trump's tariffs on Canada could cost him several red states. Piece by Larry Elder about the decision by the president to ban some of the media from the White House. That didn't last long because one of the judges he appointed has already reversed that. And then one on voters to Republicans fix the Biden economy. So we've got some very important issues here to address. And Dr. Matthews, of course, we have your piece. But just to be fair, I posted a piece on trade war with Canada. Mm-hmm. That came out September 14th. And again, I say, why is it that we are having a trade war with Canada right now? It makes no sense. There are neighbors to the north. We share a lot of history with them. And of course, later on in your piece, you also say, look, if you're going to pick a fight, why don't you wait till after November? But again, you have for some time talked about this issue of tariffs. And I think it's important to get into this in some detail. So remind you again of the fact that you have fewer Canadians that can buy American products because the United States is 9 times larger than Canada. Mm-hmm. So almost by definition, you're going to have a trade deficit, aren't you? Or am I missing something?
1: We're going to have a trade deficit because we're 9 times larger. So we're going to buy more from them than they're going to buy from us. And a lot of that happens to be oil that comes out of Alberta that goes through the Keystone XL pipeline and comes down here to be refined. But yes, the Trump administration was apparently, they thought, close to an agreement. And then at the last minute, they came to some kind of loggerheads. We're not entirely sure. One of the things I understand is that the Trump administration wanted to have essentially kind of a veto over other countries that Canada could enter trade right. agreements with. And Canada said, we're a sovereign country. You can't have a trade veto over what yes. we do with. And you have to sort of highlight this right now because, and the media have picked up on this, you've got, here in the last 2 days, you had the Trump administration rolling out a red carpet for President Xi from China, mm-hmm. who we really do have problems with,
0: yes.
1: bring him in for a state dinner and treating him very, very well. And here's Canada that we've had a long-term relationship with, and we're treating him very poorly. And this gets back to, I listened to one of the former ambassadors we had to China, and he said, it just does not look good to treat your primary allies this poorly. The Prime Minister of Japan landed in America. She didn't get a role, a red carpet treatment. President Xi did. So it's not good, but the issue is that these trade barriers are really affecting a lot of the middle part of the country and the northern states. And I listened here a couple of weeks ago. National Public Radio has been doing focus groups around the country, and they have one in Michigan. They went and visited with this focus group. These are people that voted for President Biden in 2020 and President Trump in 2024. So they've both voted for both of them. And they did their focus group, and they said, you know, this is not scientific. This is a focus group. But almost every one of them said, we're being hammered by prices. We can't afford a lot of these things. I supported President Trump in 2024, but I don't feel like he has delivered on the affordability, the lack of inflation, and other things that he promised. And you just came away from this feeling like, these are Michigan voters who voted for Trump, and they are turning away from him.
0: Well, and again, we have listeners in Maine. You talk about Maine here with Susan right. Collins. You talk about Iowa, Ohio. We have listeners in Ohio. I mean, if nothing else, this is something that if you are concerned about what the Congress looks like next year, Liberty, you need to pay attention to.
2: You know, that's what a lot of people have been saying. The affordability issue really is so prevalent in the minds of so many Americans and young Americans. It's something that comes up a lot on the Next Generation Roundtable. And so I do think that people, again, you know, there's nuance there, right? And so people tend to have a short memory as well and, you know, forget that inflation was worse under Biden. And, you know, there's a lot of dynamics that play into that. However, if you just dismiss the concerns or you keep adding to them or making it worse, especially right before an election, I do think a lot of Americans kind of think, Where is President Trump? Because this was supposed to be for me. This was supposed to be America first. And you know, our standard of living, and a lot of people feel like that hasn't been delivered upon.
1: And I think President Trump exacerbates this sometime here. Recently, he said, yes, you're paying more for diesel gasoline, but that's worth it in order to be able to stop Iran from having a nuclear weapon. Maybe it is, but people who are trying to make ends meet, and I hear people talking about, well, I filled up my truck with diesel the other day. It was $125 or something like that.
0: Yes.
1: That's so much more than I normally pay. And then you've got the farm equipment that uses diesel. You've got trains that use diesel. It goes through, and so we've hit the highest diesel price in history, and that sort of filters down through the economy, and people just, I hear it from my wife, I just went to the grocery store, spent $125, and I didn't get any food.
0: and we did talk about the diesel
1: issue.
0: Don't
1: mess with my wife.
0: Because, first of all, the number one producer of diesel, United States, number two is Soviet Union, but they're having trouble because three-fourths of their diesel refinery have been hit by drones from the Ukraine war.
1: Yes.
0: And so they now have actually limited exports from Russia. But the other day, the president was talking about limiting exports from the United States. And of course, a lot of these countries have had to come to our Gulf Coast, which is where we have just an enormous amount of diesel refinery.
1: Yeah, we produce in the Gulf Coast a whole lot more than we can use.
0: Yeah.
1: But we have certain restrictions in being able to ship things around. So what typically happens,
0: the Jones Act and everything.
1: Yeah, the Jones Act and other things. The Northeast and the Northwest may import diesel from somebody else because getting it out of the Gulf Coast around to them may be more difficult than just importing it from someplace else. So there are concerns that if you put this export ban on diesel, you will actually create some financial problems for both diesel and regular gasoline.
0: Just to defend the president as we go to a break, just for a moment, he doesn't exactly get along very well with the Prime Minister of Canada, Mark Carney.
1: No, he does not.
0: Who is your classic globalist, right? Mm-hmm. I mean, here's a man, you're talking about people that run the central bank, individual whose wife lives more in the United States than in Canada. I think his kids even are here. But nevertheless, there's a little bit of headbutting between these two individuals. So again, he's very frustrated by that. But at the same time, I've got to acknowledge that Canada is saying, look, we don't want to be bullied around by the United States, even though it is nine times bigger than us. And indeed, its economy is almost twice or more than ours in terms of all the kind of production. So per capita, that's a big issue. And Canada, up until recently, wasn't paying their 2% of GDP for NATO. So you can kind of understand why the president isn't necessarily the best friends to Canada, but it's not helping the election right now.
1: It is not, and I'll remind our voters that it was thought that the conservative candidate for prime minister would likely win, but when Trump started calling Canada the 51st state,
0: that
1: person went down, and Mark Carney went up and won the election.
0: Mr. President, why do you say some of those things? Anyway, we will, again, open up the phones if you have some comments about tariffs and trade. I know you're going to have some comments in just a minute because Donald Trump thought maybe it's good to ban certain members of the media, CNN, MS Now, and Politico. So we'll talk about that right after this.

0: This is Viewpoints with Kirby Anderson.
1: Victor Davis Hanson argues that our modern world has become, in some ways, like the medieval world of the past. To understand his comparison, we need to clear up some of the misunderstandings most people have about the Middle Ages. Yes, it was a time of feudal wars, violent crime, and plagues. People lived in unclean urban conditions, rotting food, fouled water, and vermin. But science was advancing, and some of history's greatest literature was also a product of the medieval mind. We marvel at the beauty of the colossal cathedrals in Europe. Our modern medieval world has some of the same contrast. He says our mounting urban filth, dangerous streets, and resurgent diseases are juxtaposed with brilliant revolutions in artificial intelligence, bioengineering, robotics, satellite technology, spaceflight, and cancer research. The difference is that we now know how to stop disease, crime, and filth, but apparently many of our leaders chose not to do so. Instead, the vagrants and the homeless must be supported, at least from a distance, or as long as they do not show up smelly on your doorstep. Of course, there's a cost. When mayors in many of our cities allow human waste and drug infections to collect and increase, deadly medieval diseases return. Here is the irony. He says in New York, some of the richest people in the world sidestep rancid piles of rat-infested trash. In San Francisco and Chicago, some of the world's greatest cancer researchers check their shoe soles for human feces before entering their space-age labs. Our modern world has become more medieval than most of us would like to admit. I'm Kirby Anderson, and that's my point of view.
2: 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That's pointofview.net.

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1: Cheese in Wisconsin. We'd like to sell it in Canada, but it's impossible because it's almost three times as expensive, and people are not going to buy cheese from us in Wisconsin. So I recognize there are trade barriers, and so that is certainly a very important issue. But on the other hand, you go through Dr. Merrill Matthews, all sorts of examples where you have individuals running right now, primarily in Senate races, mm-hmm. but sometimes even in the House races, that are just running 5 points, 10 points behind. This is looking like one of those blue walls we talked about years ago.
2: And if you go and look at Real Clear polling in the Senate races, yes. and the governor's races, so the northern states where El Sayed has been leading in the polls against mm-hmm. Mike Rogers. That's not by a lot, but he has been leading. You got a socialist leading there in Michigan. And you've got in Iowa, the governor, the Democratic candidate for governor is leading like 8 points mm-hmm. over the Republican. The Senate candidate taking Joni Ernest's place is leading by 3 or 4 points. Indiana, they're leading. Sherrod Brown.
1: Yes.
2: Ohio kicked him out. he's a liberal Democrat, and he's been leading by 1 or 2 points there in Ohio. This is my point. You mentioned it. Why, if you're gonna have a trade war with Canada, why not wait till November the 6th or 7th to start that rather than do it right before the election? Because you have these northern states with a lot of foreign people who are paying more for diesel and other things who might like to support Trump, but you got to give them a reason to do it.
1: Well, again, you don't want to later on talk about a Senator Abdul al-Sayed or Senator James Tallarico or a few of the others, and yet that's kind of the direction. And the president can help or hurt. And in some cases, if you don't say anything, you maybe aren't helping, but you're not hurting. But right now, that is the case. And so, go on.
2: So I was going to say, some of these states in the Midwest have huge trade with Canada.
1: Yes, they do.
2: And so if you're not able to sell your products there because you've got tariffs imposed and you're not able to buy products from Canada because of the tariffs have made it so much more expensive, including Maine. Canada is Maine's primary trade. It's a smaller amount than some of these states, mm-hmm. but it's one of their primary things. So you've got Susan Collins, who just today I saw actually picked up in the polls and was leading her Democratic candidate. But for the past couple of months, the Democrat has been leading.
1: Yes. Well, it again is less than 40 days. Some people have already voted. Can you believe that?
3: Very early voting.
1: Very, very early voting, but it's coming very soon. Okay, we wanted to get to this one, though, because the president from time to time has the media humiliation factor. And in this case, he wanted to and did ban for a while CNN, MS Now, and Politico. By the way, I've noticed that when he went in to speak this week at the United Nations, there was a CNN reporter and said, "Hey, I thought you were boycotting me. You're here right now." And they actually did not play his speech on CNN. But nevertheless, you knew that that would actually be reversed by a judge that he put in the federal judiciary. You knew that wouldn't last very long, but I have this piece by Larry Elder, who on the one hand illustrates why the president wanted to do it and reminds us that there are a lot of positives that the press doesn't report, mm-hmm. but it doesn't help that when you have the heir apparent, whether it's J.D. Vance or Marco Rubio, both agree with that decision, later on you're going to have people, if indeed they become the presidential candidate, say 2.5 years from now, being asked by the press, well, why did you go along with the ban of CNN and MS Now?
2: You can absolutely make the case there are some aspects of the economy that are doing very well and some people are prospering by that. Other people are not doing so well. But, you know, in the media, the issue is, we call it, if it bleeds, it leads.
1: Yes.
2: And what that means is the media, if there's bad news out there, the media typically runs with that, mm-hmm. whether it's Donald Trump or somebody else. So the media did not create the highest price on diesel in history. They didn't create $4 gallon gas. They didn't raise mortgage rates to 7%. They didn't put the 10-year treasury note to 5%. They didn't force the Fed to increase interest rates this a couple of weeks ago for the first time in 3 years. They didn't create a $40 trillion debt, and they didn't create a $2 trillion annual deficit for us. Media didn't do that, and this is bad news, and so the media goes with it. But it was interesting because of Larry Elder's kind of saying, yeah, the media, you're really doing bad things out there. So I thought, does the people really listen to the media anymore? So I went and looked at the figures. MSNBC, they get a whopping 940,000 people out of 330 million in the evening. Mm-hmm. Now, Rachel Maddow gets a little more, nearly 2 million, but that's just a fraction of the public. CNN, 624,000 people in their average viewer listening.
3: Yeah.
2: It's just a fraction. I mean, they could say all kinds of bad things and almost nobody would hear about it.
3: I was thinking about that as well, and I'm not in favor of banning the media from the White House, because it belongs to the people. But I think that what we have seen in recent years actually shows that when you've got a, you know, free press, then you can have a different publication come up and say, we want to actually report the news fairly. And we have seen many do that. In fact, you know, Trump has invited many other publications that, you know, are right-wing coded, if you will, mm-hmm. into the, yes, you know, the press briefings, mm-hmm. which I think, you know, equal opportunity. I think that's great. And so people really, they're going to go to the source that they want to go to. But if it does not help, again, it just doesn't help to then say, well, you're biased, and they are, but now we're going to kick you out of the White House press briefings, and then it gives them more reason to talk about how oppressed they are as the media. We saw that a lot during the first Trump administration. It was a little overboard, but nevertheless, you know, it's a free press. So,
2: and with MSNBC, they are MS Now, I guess they call it. Rachel Maddow, I mean, when you get past sort of 6 o'clock, past Brett Baer and past the news about 6 o'clock or later on, these become opinion shows. They're not really news shows so much. They're people.
1: Sure.
2: They get people in there who agree with them and they talk. It's opinion stuff. So I don't know that this was a good move for Trump, especially since one of his appointed judge overturns that. We'll see if he comes back and responds to that. I saw Anthony Scaramucci.
1: Yes.
2: Yeah, that's
1: correct.
2: They call him Mooch.
1: Yes, Mooch.
2: On the news yesterday. And he said, you know, I think if Carolyn Leavitt was still in there, she could go to the president and could say, Mr. President, I don't think this is a good move. It's just not a good thing to do. He said, I think if she was there, she would have stopped him from doing that, because once he does it, it gets nothing but media attention. And interestingly, a lot of the other media actually stepped on the side of CNN and MSNBC and so forth, and backing them and what they did.
1: You know, she was the youngest press secretary at the age of 27. You know, I've got clothes older than that. I mean, just amazing how young she is.
2: Yeah, she is older than that.
1: Yeah, and that's just amazing. But you're right. I think she probably could have stopped that, even though the age difference is remarkable mm-hmm. between the two of them. And if nothing else, back to what Liberty said just a minute ago, she was the one that started saying, well, let's bring in some of the podcasters. Let's bring mm-hmm. in some of these other individuals. Because quite frankly, more people listen to Joe Rogan's podcast than all three of the so-called mainstream press. So there are some individuals, before we're all through, we might even be hearing about the Next Generation Roundtable reaching more people, or the Know Why podcast getting out there and reaching more people, because that's the future. And I think in some respects, rather than getting upset about what CNN or MS Now says, just let them stay some of their issues, but get some of the other individuals in there that are actually reaching to the public, and I think are going to be the future of the media.
2: You know, I've got the figures here. The three big broadcasters, ABC, NBC, CBS, you add all all their sort of their news programs together, the nightly news program, and you get about 20 million, which is a lot of people, but it's still a fraction of the 330 million people in the country. Most people just don't watch that stuff.
3: Yeah, they don't. And, you know, more people are turning to social media, or they follow their favorite podcaster and they watch the clips from that. So, yeah, I mean, I think that, you know, they've done a good job at opening the, in general, the White House press briefings up to those kinds of media personalities
2: as well. Most people don't care about it, and Trump gave them a reason to care about it.
1: Yeah, and again, they turned them into, if you will, the victims, and that just was bothered me more than anything else. Well, I was going to just suggest, again, if you go on to the Point of View app, you can also, of course, find the Know Why podcast, and maybe a few more of you need to sign up, and we'll see how that does in the future. Have her sitting there in the White House press room. Would that be something?
3: You know, maybe one of our co-hosts from the roundtable that's in the D.C. area, we can get them in the press briefings. That'd be great.
1: That'd be good. Let's take a break, though. We have some more to cover, and this is a topic that Dr. Matthews and I like to talk about, and that is the economy. The voters to Republicans fixed the Biden economy. Are there some things that even when we have less than 40 days could be done to address this issue of affordability? We'll talk about that right after this.
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2: Does modern science contradict biblical faith? My name is Richard Pratt, president of Third Mill, and I've been confronted by conflicts between science and biblical faith throughout my whole life. 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All Scripture is breathed out by God and profitable, that the man of God may be complete, equipped for every good work. At Third Mill, we're not just teaching the Bible, we're handling the truth of Scripture that God Himself breathed. 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
7: I'd like to join the conversation, 1-800-351-1212. Again, Merrill Matthews, Liberty McCarter. Let's, if we can, go to, I guess it's Springfield, Illinois. Alex, thank you for calling today.
8: Yes, I wanted to chime in on the Trump thing and the press. Is it possible that he's thinking ahead and the way that things work, you know, with the judges, that the judge comes in and makes him have to listen to CNN and these other ones, MS Now, that in the future when there's a different regime, that the Christian view or that another voice would have to be heard by going back on this very ruling?
7: Well, if nothing else, I don't know if anybody saw it, but the other day there was a rather interesting comment by the former president, Barack Obama. He says, yeah, I just can't believe what's going on in this administration. I mean, they banned some of the people from MS Now and CNN. That'd be like me banning Fox News. And unfortunately, in his audience, nobody laughed because anybody around the table knows that he actually did that, didn't he?
9: But, you know, it's a good point that Alex makes,
7: yes,
9: because you
7: yes.
9: could have a Democratic president come in and win in 2028, and they might be interested in kicking out Newsmax or One American News, I think it is, and some of those that tend to be a very pro-Trump deal. And if you set the president, then that particular president would not be willing to do that, maybe.
10: Yeah, and if they're, you know, if a judge comes down and says, no, you can't do that, and then there's legal precedent involved already kind of preempting that, I mean, I won't speak to Trump's intentions, I kind of doubt that that's what he's that he's playing chess in that way. But
7: no.
10: I certainly hope that, you know, that answer remains, you know, from the judiciary, and that that would prevent that from happening. Because that was one of my concerns as well, is we don't want to see this become a common thing every time the administration changes and they kick out, you know, the press that they don't like.
9: And so in Alex's point, Trump may hit a straight lick with a crooked stick. And let's hope that's the case.
7: Well, if nothing else, that's just another one of those issues we want to put on the table. And I've just again wonder why even bother with that. But that's kind of the humiliation routine he likes to go through from time to time. And I'm not even going to call on CNN because you're just crooked news and you're fake news and whatever. And so it's just one of those things that you have to sort of deal with Donald Trump as president. And there have been a few times, let's, as two old guys around the table, remember when Richard Nixon, especially during the Watergate era, really got into it with Dan Rather. But that was few and far between. Mm-hmm. Most of the time, people went along with the press. Richard Nixon certainly got on the opposite side. But by the time you get to Ronald Reagan, he'd just say, oh, Sam Donaldson, I can't believe some of the things you're saying. And everybody would just kind of smile. But that's not the standard that is being used right now by Donald Trump.
9: Yeah, man, Sam Donaldson was actually quite funny. The Conservative Political Action Conference every year would have Sam Donaldson and who was the other? I can't think of the other one. They'd have a debate, and Sam Donaldson could just be hilarious. I mean, he could be funny, and he had a way of being critical and funny at the same time, and you just kind of enjoyed it.
7: Yeah, so, again, that
9: Robert
7: is
9: Robert Novak was the other
7: Robert
9: person.
7: Robert Novak, that's right. I was trying to think who you were thinking of at the time. And, again, there were individuals that would have some turns of phrases, Pat Buchanan writing that speech for Spiro Agnew and some other things. But there is a lot more confrontation now, that's
9: there,
7: for
9: there
7: sure.
9: There is more confrontation. I did not expect it to last long because Donald Trump likes to be on camera. He enjoys talking to the media. In fact, he's been more accessible to the media than
7: any
9: president we've ever seen.
7: Yeah, there.
10: Definitely more than Biden.
7: Yes. that was a really low bar. For sure.
9: But yes, he brings the media into the White House frequently and takes questions and answers them.
7: I've never seen anything
9: and sometimes
7: like
9: he criticizes them, says you're fake, you're terrible, and so forth. But it makes good television.
7: Yeah, and he's willing to interact with them, and whether it's at the Oval Office or whether it's on Air Force One or whatever, it is amazing, and he has made it much more accessible. And as Liberty points out, Biden had a very low bar anyway, so he exceeded that rather dramatically. What about the economy? There's a number of lines in here that when it comes to the economy, unhappy voters are telling Republicans one very clear thing. Remember why we elected you, fix the Biden economy. There are some things that could indeed be done, and there is information which you can get in the Larry Elder piece and in this one by David Winston of some facts that aren't being presented by the mainstream media in terms of whether you're looking at household income, unemployment, inflation, and the rest. But there's a great line in here, I've got to quote it, claiming that this is the greatest economy in the history of this country doesn't sit well in an environment where 73% of the electorate says the cost of living is increasing faster than their paychecks.
9: And you know, this is something we saw this with Joe Biden. Joe Biden thought the economy was doing pretty well, and you can make a case of some parts of the economy when he was there was doing well. And he said, I even like the idea of Bidenomics, so we're going to go out and we're going to sell Bidenomics to the country. And people had been hit by inflation and other things, and they just did not buy it, and it actually worked against him. And yet President Trump wants us to do essentially the same thing, and without sort of recognizing the people out there, because people keep telling him affordability is an issue. Democrats see this as a really winning issue for them, and the president oftentimes sort of mocks that issue and says the economy is doing so great, and it's just not sitting well with a lot of people.
10: Yeah, I was thinking of Biden as well, because at the time it was like, how tone deaf can you be? Mm-hmm. Because it just didn't, despite, you know, some of the numbers that he would cite for just the everyday American, it did not feel that way at all. And so I am sure that this is a challenging messaging point for any president, because you, as a president, I imagine, never been a president, never will be, but you get tired of, you know, these negative news reports. And obviously Trump, you know, took that out on the media by kicking them out of the White House. And you get tired of the gains that you have made not being reported on. But at the same time, you do have to think about what does it feel like for your voters, for your constituents. And then sometimes, you know, if you want to overplay the positive messaging, it comes off as tone deaf to the people who are still struggling to make ends meet because of some decisions that you have made, including war and things like that. And so where do you, you know, strike that balance of let's talk about the gains and the positive things that we've made, but acknowledge you still feel pain in some areas and we're working on that. And that seems to be something that at least the last two presidents have not been able to strike that balance.
9: Right. And the problem here is that President Trump said, elect me and I'm going to get prices down. And prices are not down. They are not going up as high as they were in the middle of Biden's term. But in Biden's last year, inflation was running about 2.5 to 3% a month. It was 3% a month when Trump came in office in January. It actually went down for the next 3 months. But something happened in April that by May, they started going up again. I wonder what it was.
7: Yes.
9: And so he struggled with that. And these are cumulative. So I want our listeners to know that when they talk about 3%, that's 3% added on to the 3% that happened a year ago and so forth. So prices are still going up. And especially with inflation right now being exacerbated by the war in Iran, people are feeling pinched on this. And it's not working well for the politicians.
7: Part of it is messaging, because I can read a piece here by Dr. Merrill Matthews in March, fudging the numbers, Trump's economy is not what he claims. And a lot of that goes back to the State of the Union address. And if you say this is one of the better economies, that's one thing. When you say it's the best economy, when you say, you know, and there are just so many times when one of those would have changed it, but it's always got to be hyperbole. It's always got to be the best. It's always got to be the greatest. And in some respects, then it causes people to say, well, if you're wrong on this point, then why do I believe the others? And there's been a lot of success that he's not getting credit for because the messaging is wrong.
9: The messaging wrong, and Trump sometimes says things, as you indicate, that are demonstrably not the case. And he did that at the convention in Dallas when he said, every seat is filled, and they've got just as many people outside. And that just egged on the media to say, to run their cameras up there and look and see. And the whole,
10: you just handed it to him.
9: The whole top shelf was empty. The top layer. The next one was mostly empty. And then I thought, well, maybe that was just when somebody who was not as prominent was speaking, and so sometimes the seats are empty. And then I saw somebody who was there with their iPhone, and they were looking at the president's speech as he says that, and they raised their iPhone, look, and they look at the top layer at the convention center there, and it's just completely empty. And when he makes the case, every seat is full, and you show that, you think, to your point, what else are you saying that's not necessarily the case?
7: That is the unfortunate thing. One of the things I do hear, and certainly Liberty will find this out when he goes out and meets some of the people, I've had people actually say, look, I appreciate the fact you support the president, but I also appreciate the fact that you are critical of the president when he makes some statements that aren't true. And you can build some trust, but when people start hearing you say some things that don't make sense, then they start going, okay, what else do I not necessarily believe in? And certainly right now, the implication is you've got a couple of weeks. You should get out some of the good news, which is in this article. But at the same time, be willing to acknowledge some of the things that haven't worked out and say, we've gotten this amount of success, and this is what we want to do to try to bring about success more in the future. That's a good way to say it, but that's not the way it's done. Let's take a break. We'll come back with more right after this.

Bynum died recently at age 92. The Washington Post called her the lodestar of the modern women's movement. As a freelance journalist, she wrote for prominent publications including Esquire, Cosmopolitan, and Vogue. She became the face of second-wave feminism, advocating for equality in the workplace. She famously posed as a Playboy bunny to enter the New York Playboy Club and expose the degrading treatment and low pay bunnies were subjected to. In contrast to her dowdy and brash predecessor, Betty Friedan, Gloria Steinem brought a dose of glamour to the movement with her straight, parted hair and miniskirts. Vogue called her the most attractive activist in women's lib. In 1971, she helped start Ms. Magazine and became its editor. One famous article listed prominent women, including Ms. Steinem herself, who publicly declared they'd had abortions. Ms. Steinem eschewed marriage and never had children. She once told an interviewer that aborting her baby, quote, gave me life. I wouldn't have been able to live my life otherwise. In 2000, at age 66, she did marry South African businessman David Bale, the father of actor Christian Bale. She insisted her views about marriage hadn't changed. Marriage changed. She said, we spent 30 years in the United States changing marriage laws. If I had married when I was supposed to get married, I would have lost my name, my legal residence, my credit rating. Feminists have attained key goals. Young women are succeeding professionally. American women of marriageable age are better educated and have better career prospects than men. Amidst this progress, young women report less enthusiasm for marriage than young men, and surveys show they're less happy. Feminism has failed to effectively acknowledge the most important and immutable feature of womanhood, their biology, their capacity to be mothers. Unlike Gloria Steinem, most women, even ambitious women, want to be mothers. And this is what we must encourage if our society is to thrive and endure. For Point of View, I'm Penna Dexter.

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1: Been talking about midterm elections, and let me just mention that if you go to the Know Why podcast, and again, as I've mentioned before, if you have the app, you can go there very easily, or just simply type in knowwhypodcast.com, you'll notice that Liberty has put together why you need to prepare for the midterm elections now. And so I did want to mention that as one issue. Also, of course, my commentary and Penedextra's commentary on what's called Steinem-style feminism. We'll get to that in just a minute. But one of the things that you are recommending, Liberty, is even though many of your listeners and many of our listeners maybe won't vote till November 3rd, some will do early voting. And again, half of the states right now have voting right now, which you can believe that. There is an iVoter guide. We're going to have Debbie Withnow on to talk about that, because not only does she provide the guides, George Barna did a survey of her for the iVoter guide and found that a lot of Christians don't vote down to some of the other races. So as important as it is to vote for who's running for Senate or Congress, look all the way down and do the research, because there are individuals that are making decisions about what's going to happen in your city council, what may be happening in your children's schools. And it was embarrassing to find how many Christians only vote maybe for the top person on the ballot.
2: Yeah, and us talking about that last week was actually one of the reasons why I decided to do that podcast. And also just based on my own experience, I mean, I will admit that I've gone into a vote many times and I did not adequately prepare. And then you're looking at all of these, you know, local positions and names and things like that. And I'm like, well, I don't want to vote just because they're a certain party. I want to actually know if I support them. So then I just end up skipping it. And I don't feel good about that. And I think what a lot of people tend to dismiss maybe or not be aware of is just how much you can make a difference in a local election. I know we've gone over these numbers before, but there are many examples around the nation where when you get more and more local level, I mean, that one vote can make a difference, or a few votes. And those are the people making decisions in your town, or like you said, in your school district, like school board elections. So all of these, you know, smaller positions that you might not know off the top of your head, now is the perfect time to go and research those and not rush the morning of the election, or just grab a voter guide that somebody hands you, or vote down ballot. Like, actually look into it and see who you want to vote for. That's a great way to make a difference.
3: And I just mentioned, we sometimes talk about voter fraud and the fact that voter fraud has a bigger impact on local elections, small elections where not that many people show up. So if you want to try to make sure that voter fraud doesn't give somebody a chance, then make sure you vote even in those local elections, or even the other times when there's not everybody's going, the non-presidential elections, because it makes a difference there.
1: Yeah. Let me just mention again, to hold this up for those of you watching online, but the rest of you can certainly find it. This is the app, and if you go to the app, you can click on the one that says media, and then that will, of course, take you to the Know Why podcast. And as I look at your Know Why podcast, you can get it on your computer as well. You have the iVoter Guide, you got Ballopedia, you've got, as a matter of fact, this one where only 55% of voters use the full ballot. Often lack of info is the reason why they don't vote in those local races. So we have just a lot of Christians that don't vote all the way down, and as you pointed out, one or two votes sometimes for city council or for school board will make such a difference.
2: And also find out if you're registered to vote. I put vote.org on there too, because some people may not realize their registration has expired, and depending on your state, you may still be able to fix that. But I also know people have showed up and I've witnessed that, and they think they're registered to vote, didn't realize it was expired, and, you know, sorry, too late. I mean, unless you got some fraud in there as well. But, it, you know, people who want to follow the law, they don't want to be turned away. So check it now while you have time.
3: And just because President Trump has been talking about needing positive proof that you were a citizen when you were born, we don't have that right now. So if you don't have your if you don't have your birth certificate or something like that, that doesn't keep you from registering.
1: And again, sometimes there is fraud, because we've talked about this one individual that went into the voting place in Washington D.C. and claimed to be Eric Holder. And first of all, Eric Holder is is 40 something or 50 something, and African American, and this kid was like 20 20-something white, and they were going to hand him the ballot, you know. Now he was just showing how easily voter fraud can take place. But it just illustrates, again, somebody could actually vote in your place. And so that's another issue that you need to pay attention to. So a lot of great material. And again, you can go to the Know Why podcast to find out a little bit more. But real quickly, Penna Dexter is not with us, but we, of course, air her commentary. And you may have heard it right now if you were listening on computer, because she points out that Gloria Steinem died recently. And here is an individual that basically, like a lot of feminists, said, well, I really don't need a man. A woman needs a man like a fish needs a bicycle kind of thing. And then changed her mind and then married later on. But this whole feminist impact has been something that has continued, whether it is Gloria Steinem or a variety of other feminists, and your generation is still dealing with it even to this day.
2: You know, a lot of people my age or a little bit older really bought into that and decided, and were really told that you don't need marriage or family. Your career is going to be what makes you happy, or you can put all of that off. And so I'm obviously pro women working, because here I am, but family is the most important thing. And I think it's a failure of imagination, honestly, that this wave of feminism has told women that in order to be successful, you have to either reject family or kill your own offspring through abortion. I mean, can we get a little more creative than that? Can we maybe imagine a more family-friendly society for everybody instead of telling women that they have to sacrifice all the things that make you the most satisfied in life just to have a career? I think we can think bigger than that.
1: One of the other commentaries is mine, and that's where I quote from Victor Davis Hanson, saying our world is kind of like the Middle Ages, the medieval world in a few places, because if you think of the Middle Ages, you can think of feudal wars and violent crime and plagues and things like that. Our modern world is different, but sometimes what's so interesting is in the midst of urban filth, dangerous streets, and resurgent diseases, we also have those juxtaposed against artificial intelligence, bioengineering, robotics, satellite technology, space flight, and cancer research. He said the difference, Dr. Matthews, is we know how to stop crime and disease and filth, but apparently in some of our cities, and I've been in a few recently because I was just out in the San Francisco Bay Area, these individuals are still there, and we're in some cases having people show up in these clinics with diseases that maybe my grandfather, when he was a doctor, dealt with, and we haven't even heard about since.
3: And, you know, we saw that in California, especially when you had, when the state decided that the way to help homelessness is to not move them out and address that. And you had, I used to see videos, I haven't seen many lately, but that doesn't mean they're not there, of Los Angeles, San Francisco, and other places where you just had homeless encampments all up and down the city. They tried to do it in Austin, and they tried to move it, moved it back out. But yes, and when you do that, you get spreading disease, and you get poverty, and you get drugs, and you get everything you don't want in a city. And what you don't have in the city then is responsible people who have jobs, who work down there. They don't want to go in the middle of that.
1: Yes. Well, that book, San Francisco, goes into that in some detail. And that, again, is from an individual who is a liberal who was simply saying, I used to support drug legalization until it showed up on my doorstep.
3: Yeah.
1: His office right there in Berkeley. And of course, I was just down there. So again, just a reminder of the world that we find ourselves in. Well, thank you both for showing up, since I had two people cancel. It's always good to have somebody around the round table. So good to have you both here. And as always, want to thank Megan for her help engineering the program. Derek, thank you for putting up with a week in which we've had more cancellations than we've ever had. But thank you for producing the program. If you find yourself wanting to know more about some of the issues we've addressed, they're all available at the website pointofview.net. Hope you'll enjoy the weekend. I'm looking forward to a great series of very interesting interviews taking place next week. We'll look forward to seeing you back here on Monday, right here on Point of View.
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2: 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And now for a look at your forecast. Today, partly cloudy and hot with a high of 94. Winds out of the east-southeast at 10 to 20 miles an hour. Tonight, mostly clear skies and a low of 77. Winds out of the southeast at 10 to 20 miles an hour. Have a safe and wonderful weekend. 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
1: Would you like to reduce conflict in your relationships? 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Stay with me. You don't want to miss it.
0: I'm Dave Drewy, and this is Living on the Edge with Chip Ingram. 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
2: I have this habit, and this is a habit of observing people. When I go to the mall, I observe people. When I go to the park, I observe people. Last night when Teresa and I were walking in the park and the gal with her cell phone who's talking loud enough for everyone in the park to know, you know, Teresa just blocks it out and talks to me and walks, and I'm listening to this lady's conversation. Why I do this, I don't know, but I have this habit of just observing people. And they're usually talking about how unfair, how insensitive, how selfish, how ungrateful, or how wrong someone else somewhere has been to them. And you just hear conversations like this go on and on and on. And my experience is that sometimes when I'm listening to people whine and complain about someone else who's not in the room, what really bothers me is when I find that the person I'm listening to is me. And I can look back over the last 30 years or so as a Christian and being a dad and being a pastor and being a husband, that I on multiple occasions have found myself telling someone very close to me,

0: like my wife, or one of my kids, or a close friend, about how right I am in a situation. When you listen carefully to the conversations, what it really is about is someone is right and someone else is wrong. They didn't get it. They didn't see it. They didn't understand it. They were insensitive. I was right. I did what was right. And I remember early as a dad and being a little, you know, over the top, which none of you can probably imagine at this, but my kids all can, is things like, you know, you've had a really rough day and there's been a lot of pressure and you say, I will pick you up in front of the high school at door B at 4:30. And you pull up in front of the high school in door B at 4:30 and they are not there. And then it's 4:35 and then it's 4:40 and then it's a quarter of five. Then you get out of your car and you walk around and there aren't cell phones in those days and people don't call them and my kids didn't have them anyway. And then pretty soon it's 5 o'clock and you were supposed to be someplace else and you're going to miss dinner and there's a meeting after the dinner and you see your kid and he comes around the corner and you know, what do you say? Hi, I've missed you. Tell me how your day went, honey. What do you say? Where in the heck have you been? I've been in door B. Well, no, that's not door B, Dad. This is, hey, I'll tell you where door B is. I'm the parent. Get a car. And you know what? Well, Dad, we were in door B and then we went to call to find you and you didn't show up. You weren't here at 4:30. I was here right at 4:30. At 4:36 is about 4:30 in my mind anyway. And you know, well, we went to call you and it's all about whether you were at door B or door A and whether it was 4:30 or 4:36. And there are emotions that occur in a breakdown in relationship that when you step back, you look at it and go, you know, this is insanity. But at the heart of it was all about being right. My principle for you all that I guess if I had to get it down to 7 or 8 of the biggest lessons I've learned about relationships, number 7 for me is this, is that right relationships are always more important than being right. Right relationships are always more important than being right. And my little disclaimer here, I'm not talking about moral issues. I'm not talking about theological issues. I'm not talking about rolling over and giving the other person their way all the time. I'm not talking about saying, you know, standing up for a just cause. Well, I want a right relationship. I'm not talking about peace at any price. I'm talking about in the normal, everyday relationships with other people that you love and that you care about. And the issues aren't whether this is theologically true or not, or whether it's morally good or bad or not. The issues are about your perspective, your circumstances, your rights, your opinion being the way versus the other person. So you get that? Open, if you would, to Colossians chapter 3. There's a great context. I want to give a little running start to this one. Colossians is a great book. It's a parallel book to Ephesians. And it's about how the church is supposed to live out the faith. And the first half of this book, like Ephesians, is doctrine. This is who you are in Christ. And then chapters 3 and 4, now this is how you live out this new life. You know, you could use, this is how to be a disciple. This is how to be a genuine follower. This is how to be that Romans 12 type Christian. And in the first 4 verses, it'll say, it begins with your thinking. I've just told you all these things that are true. In the first 4 verses, set your mind on the things that are above, not on the things that are on earth. And then it says you got to deal radically with some of your past habits and issues. As you look at verse 5, it says, therefore, consider the members of your earthly body as dead to immorality, impurity, passion, evil desire, greed, which amounts to idolatry. And that little word consider there really is put to death. And it's in a tense in the grammar that means urgently put to death, deal radically with. And I wish I had time to develop all these words, but and when you look at sexual immorality is that word, but impurity, passion, evil desire, even the word greed is not just financial. It's the idea of doing everything around your own self-interest about your rights and your position and making sure that your way gets the way. And what he's saying is that's how you lived before you knew Christ. And it says you got to put to death that stuff. And then he'll go on and say that, you know, don't lie to one another anymore. And then he'll talk about this renewing that has occurred out of the new birth and this renewal of a new knowledge and this new person you are in Christ. And then he gets on the solution side by verse 12. And in verse 12, then he says, so then, in light of this brand new person who you are, in light of this new position that you have, in light of this radical steps you've taken by God's grace to put to death those old patterns that ruin relationship and separated you from God and bring God's wrath, as a new born again person with a new mind and the Spirit of God living in you. So then, here's how to do relationships. He says, as those who've been chosen of God, holy and beloved, put on a heart of compassion, kindness, humility, gentleness, and patience, bearing with one another and forgiving each other, whoever has a complaint against anyone. That's pretty broad, isn't it? Just as the Lord forgave you, so also should you. And beyond all these things that I've listed, compassion, kindness, humility, gentleness, patience, and bearing with one another, put on love, which is the perfect bond of unity. And then he's going to go on and talk about some specific internal devices that God has given us about how to regulate how relationships are going, about the peace in our life. But what I'd like to do is take just a moment and have you circle the first three words. I think these are the key to practicing the principle that right relationships are more important than being right. So as those who've been, circle the word chosen, circle the word holy, and circle the word beloved. If you miss those, you can't do those commands. See, at the heart of it, whether it's with my wife, my kids, a fellow employee, a little league game, a pickup basketball game, an issue over a parking spot at the mall, an argument with someone in a business deal, when I start to fight and when you start to fight and relationships break down, usually my significance, my acceptance, or my security gets attacked. And either I feel like you're dissing me, or I think it's unfair, or I think I'm getting a raw deal, or you don't respect me, or what you're doing is something that's going to really injure me, and so I have to stand up for my rights. And isn't it interesting, he says, so as those who have been chosen of God, how much more significant could you be? See, we don't do relationships out of I need to be significant in someone else's eyes. We do relationships out of the sense that, you know, all the people, God chose me. God chose you. He loves you. If there were ball teams lined up, he would point to you and say, I want you on my team. And so you are significant. That's not something we've got to get out there and prove. The second, notice, chosen of God and holy. You know, what makes us unacceptable is our imperfections. But he's already told us that because of what Christ did on the cross and his blood shed for us and our being united with him by faith, we died with him, we've been raised with him, and our position before God is he sees us even as he sees Jesus. We're holy. We're set apart. What's that mean? Well, it means you're accepted. It means there aren't flaws. It means that God, in God's eyes at this moment, you're seated with him in the heavenly places. You matter, you're significant, you're holy, you're accepted. Now, do you have to live that out in practice, and is that a journey? Of course. But your position in Christ, you're holy.
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0: And then notice, I like this, it says beloved, or the idea is you're dearly loved. You're accepted. Of course, do I want everyone to accept me? Of course, and so do you. But what happens is when a roommate or a wife or a business associate or someone on a little league field or someone in line or a parking space, when someone cuts in front of you, all those things threaten our security and that I am more important. And what's being violated is personal rights. And what the Apostle Paul is saying is, you know what? Right relationships really do matter more than being right. But the only way you can live that way is if you know you're chosen by God. You are holy and you're dearly loved. Now, out of what you've already received, now he's going to talk very specifically about how do you treat people. He says, put on a heart of compassion. That's that interesting word where you actually feel what other people feel to the point of action. The word is splachna. It was used every time Jesus had compassion in the New Testament. It was a feeling depth in the bowels of a person for the needs of another person that leads you to action. Compassion is not empathy. Empathy is you see someone, you go, man, I really feel bad for them. Compassion is I feel bad to the point that I'm going to do something to alleviate that situation. And so notice where he says, put on a heart. If you read this passage carefully, 12 through 17, the word heart is repeated 3 times. This isn't just about some external discipline of behavior that you work up to act compassionately. This is about something that comes out of who you are because the Spirit of God is producing this in you. And so put on compassion. I mean, so you feel, you think, I wonder what that guy went through. I wonder why someone would be that upset over a game with 5 or 8 or 10-year-old kids. I wonder why, you know, my kids are so upset about this or why I am. Put on a heart of compassion. Kindness is just that word for something that's beautiful and winsome. You want to do nice things for people, you know, kind of unexplainable. You know, you just come back to the office and you bring an extra cup of coffee and you give it to someone and you jot a note for no reason that says, thinking of you, love you, prayed for you today. You put a check in the mail to someone or some cash in an envelope for someone that's struggling and say, you know what, it's been hard. Why don't you take your wife or your roommate or whoever out to dinner? I just want to bless you. That's what kindness is. Kindness is just doing kind of nice things for people to express concern. Humility is putting the needs of others ahead of yourself. By the way, that was not a virtue in the ancient world. When this was written, humility wasn't looked like as a good thing. This was like, humility, why would anyone do it? It was the idea, I'm bigger, I'm badder, I can knock you down. That's what you ought to do. And here you have this teaching that actually revolutionized the world that said, consider others as more important than yourself. Don't ask, do I'm getting my rights? Ask, how could I put the needs of someone else ahead of me? This is a radical way to do relationships. And then the word gentleness here is that same word. And the old King James, remember, I memorized this in the old King James in Matthew 11, where Jesus says, for I'm meek and lowly of heart. And that word meek is gentle. In the ancient Greek literature, it was used of a wild stallion. Meek is not weak. It's a wild stallion that has been trained with a bit in its mouth that takes that power under control. And so it's not that you don't have the power to exert your rights. It's not that you can't power up on someone and say to them, hey, that's my parking spot and that's the way it is. It's that you say to yourself, I have the power and I have the rights. And, you know, I even have the position in this situation or in this company or in this work. But you know what? I'm going to step back and I don't have to exert my rights here. I'm going to put on a heart of compassion and kindness. I'm going to put their needs ahead of my own. And in this certain situation, you know what I'm going to do? I'm going to allow my rights to be under control to meet the need of someone else. I'm going to be considerate. The next word there, he says, patience is just that it's a combination of macro, long, and something that heats up. And it's the idea of just putting up with junk, if you know. It's just you have a, you know, the word picture for me, not that the word means this, but the word picture for me is that you just have a really long fuse. That's what patience is. You know, that, you know what, that person irritates me. And without patience, they irritate you once, and you say, I'm going to let that go. Irritate you twice, you do that again, you know. Patience is, you know what, long suffering. And in case you didn't understand what he really meant and how specific he wanted to be, after the word patience, he says, bearing with one another. And this is actually the faults and idiosyncrasies of people. This is saying, you know what, the way they chew their gum in my ear every time we're talking, it makes me cringe. Every time when they take their silver and they do it like this at the table right before they cut their meat, I just want to take a knife and throw it across the room. Every time they make the same lame excuse, this is looking at the idiosyncrasies of people that make you crazy. And it says bearing up with them. You put up with it. And then it goes beyond that and says forgiving each other. Whoever has a complaint against anyone, how would you like to work at a place or how would you like to be in a family where there was a commitment by supernatural power that people said, you know what, I'm going to put on a heart of compassion, kindness, humility, gentleness, and patience, and I'm going to bear up. Because the fact of the matter is all those people have those idiosyncrasies that make you crazy. Can I let you know a secret? You have those little idiosyncrasies that make them crazy, right? And notice, honestly, then, it's not just that you keep them under wraps. He says forgiving them. The word means to release, means to let go. You forgive them. You don't, you know, at the heart of a lack of forgiveness is vengeance or payback. The heart motive behind not forgiving another person is, they did this to me. You know what? They took the credit for that project at work. They put their kid in the lineup ahead of mine, and my kid's batting 666, and his kid has not gotten a hit all year, and I want to pay them back. And so I'm going to say things, you know, very discreetly, because Christians have to be discreet when we try and really mess up other people. And I'm going to... But forgiving is you release. And you forgive them. Notice the motivation. Just as God has forgiven you. I think forgiveness is the hardest thing to do in the Christian life. I could be wrong. I mean, when you've really been wounded, when it really is selfish, when it really is unjust, when someone has really done something bad to you. And what do you want? You want what I want justice. I mean, I don't think anything makes me more unfair. I mean, I want justice for my kids. I want justice for my wife. I want justice for Christians. I want justice for what's right. And I want justice for me. Except for when it comes to how I want God to deal with me. Right? I mean, she walked out on her husband. He walked out. He's not paying his alimony. That's an ungrateful kid. You know, they took credit for that. They used our idea and then they copyrighted it before we could. We're going to sue their pants off. We're going to justice. And yet the fact of the matter is, the command is, God wants me relationally to extend to others what has been extended to me. And I will tell you that the older I get, the more I see what's in my heart, the more I get so overwhelmed. God, I don't want justice, please. God, if you give me justice, oh my. You know, I see things in my heart, and I, you know, even I can look back and think, you know, maybe 20 years ago, I thought my motives were right, but boy, looking back now, man, that was, you were just one arrogant idiot. And boy, I don't want God to deal with me that way. And it has been the most profound motivation in my life to say, Lord, I am willing to let go of my vengeance and lack of forgiveness and extend mercy, because I certainly do not want you to treat me the way that I want them to be treated. And notice here, it's just whoever has a complaint against anyone. And then if that's not enough, I don't know about you, but those are pretty strong words to justify the principle that right relationships are more important than being right. And I will say, you've grown up in a world, by the way, American culture, your rights are what matter. You have a right to that. You deserve a break today. That's your place in line. Don't let anybody, I mean, you have been brainwashed to believe that you are so the center of the universe that you better defend your rights. And so our knee-jerk reaction to almost any relational conflict is to exert our personal rights.
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0: As we close today's program, I have to admit this principle has been one of the hardest for me. We all have different personalities, but some of us have what I call a justice gene. In other words, what's fair, what's right, the facts, right? And when I'm right and these are my rights, I mean, I'm the guy that if I'm in the car and you go up the right lane, you know, outside of everyone, and then you want to get in and I've waited in line, I'm not a happy camper. I mean, everything in me is like, hey, look, buddy. And instead of thinking the best possible explanation, or honestly, it happens more in my marriage. And Teresa and I will be talking about something, and she'll say, oh, yeah, remember in July when this happened? I'm thinking, no, it wasn't July. It was June, you know? And it happened at this city, and I'm thinking, no, it wasn't in July, and it wasn't in that city. And so I'll say something like, well, honey, it was actually in June. It was with these people instead of those people. And then I'm hoping you're laughing at this point. And we're now going back and forth. Honey, it was July. It was with Bob. No, it was with Mary. And all of a sudden, you have these emotions, and I'm sitting here thinking, Chip, you idiot. Who cares? The right relationship is way more important than being right. And you know, when you learn to practice that in little things, I mean, to actually, are you ready for this? Some of my most holy moments have been when my wife has said something, and whether I'm right or not, I'm convinced in my mind what she's saying about a detail is absolutely wrong. And instead of confronting, instead of saying, no, you're wrong. What about this? What about that? And wanting her to know that I remember better or whatever. My most holy moments are when I think, this really doesn't matter. Keep your mouth shut. Just listen. And you know what? You being right, or your remembrance of that situation being the official way it happened, is really not very important. Now, obviously, when it comes to maybe a doctrine or a moral issue, I'm not saying that we just stay quiet. But what if we, right now, this moment, today, as we listen and talk with people, could just catch ourselves when we have to be right and just let that go? And think, what would really make this relationship better, rather than what would make me look better? Tell you what, let's go into training on that one and see what God will do.
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6: Welcome to Love Worth Finding, featuring the insightful teaching of pastor and author Adrian Rogers. Sooner or later, we will all find ourselves in a storm. But we can have peace in life's storms if we'll remember what God has promised now in the stillness. In part one of today's message, we learned that peace is not the subtraction of problems from life. Peace is the addition of power to meet those problems, the power being the promises of God. If you have your Bible, turn to John chapter 6. We'll begin in verse 16 as Adrian Rogers shares part two of How to Find Peace in the Midst of Your Storm.
7: Now the Lord here in his ministry in Galilee was with his disciples, and they were in a storm. And we're going to read about that, and then we're going to learn some wonderful lessons about how to find peace in the midst of your storm, because we all have storms. Beginning in verse 16, "And when Jesus was now come down, his disciples went down unto the sea and entered into a ship, and went over the sea toward Capernaum. And it was now dark, and Jesus was not come to them. And the sea rose by reason of a great wind that blew. So when they had rowed about 25 or 30 furlongs, they see Jesus walking on the sea and drawing nigh unto the ship, and they were afraid. But he saith unto them, It is I, be not afraid. Then they willingly received him into the ship, and immediately the ship was at the land whither they went." Are you in a storm? You say, "No, Pastor, I'm not in a storm." Well, I'm glad for you. Enjoy the trip. Enjoy the trip. Have a good time. I'm serious. We're fools if we don't enjoy the good times of life. If you are not in a storm right now, I am happy for you. Enjoy it. But wait a while. Just wait a while. Sooner or later, you are going to find yourself in a storm. And so, what I want to talk to you about is how to find peace in the midst of your storm. Because peace is not the subtraction of problems from life. Peace is the addition of power to meet those problems. That's God's peace. So I want to give you six principles. Will you write them down? Principle number one. Here's what you can say when you're in a storm. Number one, I am governed by his providence. What happened to these people that day was not happenstance. It was not a mistake. It was not something that should have been avoided. The storm did not take Jesus by surprise. Now, folks, if Jesus Christ can walk upon water, Jesus Christ can certainly read and forecast the weather. This thing was not incidental, it was providential. It may be that God has engineered your storm. I mean, God has engineered your storm. If he has not engineered it, he has certainly allowed it, because our God is over everything. Now remember, Jesus constrained them to get into a storm. They were in this storm because of the providence of God. Now here's the second thing that you can say. Number two, not only am I governed by his providence, but I am growing by his plan. I am growing by his plan. Now God's plan is not to indulge you. God's plan is to enlarge you. Somebody said that faith is like film. It's developed in the dark. That's when we learn to trust the Lord. I was reading about the Israelites when they were headed into the promised land, into the land of Canaan. And in the land of Canaan, there were some demon-possessed giants, and they were called Anakim, not Anison, but Anakim. They gave headaches. They didn't cure it. These were Anakim. And they were great giants. And when the 12 spies went into the land to spy out the land, 10 of the spies came back and said, hey, we can't take this land. Why, it's full of milk and honey and corn and wine and oil and pomegranates and figs and grapes. It is a hills and valleys. But there are giants in that land, and we can't take that land. But two of the spies said in Numbers chapter 14 and verse 9, only rebel not ye against the Lord, neither fear the people of the land. Now listen to this. For they are bread for us. Not B-R-E-D, but B-R-E-A-D. Bread. Like your toast this morning. They are bread for us. Their defense is departed from them, and the Lord is with us. Fear them not. They said, look, these people are a piece of cake. They're bread for us. Don't be afraid of them. Why do you eat bread? For strength. You grow on bread. It's bread that gives energy. It is the bread that is the staff of life. What was God saying? These things that look like they are your problems are your food. Anakim is the breakfast of champions, not Wheaties. Folks, it's when you feed on these problems that you grow. You see, what our Lord was looking for was not softies as disciples. He wanted them to grow, and he enabled them to be in a storm that he might enlarge them. So remember that you're governed by his providence when you're in a storm. He rules over all. And remember that you are growing by his plans. And it's in the storm that you're going to grow and become more and more like the Lord Jesus Christ. Well, you say, but Pastor, I just don't have what it takes to grow when I'm in the storm. True, you don't. But here's the third thing. I am graced by his prayers. Look, if you will, in verse 17. And entering into a ship, and went over the sea toward Capernaum. And it was now dark, and Jesus was not come unto them. They're saying, where's Jesus? Where's Jesus? It's dark. He hasn't come. Why hasn't he come? Well, he's doing something else. What is he doing? He's praying. He's up on a mountaintop praying. Listen. Don't think that he has forsaken you just because you cannot see him. When you're in the storm, he may not be with you in bodily form, but he is very much aware of you. Did you know that he sees you right now? You say, he doesn't know where I am. He doesn't know this difficulty. Why is he so far away? Why am I in the storm and he on the shore? Friend, he is there praying for you. He went apart to a mountain to pray. He's up there on the mountain looking down. He sees right through the dark. They can't see him. He sees us. And what's he doing? He's praying. You want a blessed thought? Let me give you a blessed thought. You are on Jesus' prayer list. Amen. Folks, some people have never been prayed for one time. If you're on anybody's prayer list, you're blessed. You're blessed. But I can tell you you're on his prayer list. The Lord Jesus knows you by name, and he calls you by name. And the Bible says that he ever lives to make intercession for us. Hebrews 7, verse 25. Wherefore he is able also to save them to the uttermost that come unto God by him, seeing he ever liveth to make intercession for them. Did you come to God by Jesus? Then you're on his prayer list. And what is he doing? The finished work of Jesus is Calvary. The unfinished work of Jesus is his prayer ministry. Listen, I am governed by his providence. I am growing by his plan. I am graced by his prayers. He was praying for them in the midst of their storm. Do you have any reason to doubt that he is praying for you in the midst of your storm? How would you feel if you knew while you're in your bedroom that right out there in your living room, Jesus was on his knees praying for you? Is it any less real that you're in the boat and he's on the shore? Or you're here on this earth and he's in the glory praying for you? He ever lives to make intercession for you. Here's the fifth thing I want you to learn in the midst of your storm. Not only am I graced by his prayers, but I am gladdened by his presence. He will come. Look, if you will, in verse 20. And he saith unto them, it is I. Be not afraid. And in Matthew, he tells them to be of good cheer. Matthew 14, verse 27. And straightway Jesus spake unto them, saying, be of good cheer. It is I. Be not afraid. I can see these disciples as their perspiration is on their brow and their face is a network of fear. Clammy hands hold to those oars and their backs are aching and they're pulling. Peter says, pull harder. We're going to sink. No doubting Thomas says, I don't believe we're going to make it. We're going down. And then they see Jesus. Question, why didn't he come sooner? Why did he wait? You know, he'd been there for a long time. If you read the story, you're going to find out that they had been out there on the sea for 6 agonizing hours. They're out there pulling. And now it's the darkest hour of the night. Mark tells us that Jesus came the fourth watch of the night. That's between 3 and 6 a.m., the darkest hour. For 6 long agonizing hours, they're out there, and it seems that he has forgotten them. It wasn't Jesus who had forgotten. Really, it was the disciples that had forgotten. You know, Jesus had just done a miracle. If you read this story in the 6th chapter of John, you'll find out that Jesus had fed 5,000. Notice, if you will, in verse 12. And when they were filled, he saith unto his disciples, gather up the fragments that remain, that nothing be lost. Therefore, they gathered them together and filled 12 baskets with the fragments. Now, why did they fill 12 baskets? How many disciples? 12 disciples. All right, he says, now take everything. Take the fragments that remain. Every disciple has a basket of bread sitting right at his feet. In that boat is a basket of bread. He's just done a miracle. And now here they are filled with fear. They're thinking, why has Jesus forgotten us? They'd forgotten Jesus. They had forgotten what he had already done. Aren't we prone to do that? I mean, how many times our Lord has delivered us, how many times our God has performed miracles for us, but we have forgotten. But our Lord waited. Why did he wait? Well, his wait, his delay before he did come to them was strategic and it was deliberate. Would you write this verse down, Isaiah chapter 30 and verse 18? And therefore will the Lord wait that he may be gracious unto you. Isn't that a great verse? And therefore will the Lord wait, not that he might be cruel to you, but that he might be gracious unto you. And therefore will he be exalted. Now God is in the business of getting glory to himself, that he may have mercy upon you. For the Lord is a God of judgment. That means discernment. He knows not what you want. He knows what you need. And then it says, blessed are all they that wait for him. God waits. You need to wait. And you know what God is waiting on? God is waiting for you to wait on Him. God is waiting upon you to wait on Him. Have you ever thought about the deliberate delays of the Lord? I was reading in John chapter 11 when Lazarus died. Mary and Martha, who loved Jesus and knew that Jesus loved Lazarus, sent for Jesus. Jesus was not there in Bethany. And they sent for Jesus and told Him, look, the one that you love is sick. The Bible says, and Jesus waited 2 days before He ever did anything, before He ever even started to come. Now, by the time He gets there, it's 4 days. And Jesus says, Lazarus is dead and I'm glad. Now, wait a minute. But that's what He said. Because Jesus had a plan there. He's going to raise Lazarus from the dead. Question. Suppose Jesus had come right away and healed Lazarus. Certainly He could have healed him if He raised him from the dead. No ifs, ands, and buts about that. We know He could have healed him, but He didn't. Well, had He healed Lazarus, you know what someone may have said? Well, you know, he might have gotten well anyway. I mean, how do we know? How do we know really that it was Jesus that did that? Maybe he would have gotten well anyway. But there's no way explaining away the miracle when He raised him from the dead. You see, He had a plan. And a plan did not make sense to Martha. She scolded Him. It did not make sense to Mary. She pouted. But it made sense to the Lord Jesus. Therefore, will the Lord wait? The Lord gave a promise in the Garden of Eden that He was going to send a Messiah, Genesis 3:15, but He waited 4,000 years. 4,000 years. Did you hear that? 4,000 years. The Bible says in the fullness of time, God sent forth His Son. In the fullness of time. I know many times we're trying to pick God's blessings before they're ripe. Therefore will the Lord wait that He may be gracious unto you. Blessed are those that wait on Him. God is developing patience. God is never in a hurry, but He is never late. Habakkuk 2 verse 3 says, for the vision is for an appointed time, but at the end it shall speak and not lie. Many of us are waiting for Jesus to come. Now the people say, where's the promise of His coming? For since the fathers fell asleep, all things continue as they were from the beginning of creation. You can put it down big, plain, and straight. He is coming. He is coming. He's coming in God's good time, but He's coming. Our Lord is coming. Next, you can say this in the midst of your storm. I am guarded by His power. I am guarded by His power. Notice what He says in verse 20. It is I. Be not afraid. I don't know who first said this, but he said a mouthful when he said, the will of God will never take you where the grace of God cannot keep you. God has a plan for you. Jesus did not lead these disciples into disaster. He said, go over. And when He comes to them, He says, I am. Now, be not afraid, I am. When He says the word I am, what does He mean by I am? Well, in verse 20, look at it. It is I. You see that in verse 20? Well, in the Greek, it just literally says, I am. It is I is the way we read it in the King James, but it literally says, I am. And I am is the sacred name for deity. It means He is the Almighty, the Everlasting. It's His saying, look, I am that I am that I am. He is the great I am. I was in existence when this thing was not even a vapor, this Sea of Galilee. I am the great I am. And so, think about it. When He says, I am, that's a proclamation of presence. Eternal presence. Not I was, but maybe I no longer am. Or not I will be, but maybe I'm not yet. No, it's just that I am, that I am, that I am, that I am, that I am. Hey, there never was a time when Jesus was not. Never will be a time when He will not be. And friend, in the midst of your storm, just remember this. I am. I am. It's a proclamation of presence. But I tell you what else it is. Not only is it a proclamation of presence, it is an announcement of abundance. Did you know what I am is? It's an unfinished sentence. It's an unfinished sentence. I am. What? Well, you fill in the blank. Just fill in the blank. Over and over again in the Gospel of John, he's saying, I am, I am, I am. He says, I am the way. Are you lost? Then fill in the sentence. He's the way. Are you on the wrong side and want to get in? He says, okay, I am the door. Are you hungry? He says, okay, I am the bread of life. Are you stumbling in darkness? He says, I am the light of the world. Are you dead in trespasses and sin? He says, I am the resurrection and the life. I am, I am, I am, I am, I am. I'm going to tell you something, precious friend. He's I am for you. You just fill in the blank. I don't know what your problem, I don't know what your need, but I know your answer, and his name is Jesus. Jesus is all this world needs today. Blindly they strive, for sin darkens their way. Oh, to pull back the grim curtains of night. One look at Jesus, and all will be light. And my advice for you in the midst of your storm is to see Jesus, the great I am, and see him walking on the water. And what looked like it was going to be over their head was already under his feet. Under his feet. And you're seated in the heavenlies with him. You can't drown with your head above water. And friend, you're seated in the heavenlies with the Lord Jesus Christ. He is the great I am. And you can put it down. I am guarded by his power. And last of all, write this down. You can say, I am guided by his purpose. Look in verse 21. Then they willingly received him into the ship, and immediately the ship was at the land whither they went. God has not promised you smooth sailing, but he has promised you a safe landing. You see, your destiny is already determined. Time and space are no impediment to the Lord Jesus Christ. He will see you to the shore. Soon our Lord, who's been on the mountain of his glory praying for us, is going to rise from his throne. And then walking on the water will be child's play. He'll come stepping on the clouds. He'll come. Come in his glory. And those of us who are here on the sea of time will immediately be on the shores of eternity. Just like that. When he comes. Won't that be a day? The Bible says it happened when they received him into the boat. Have you received him? Have you trusted him? Why don't you receive him into your boat right now? Receive him really into your heart, into your life. Not merely to be with you, but to be inside of you by faith. Would you pray this prayer? Dear God, I am a sinner. And I'm lost and I need to be saved, but I want to be saved. Jesus, you died to save me and you promised to save me if I would trust you. I do trust you, Jesus. Right now, with all of my heart. Come into my heart. Pray to mean it. Come into my heart. Forgive my sin. Save me, Jesus. Did you ask him? Then thank him. Pray this way. Thank you, Lord Jesus, for saving me. I trust you to do it right now like a child. And that settles it. You're my Lord, my Master, my Savior, and my God. And now, Lord Jesus, begin to make me the person you want me to be. And Jesus, because you died for me, I will live for you. Help me that I'll never be ashamed of you. In your name I pray. Amen.
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15: Cattle and corn close higher, wheat and cotton finish lower. I'm Kerry Martin with Closing Markets on the Texas Farm Bureau Radio Network. Cattle futures wrapped up the trading week on a higher note. December live cattle up $1.05 to close out at $222.15.
16: February up $1.42, closing at $2.2430. Feeder cattle strongly higher heading into the weekend, with November up $3.90, closing at $3.3197. January feeders up $3.70, ending the week at $3.2435. Cash-fed cattle market slow going this past week. We did see some sales in the northern plains at mostly steady prices. Live sales were in the 220 to 223 range. Dressed cattle selling 350 to 355. Here in the south, no sales yet to report, but we did see bids of 220 in both Texas and Kansas. Asking prices, however, at 228. Boxed beef prices higher. Choice up $1.97. $378.09, select up $315, $355, $25. Not much movement in corn. We did end things slightly higher on the nearby contracts. December corn up 3/4, $5.28 1/4. March corn up a half at $5.42 a bushel. The wheat complex closed lower, both hard and soft wheat in the red to wrap up the week. December Kansas City wheat down 5, $7.62 a bushel.

Radio Now. Federal officials are continuing with their plans to open the Santa Teresa livestock crossing from New Mexico today. This is despite the fact that there's been a second confirmed New World screwworm case there in New Mexico. The animal health officials identified the infestation was in a horse in Grant County, that's west of Deming. They have expanded surveillance and animal inspections in that affected locations as they search for additional cases. This is the second confirmed case of a screwworm in New Mexico. A spokesperson for the USDA said they plan to go forward with the reopening of that port. They think the treatment requirements and intensive inspections at the port, they're comfortable with they'll be providing adequate protection against any infested animals entering the U.S. A major error from the DPS has left thousands of applications for voter registrations out ahead of the upcoming midterm deadline. It turns out DPS failed to forward voter registration applicants to the county election offices. And now they're dealing with an 11-month backlog, and this is less than 2 weeks before the deadline ends. Many smaller counties with limited employees may have a hard time processing all this information coming in at one time. The DPS didn't explain their application changes to county voting officials for the processing. County voting offices just started getting the information Tuesday night. The total number of process changes is unknown, nor is the reason for the failure. It does appear to be about an 11-month backlog. It looks like Texas taxpayers may be expected to cover almost $200 million in expenses for hosting the World Cup games in Houston and Dallas. This comes as FIFA will be taking home billions in profits. Houston had requested $76 million and Dallas requested $123 million from the Texas Major Events Reimbursement Program. The cities maintained that they would make that money back. It would come in from extra tax revenue from hotels, car rentals, restaurants, and liquor sales. The maker of AI-driven robotic machine guns that would shoot down drones, and they're opening up a huge new office factory in Austin. Allen Control Systems is revamping a warehouse on the city's north side. They'll be mass-producing their remote gun systems. They've been selling those to U.S. and allied militaries. I'm Danny Moffitt on the Texas Farm Bureau Radio Network.

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When you read Judges chapter 10, there is an interesting parallel to what's going on in Israel and to what's going on in the United States of America. In Judges chapter 10, Israel is worshiping false gods. And then, later, they are attacked by the very nations whose gods they worship. Read with me in Judges chapter 10, beginning with verse 6. And the children of Israel did evil again in the sight of the Lord, and served Balaam and Ashtaroth, and the gods of Syria, and the gods of Zidon, and the gods of Moab, and the gods of the children of Ammon, and the gods of the Philistines, and forsook the Lord, and served him not. And the anger of the Lord was hot against Israel, and he sold them into the hands of the Philistines, and into the hands of the children of Ammon. Now that's interesting, because they were worshiping the gods of the Philistines, and they were worshiping the gods of the children of Ammon. And yet, the anger of the Lord was hot against Israel in verse 7, and he sold them into the hands of the Philistines, and into the hands of the children of Ammon. And that year they vexed and oppressed the children of Israel. 18 years all the children of Israel that were on the other side Jordan in the land of the Amorites, which is in Gilead. Moreover, the children of Ammon passed over Jordan to fight against Judah.

0: and against Benjamin and against the house of Ephraim, so that Israel was sore distressed. So we see in this passage of Scripture, in Judges chapter 10, verses 6 through 9, that Israel served Balaam and the gods of the nations that were around them. Zidon was to the north of them, Syria to the east of them, Moab to the southeast of them, Ammon to the southeast of them, Philistines to the southwest of them. So wherever they had these countries that had these gods, they picked them up in Israel. Well, interestingly, they were attacked by the same countries whose gods they served. And you know, when I read this passage of Scripture, I see in this passage of Scripture grave national implications to us in the United States concerning the very same problem. So let's go back and just review a little bit of our history for the nation of Israel, bring things forward, making application to our lives here in the United States of America, and see if we can't figure out, number one, what is evidently going to happen, and number two, what you and I can do about it, at least as it concerns our lives and our relationship with the Lord. Now, first of all, the Lord commanded Israel not to worship these gods. He commanded them not to worship Baal and Asherah and the gods of these other nations around them. Why? Because he knew that worshiping these gods would affect them in really all areas of their lives. Worshiping these gods would affect their relationship to God. Because he said, if you worship those gods, you're going to forget me. In Judges chapter 10, verse 6, the passage we just read, they served these gods of these nations, and watch it, and forsook the Lord and served not him. If you go back to the book of Deuteronomy, Deuteronomy chapter 8, and you look at verse 19, here's what the Bible says. It shall be, if thou do at all forget the Lord thy God and walk after other gods and serve them and worship them, I testify against you this day that ye shall surely perish. So worshiping false gods affects your relationship to God. And that's what he said would happen to Israel, and it did. And the Lord said, you'll surely perish. You'll forget me and walk after other gods. This is exactly what they did. Worshiping these gods not only would affect their relationship to God, but worship these gods would affect their art. That their art. In Numbers chapter 33, in verse 52, when Israel's getting ready to go into the land of Canaan, they're getting instructions on what to do. Numbers 33 and verse 52 says this, "Then ye shall drive out all the inhabitants of the land from before you, and destroy all their pictures, and destroy all their molten images, and quite pluck down all their high places." Now notice he said you need to destroy their pictures. Why? Because in Canaan, when they were serving false gods, the worship of those false gods affected their art, and what was coming through in their art was conditioning the people to continue to forget God and worship the false gods. All right? He said also this. He said worshiping these gods would not only affect their relationship to God and their art, but it would also affect their music. Idolatry and music are connected. Turn with me to Daniel chapter 3. You're probably real familiar with Daniel chapter 3. That's where Nebuchadnezzar sets up an image of gold that's very much like the image the Antichrist is going to set up. And the call to worship over this image of gold was music. In Daniel chapter 3, verse 4, "Then an herald cried aloud, to you it is commanded, O people, nations, and languages, that at what time you hear the sound of the cornet, flute, harp, sackbut, psaltery, dulcimer, and all kinds of music, you fall down and worship the golden image that Nebuchadnezzar the king had set up." In Exodus chapter 32, when Israel went about to serve the golden calf, Moses and Joshua are up on the mountain. They're coming back down the mountain. Joshua hears some noise down there, and he thinks it's war. But of course, he's young and not nearly as experienced as Moses is. Moses said, "That's not the sound of war. That's the sound of singing." And they were singing and dancing down there. So their music, Israel's music, was affected by their idolatry. Their art was affected by their idolatry. Their relationship to God was affected by their idolatry. And the Lord said, you worship these gods and it will affect your morality. Your morality. See, in Canaan, they were already steeped in idolatry. And that was one of the reasons, one of the prime reasons, the Lord said, when you go in there, the Lord gave them 400 years to repent, to get in a right relationship with the Lord. They didn't. He said, you're going to just have to destroy them. There's no hope for them. And they were involved in all kinds of sexual promiscuity. They were involved in all this idolatry. And the Lord said, the only way to fix it is you're going to have to destroy them. Now, look what they were doing. And this was connected to the worship of their false gods. In Leviticus chapter 20, verses 1 through, in chapter 20, verses 10 and 11, the man that committeth adultery with another man's wife, even he that committeth adultery with his neighbor's wife, the adulterer and the adulteress shall surely be put to death. The man that lieth with his father's wife hath uncovered his father's nakedness. Both of them shall surely be put to death. Their blood should be upon them. So here he's talking about adultery. Adultery. And you see, this adultery that you're reading about is connected with the worship of Moloch. In Leviticus chapter 20, verse 2, again, thou shalt say to the children of Israel, whosoever he be of the children of Israel, or of the strangers that sojourn in Israel, that giveth any of his seed unto Moloch, M-O-L-E-C-H, Moloch, that's the false god. He shall surely be put to death. The people of the land shall stone him with stones. And then verses 3, 4, and 5 go right on down and continue to describe this really bad worship of this god called Moloch. And you know what happens? Adultery. And not only that, but fornication. Fornication is also connected with the departure from God and the rise of idolatry. 2 Chronicles 21, look at verse 11. Moreover, he made high places in the mountains. All right, whenever you read about the high places in the mountains, that's where the idolatry takes place. He made high places in the mountains of Judah and caused the inhabitants of Jerusalem to commit fornication and compelled Judah thereto. Sexual promiscuity, adultery, and fornication are on the rise wherever you see a nation that forgets God and starts turning toward idolatry. And it surely affected Israel. It also affected worship of the false gods, affected their sexuality. You see, the stuff that was going on in Canaan before Israel got there resulted from their departure from God, from their rejection of God, from their worship of false gods. And you know what it was? It was homosexuality and bestiality. Leviticus chapter 18, look at verses 22 on down to about 28. Thou shalt not lie with mankind as with womankind. It is abomination. Neither shalt thou lie with any beast to defile thyself therewith. Neither shalt any woman stand before a beast to lie down thereto. It is confusion. Defile not. You see, it's defiling. Defile not ye yourselves in any of these things. For in all these the nations are defiled, which I cast out before you. So this problem, and the result of the problem, that is worshiping false gods and getting kicked out of the land or being destroyed by another nation, is all connected to the departure from God and to the worship of false gods. Homosexuality and bestiality were connected to their worship of false gods. Worshiping these gods, which they were forbidden to do, also affected their marriages. Deuteronomy chapter 7, verses 1 through 4. Deuteronomy chapter 7, verses 1 through 4. Idolatry and marrying the wrong people are connected. Deuteronomy 7, verse 1. When the Lord thy God shall bring thee into the land, whither thou goest to possess it, and hath cast out many nations before thee, the Hittites, the Girgashites, the Amorites, the Canaanites, the Perizzites, the Hivites, the Jebusites, seven nations greater and mightier than thou, and when the Lord thy God shall deliver them before thee, thou shalt smite them and utterly destroy them. Thou shalt make no covenant with them, nor show mercy unto them, neither shalt thou make marriages with them. Thy daughter shall not give, thou shalt not give unto his son, nor his daughter shalt thou take unto thy son, for they will turn away thy son from following me, that they may serve other gods. So will the anger of the Lord be kindled against you and destroy thee suddenly. Now their marriages were affected. God said, there are these folks that are in these nations, I don't want you to marry. All right, you know something? God also said, I don't want men marrying men. I don't want women marrying women. You just read about it. But when you get into idolatry, then you know what's affected? Your marriages. Marriages are affected. It's no surprise to me, though I'm very, very disappointed. And as one man said, and I feel the same way, absolutely heartbroken, even to the point of being mad, that we have now in this country legalized same-sex marriage. Because I realize that it is an attempt to head this nation more into idolatry, and it is the result of this nation being involved in idolatry. Because it's the same thing that happened in Israel. And let me tell you something. The worship of the false gods that was forbidden by the Lord also affected their children. In Leviticus 18, chapter 18, verse 21, you know what was going on in the worship to the god Moloch? I'll tell you what was going on. The children were being killed in that worship. Thou shalt not let any of thy seed pass through the fire to Moloch, neither shalt thou profane the name of thy God. I am the Lord. And that was in Leviticus 18:21. If you read the other references to it, you know what you're finding out? Those children were being killed. They were being offered to that God. I mean, listen. Do you not see what's going on here? God commanded Israel not to worship these gods because worshiping these gods would affect their relationship to God, their art, their music, their morality, their sexuality, their marriages, their children, even their country. Because God said he would destroy their country and scatter them if they turned from him. 1 Kings chapter 9, verses 6 through 7. I mean, just giving you one verse, you can find them for yourself. They're all over the Old Testament. In 1 Kings chapter 9, verse 6, the Bible says, but if ye shall at all turn from following me, ye or your children, and will not keep my commandments and my statutes, which I have set before you, but go and serve other gods and worship them, then will I cut off Israel out of the land which I have given them, and this house, speaking of the temple, which I have hallowed for my name, will I cast out of my sight, and Israel shall be a proverb and a byword among all people. Now listen, all of these things we've been discussing so far have happened to us in the United States of America. In this country, we are forgetting God. Now the Bible says in Psalm 33, verse 12, blessed is the nation whose God is the Lord. And you know something? Our nation, founded on the truth, the only other nation besides Israel who was, our nation has been blessed over the centuries. Blessed is the nation whose God is the Lord. But you know what the Bible also says in Psalm 9:17? Psalm 9:17 says, and I speak it truly, the wicked shall be turned into hell, and all the nations that forget God. That's right. If a nation knows God and turns its back on God and forgets God, you know what happens to it? It gets turned into hell. You say, well, God wouldn't turn an entire nation into hell. Have you never read Matthew chapter 25? You don't know what you're talking about. It's the judgment of the nations. Listen, our art, our music, our movies have all been affected by the turn of this country to idolatry away from the Lord. I don't watch movies, but if you watch them, you know they're filled with all of these sins here, the moral things and sexual things, and it's terrible. The pictures, you see, need to be destroyed. Adultery and fornication are as commonplace in this country as marriage. Sexuality and marriages are confused in this country now. People don't know what gender they are. People don't know who to marry anymore. And I'll tell you, with all of this change, you can absolutely be certain bestiality is on the horizon. It was connected with what was going on in Canaan thousands of years ago. Why would it change today? We're heading in exactly the same direction all these other countries were heading in. Listen, children are murdered in this country. by the millions to the gods of women's reproductive health and sex. That's right. Our country is mired in the pollution of everything God told Israel would happen to them if they would worship false gods. People say, well, no, yeah, but global warming is the problem. Global warming is the ruse to keep your mind off the real problem. You know what liberals have done? Liberals have promised you liberty and have been leading you into bondage, and you don't even know it. In 2 Peter chapter 2, listen, just listen to the Bible, okay? Don't worry about opinion. Don't worry about your favorite talk show host. Don't worry about the you know what you've been reading from the media. Listen to what God has to say. 2 Peter chapter 2, verse 18, when they speak great swelling words of vanity, they allure through the lust of the flesh, through much wantonness, those that were clean escaped from them who live in error. While they promise them liberty, they themselves are the servants of corruption, for of whom a man is overcome, of the same is he brought in bondage. This country is being brought into the bondage of sin. For if after they have escaped the pollutions of the world through the knowledge of the Lord and Savior Jesus Christ, they are again entangled therein and overcome, the latter end is worse with them than the beginning. And that's what you're seeing in the United States of America. Now, the Lord commanded Israel not to worship these gods. And then you know what he did? The Lord raised up enemies against them for serving these gods. In Judges chapter 10, verses 7 through 9, the Philistines and the Ammonites came and attacked them on the side of Gilead, crossed over Jordan and attacked them in Judah and in Benjamin and in Ephraim. Israel served the gods of the nations around them, and then they were attacked by the very nations whose gods they worshipped. And this is exactly what the Lord said would happen. When you read Deuteronomy chapter 28, and you read verse 25, the Bible says, of this great nation, Israel, that had the divine protection of God, God said, the Lord shall cause thee to be smitten before thine enemies. Thou shalt go out one way against them and flee seven ways before them, like in a blind retreat, and shall be removed into all the kingdoms of the earth. He goes on to say in Deuteronomy chapter 28, verse 47, because thou servest not the Lord thy God with joyfulness and with gladness of heart, for the abundance of all these things, therefore shalt thou serve thine enemies, which the Lord shall send against thee, in hunger, and in thirst, and in nakedness, and in want of all things, and he shall put a yoke of iron upon thy neck until he have destroyed thee. Now keep reading all the way down to verse 53 for yourself, and you see what happens. God takes the very people that they began to admire, turns them against them, and destroys them. The Lord did it. The Lord raised up the enemies against Israel for serving the false gods. Now you know something? In the United States, our country, we have been promoting Islam as a religion of peace. That's right. Mosques are springing up around this country. And you know what's worshipped in mosques by people who are of that religion? A false god named Allah. I don't know what the current number is, but in 2010, there were over 2,100 mosques in the United States. I don't know if you've traveled to foreign countries where the mosques get set up and there are several of them in a city, and you're awakened at 5 o'clock in the morning by a guy that is mumbling in a microphone something you can't understand unless you understand Arabic or whatever he's saying, in a loudspeaker that's loud enough, it is violating the decibel ordinances and noise ordinances of city. But they're allowed to do it because of the freedom of expression of religion. So they speak into those speakers. You're awake whether you want to be or not. I usually am at that time, but I'm trying to read my Bible, not listen to that guy. I got to drown it out with listening to the Bible being read at the same time that I'm reading, just so I don't have to listen to how loud what he's saying is coming through the windows and walls of the place where I've been. I've seen it in Turkey. I've seen it in Uganda. I've seen it in the Philippines. Everywhere you go now, nearly, these mosques have raised up, and you've got to listen to this. There were over 2,100 mosques in the United States as of 2010. I don't know what the number is now. Indoctrination is taking place in our schools. Political correctness restrains public conscience. And we've set ourselves up to be attacked as a result of all the immorality connected with the worship of false gods taking place in this country. You listen, you can't bring in an enemy. And I say an enemy because the Quran says that they have to kill us. You can't turn your back on God and have your art, your music, your morality, your sexuality, your marriages, your children, and your country affected the way we've been affected and infected in the United States of America without consequence. The Lord will raise up the enemy against us. Himself. He did it to Nineveh. Nineveh wasn't a Jewish country. People say, well, that was all just Israel. He did it to Nineveh. He did it to Nebuchadnezzar. He did it to the Assyrians. He's going to do it to the Antichrist. Of course he will. Because it's the pattern from cover to cover in the Bible. It always happens. It always happens. History repeats itself. You already know what's going to happen. You say, well, what can we do about it? Well, for Israel, their only hope was humility, repentance, and trusting in the Lord. That was it. Because if it was the Lord that raised up the enemy, then it's the Lord that has to take away the enemy or destroy the enemy or keep the enemy from coming in. Keep reading in Judges chapter 10. In verse 10, the children of Israel cried unto the Lord, saying, we have sinned against thee, both because we have forsaken our God and served Balaam. And the Lord said unto the children of Israel, did not I deliver you from the Egyptians and from the Amorites, from the children of Ammon and from the Philistines, the Zidonians also and the Amalekites and the Maonites did oppress you, and you cried to me, and I delivered you out of their hand. Yet you have forsaken me and served other gods, wherefore I will deliver you no more. Go and cry unto the gods which you have chosen. Let them deliver you in the time of your tribulation. And the children of Israel said unto the Lord, we have sinned. Do thou unto us whatsoever seemeth good unto thee. Deliver us only, we pray thee, this day. And they put away the strange gods from among them and served the Lord. And his soul was grieved for the misery of Israel. They got his attention once again. Time and time again, Israel would face an enemy that was about to rout them. And they would return to the Lord. And each time the Lord had mercy on them and kept doing it all the way until finally the Assyrians destroyed the 10 northern tribes. And then 120 years later, finally the Chaldeans came in and destroyed the 2 southern tribes. But God had mercy many, many times. See, what should we do? Well, I'll tell you what. If you're involved in any of the false gods of America, if you're involved in supporting this homosexuality, supporting these same-sex marriages, this transgender kind of stuff, supporting the music of these false gods, the art, going to the movies and paying money to help these guys continue to be supported and all the junk they put out there, and children being violated and killed and by abortion, all these. If you're behind any of that stuff, I'll tell you what you need to do. You need to return to God, and you need to repent, because America's only hope is to return to God and repent. Short of that, there is no hope. That's right. Short of turning to God and repenting, there is no hope. You say, what do I do? You turn to God personally. You quit forsaking God. You get into that book. You find out what God says, and wherever he shows you got some sort of idolatry going on through your covetousness in your house, get it out. And then you turn to God as a family. And whatever's going on with your kids, with your wife, to the extent you still have control and rule in your house, get that stuff out of your house. And then as a church, pastors and people in church need to realize we got to get back to God. And it just goes from you to your house to your church and so forth. To others perhaps that you may be able to influence. Listen. Perhaps the Lord will have mercy on us like he promised Abraham that he would have mercy on Sodom and Gomorrah, if he could just find 10 righteous people in those cities. May God help you to be righteous before him, that you may be counted among those for whom God would have mercy on this country. Amen.
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0: 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For a look at your forecast. Today, partly cloudy and hot with a high of 94. Winds out of the east-southeast at 10 to 20 miles an hour. Tonight, mostly clear skies and a low of 77. Winds out of the southeast at 10 to 20 miles an hour. 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
2: And we thank you for joining us today as we look into salvation. You say, isn't that pretty basic? Yeah, it's basic and often misunderstood. A lot of people think they're going to heaven that are not going to heaven because they don't understand the message of salvation. We're going to talk about it today and again on Monday and try to sort out some of the issues involved in this cardinal truth of the Christian faith. We are finishing up a month that began with the study of the book of Jonah, and I just want to remind you that the Jonah resources are still available from davidjeremiah.org, and that is a study guide plus a CD package with all of the teaching on the book. I say this because this is a great study for small groups, and I like to promote small groups because I think the future of the solidity of the church is in small groups. I don't think the church will ever be just small groups, but I do believe that in the days ahead, as things become more difficult for Christians in this culture, small groups will be the answer, and I promote them decisively at Shadow Mountain and on the air. So get this material and use it. Use it to teach the book of Jonah. And don't forget, Turning Point has a magazine that you can get to. It's a wonderful little publication that comes out every month, beautifully designed in four color, beautifully presented, with devotional material for every day of the week, Monday through Friday, and one for each of the weekends. And we'll send it to you if you ask us for it. Just say, please send me the magazine, and it will be on its way. Right now, here is part one of Salvation, Pure and Simple. On May 26th, 2013, 4:30 p.m., a massive ocean swell slammed into the Jacecon 4, a tugboat towing an oil tanker off the coast of Nigeria. The waves sprayed sheets of water across the deck, cracking a piece of the hull and flipping the vessel over on its side. At the time, Harrison O'Keen, the tugboat's 29-year-old cook, was in the bathroom getting ready for the day. As the boat began to sink, he forced open the bathroom's metal door and was swept into a narrow passageway. When the boat finally landed upside down at the floor of the Atlantic Ocean, Harrison waded through the rising ice-cold water into a small cabin with a 4-foot air pocket. There he found two mattresses, made a makeshift platform to keep his head above water. Now settled hopelessly at the bottom of the ocean, all he could do was pray. All around was just black, he said. I was crying and calling on Jesus to rescue me. I was so hungry and thirsty and cold, and I was just trying to see some kind of light. 60 hours later, seemingly beyond help, O'Keen's prayers were answered when he spotted a light. Then he heard the sound of rescuers and started banging on the steel walls of his cabin with a hammer. The Dutch divers who found him couldn't believe their eyes. As they reached out for the hand of a man they assumed was dead, the hand grabbed theirs.

0: the only one of 12 on board to survive. Well, Cain was never forgotten that day, the day he was miraculously saved from certain death. He says, "The rest of my life is not enough to thank God for this wonder. It is incredible." The utter helplessness and hopelessness that Harrison felt is an excellent picture of our desperate condition apart from Jesus Christ. As lost sinners, alienated from God, we are helpless and hopeless, and there's nothing we can do on our own to fix our situation. If you're going to be rescued, it will be the result of God's efforts, not our own. What we're about to study in the book of Ephesians, what we're about to explore together, may be the best explanation of this truth in all of the Bible, and the most concise presentation of the gospel in all of God's word. In these verses, Paul explains to us the plain salvation message. It's plain and simple. If you want to know what it means to become a Christian, if you want to know what it means to experience the blessing of salvation, these verses are the place to look. You can go to a lot of churches and you might not ever find out what it means to be a Christian. We talk a lot about being a Christian. A lot of people don't know what it is. And I want to tell you, this is not from me. This is from the scripture. This is the word of God. If you listen carefully today, you cannot possibly leave here and not know what it means to be a Christian. And if you're Christians, you need to look back over your shoulder and remember what God has done for you. Remember what he saved you out of. Think about where you might be today if it were not for Christ. The passage in Ephesians chapter 2 begins with the reason we need to be saved, the reason for salvation. Why is it that we must be rescued by someone other than ourselves? I mean, why can't we as Christians be like other religions where we try to do our best and we hope that we're going to make it and maybe we're better than others and we try to climb up on our good works and ultimately earn God's favor? All of the other religions are like that. All of the religions of the world are an attempt to reach up to God. And Christianity is the truth that God has reached down to us. Paul answers these questions in verses 1 through 3. He's very blunt. He's very focused. Here's what he says. "And you, he made alive, who were dead in trespasses and sins, in which you once walked according to the course of this world, according to the prince of the power of the air, the spirit who now works in the sons of disobedience, among whom also we all once conducted ourselves in the lust of the flesh, fulfilling the desires of the flesh and of the mind, and were by nature children of wrath, just as others." Paul said, look back over your shoulder. This is where we were. This is what it's like before you become a Christian. As I mentioned, these verses are blunt and they're powerful. Paul takes us through five human conditions that are true of us before we become Christians. First of all, the Bible says we're dead. We aren't able to save ourselves because we are spiritually dead without Christ. "And you he made alive," said Paul, "who were dead in trespasses and sins." According to God's word, every human being who does not have a relationship with God through faith in Jesus Christ is dead spiritually. You may be the most alive physical person you know, but without Jesus Christ, you are spiritually dead. Dead toward God, dead toward the things of God, deaf to his voice. The Bible is foolishness to you. You are not spiritually alive. Paul said we were dead in trespasses and sins. There's a connection between those concepts. Sin and death are partners. Romans 6:23 says, "For the wages of sin is death." Apart from Christ, we are dead in our sins, and that condition begins when we're born. I know it's hard to believe that these beautiful, special, loving little babies are born with a sin nature. But if you're honest about it, you won't have any trouble coming up with illustrations pretty much along the way. In the long history of the human race, there have been three basic views of human nature. Kent Hughes says those three natures are man is well, man is sick, or man is dead. If the first one is right, the proponents of that view says you're all right. Just get on a diet, do a little exercise, take some vitamins, you'll be fine. The proponents of the second view agree that man is sick, maybe even mortally sick, but his situation is certainly not hopeless. But the biblical view is that man is dead in his trespasses and sins, and all his self-help will avail nothing for him. You can go to the Arlington Cemetery and play Reveille from morning till night, and I promise you, nobody's coming out of the grave. And the same thing is true for those of us who may not know Christ. We might be good people. I'm not saying that we're not. But as far as God is concerned, that part of your life is dead. It's not active. It has no possibility. You understand what other people are talking about when they talk about their faith in Christ. But if you don't have faith in Christ, you don't have the frequency that you need to be on to talk with Almighty God in heaven and have a relationship with Him. Paul's first blunt statement is, if you don't know Jesus Christ, you're dead spiritually. And then he says, we are deceived if we don't know Christ. Not only are we spiritually dead before we encounter Christ, but we are deceived. We're living out a lie. Having already mentioned our trespasses and sins, Paul added, in which you once walked according to the course of this world, according to the prince of the power of the air. Because we were dead in our trespasses and sins, according to Paul, we walk according to the course of this world. That means we walk within the guidelines and boundaries of the system that operates our world today. We're like zombies. Dead men and women walking around, living our lives according to whoever the ruler of the world is and whatever it is they want us to do. And that brings up an interesting question. Who is the ruler of this world? Oh, you say, Pastor, everybody knows that. God is. And in a technical sense, that's the truth. But God is sovereign over the entire universe. He's the creator and sustainer of all things, which means he does have control over all things. On the ultimate level, he is in charge of our world. But on a practical level, as you know, Satan is in control. The demons are at his command, and he is the prince of the power of the air. Satan has the whole system of evil at work in the world today. In fact, when you read the book of Daniel, you get the impression that there are demons assigned to specific nations and regions all over the world. So the system and the machinations of our world are currently ruled by evil forces, and we were a willing participant in that system before we became saved. Most of us didn't realize what was going on. We thought we were just living our lives, trying to do our best. But we were participating in a Satan-led rebellion against God. We were deceived. And then Paul says, not only were we deceived, we were actively disobedient to God. At the end of verse 2, he mentions, the Spirit who now works in the sons of disobedience. Before we encountered Christ, we actively and willingly rejected often what we knew was right. Before salvation, we wanted to have it our own way, do everything the way we wanted to do it, including our eternal destiny. And that's why you still have people walking around today saying, I deserve to go to heaven because I'm a good person. I'm a good husband. I'm a good father. I give money to charity. Those who are outside of God's plan are desperate to create their own rules, and so they come up with their own plan of salvation. Unfortunately, it's not real. It's not true. When Paul talks about the sons of disobedience, he wasn't referring to our disobedience against God. He was referring to our failure to meet even our own standards. See, the problem is you can say, well, I don't need God to go to heaven. I can go to heaven on my own. I'll just be good. Well, how good do you need to be? You need to be perfectly good. I like to tell people as often as I can, God does not grade on the curve. You have to be perfect. You have to be holy as He is. None of us can achieve that. You know, somebody says, well, I'm a good person. I remember a guy used to come here once in a while and preach, and he would take people through this little quiz. Have you ever lied? Yeah. Well, that means you're a liar. Have you ever had an impure thought? Yes. Well, that means you're an adulterer. Have you ever taken something that wasn't yours? That means you're a thief. And he goes through, by the time you get done, you're kind of laying on the ground thinking, man, I'm a terrible person. All he's trying to do is help us understand that even if we try to live up to our own standards, we cannot do it. We don't have what it takes to do it, not even for one day. The Bible says the heart is sinful above all things. Who can know it? And so if we don't have help from outside, we're like that guy lying in the bottom of that boat at the bottom of the ocean. We can't help ourselves. We're lost. We need something from the outside to enter into our lives. And we know that that something is a someone who is Jesus Christ, who reaches down to bring us up out of the misery of our sin. We're dead, deceived, disobedient, and the Bible even goes further and says we're defiled, among whom we also once conducted ourselves in the lust of our flesh, fulfilling the desires of the flesh and of the mind. Now, he's talking here not just about sexuality. Oftentimes that's what we think, lust is just sexuality, but it's not that at all. It's throwing ourselves into doing whatever we want in any number of circumstances. How many people today do you see living for themselves and caring only for their own selfish needs? That's the way we were until God got a hold of us. We didn't see life outside of ourselves. We saw only ourselves. But the worst part of this list that Paul makes in the first three verses of this second chapter is we're doomed. Now, at this point in the message, I can imagine you might be feeling discouraged, maybe even upset. Maybe you're thinking, I didn't come to church to have you tell me I'm dead, deceived, disobedient, defiled, and doomed. I understand that. And the very good news is that you and I are none of those things if we're Christians, not any longer. Remember, Paul was describing what the Ephesians, and by extension, what we were before we experienced the blessing of salvation. Why is he doing that? He wants people to understand why it is they need to be saved. My father was a pastor, and he used to tell me all the time, David, the hardest thing about preaching is getting people lost first so you can get them saved. So many people come to church and they think they're okay. You know, we used to ask this question when we would talk to people about their faith. If you were to stand before God today and he would say to you, why should I let you into my heaven? What would you say? And I've asked that question probably thousands of times. And the answers are almost inevitably the same. A long list of everything we think we have done that gets us into heaven, which might be good if you could get to heaven by doing good works, but you can't. And even if you're the best of good workers, you can never be perfect. And the Bible says if you break the law in one place, you've broken the whole law. The law is like a chain. Take one link out of it and it all falls apart. What Paul has to help us understand, what we all need to understand, if you're here today and you don't know Jesus Christ, you say, well, I'm in a program. Well, good luck with that. The program won't get you anywhere. You need a personal Savior who can come and live within your heart and lift you up above all of that. Because the Bible says that without Jesus Christ, this is who we are. We're dead. We're lost. We're without hope. Whenever you feel tempted to take pride in the fact that you're a Christian, remember where you came from. Look over your shoulder and look at what you once were and thank God for what he's done for you. Some of us may have grown up in good families, Christian homes, and we became Christian. Thank God for what you've been saved from. That's the reason we need to be saved. There used to be a song that said, I reached up to heaven and I couldn't quite reach the goal, but then one day God reached down to me and brought me up from where I was. So that's why you need to be saved. That's the reason for salvation. But now this is the good news. You know, the good news always comes after you understand why you need the good news. Ephesians 2:4, but God, who is rich in mercy because of his great love, has loved us. In your Bible, if you mark your Bible, circle the words, but God. I love the way Paul starts this section of his letter. In verses 1 through 3, he's described all the reasons why we have no hope apart from Christ. We were afloat on an ocean of our own sin with no way to get ourselves back to the shore. We were done. But God, in many ways, these are the two greatest words in the scripture. You could say these two words summarize the entire theme and message of God's word. Adam and Eve were lost forever because of their sin. But God, Noah deserved to be drowned along with the rest of the world. But God, Jonah did nothing to deserve a second chance. But God, humanity deserved complete and total wrath after crucifying the Savior of the world. but God. You see, take any situation you want, as bad as it is, insert God in the middle of it, and everything changes. But God. James Montgomery Boyce said, if you understand those two words, they will save your soul. If you recall them daily and live by them, they will transform your life. God is the difference maker. The situation we're in apart from God, there's only one answer. You need God. You need Jesus Christ. It says in verses 4 through 9, but God, who is rich in mercy because of the great love with which he loved us, even when we were dead in trespasses, made us alive together with Christ. By grace you have been saved, raised us up together, and made us sit together in the heavenly places in Christ Jesus, that in the ages to come he might show the exceeding riches of his grace in his kindness toward us in Christ. For by grace you have been saved through faith, and that not of yourselves. It is a gift of God, not of works, lest any man should boast. Now I'm going to give you a quick little tutorial on what it takes to be a Christian. That's what Paul does next. He uses phrases that we know, but he puts them in the right progression. Here's the first one. Rich mercy. Say that with me. Rich mercy. But God, who is rich in mercy. The first ingredient in God's recipe for salvation is mercy. Paul reminded his readers that God is rich in mercy. He's got enough mercy for everybody. Here's the wonderful psalm that speaks of that. Psalm 103, verses 8 through 12. The Lord is merciful and gracious. He's slow to anger and abounding in mercy. He will not always strive with us, nor will he keep his anger forever. He has not dealt with us according to our sins, nor punished us according to our iniquities. For as the heavens are high above the earth, so great is his mercy toward those who fear him. As far as the east is from the west, so far has he removed our transgressions from us. What is mercy? Here it is. Mercy is God withholding from us what we really deserve. I hear people all the time say, well, I just want justice. I don't want justice. I need mercy. If we got justice, we would get just what we deserve. But God is rich in mercy. I like what Pastor Dane Ortlund says about this. The Bible says that God is not tight-fisted with mercy. He's open-handed. Not frugal, but lavish. Not poor, but rich. That God is rich in mercy means that your regions of deepest shame and regret are not hotels through which mercy passes, but homes in which mercy abides. It means the things about you that make you cringe the most make him hug the hardest. It means his mercy is not calculating and cautious like ours. It is unrestrained, flood-like, sweeping, magnanimous. It means our haunting shame is not a problem for him, but the very thing he loves most to work with. It means our sins do not cause his love to take a hit. Our sins cause his love to surge forward all the more. Almighty God is rich in mercy. I want to tell you that today. Whoever you may be, whatever you think is beyond the pale of God's ability to touch you, here's what the Bible says. God has got so much mercy, nothing you could ever do would keep you from that supply. God has mercy. He keeps from us what we deserve. And then the Bible says he has great love. But God, who is rich in mercy because of his great love. Why has God given us his mercy? Because he loves us. Why does he love us? Because God is love, not because we've done anything to make him love us. Remember, it's not because of what you do, it's because of what he's done. You and I don't deserve to be loved, not by God, but he loves us anyway. Scripture makes that clear. The world's most famous Bible verse, everybody pretty much knows, for God so loved the world that he gave his only begotten son, that whoever believes in him should not perish but have everlasting life. And Romans 5:8 says, but God demonstrates his love toward us, that while we were still sinners, Christ died for us. And 1 John says, in this the love of God was manifested toward us, that God sent his only begotten Son into this world, that we might live through him. In this is love, not that we love God, but that God loved us and sent his Son to be the satisfaction for our sins. You see the reason why we aren't stuck in our death and disobedience and defilement? No, we aren't stuck because God's got a lot of mercy and God's got a lot of love.
1: Amen. And he gets us unstuck, doesn't he? That's the good news. Say, friends, this Friday, and I always like to take a moment and encourage you to get to church this weekend, because, you see, the church is God's purpose and his plan for these days. And I have been very reticent over the years to say, if you live in the San Diego area and you don't have a church that you go to, you should come and visit us. Many people are surprised to know that Turning Point originates at the Shadow Mountain Church in El Cajon, California. I'm there almost every Sunday, except when I'm on vacation, and we have a wonderful time together. My privilege is to invite you. If you've never been here to see us, come and see us. If you're looking for a church, we're here to help you. And you'll find a lot of wonderful things at the Shadow Mountain Community Church. In the meantime, have a great, wonderful weekend, and we'll look forward to seeing you back here on Monday for the next edition of Turning Point.
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6: 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Francis Havergal said, "Love understands love. 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That's true, isn't it? 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
7: Welcome to the intersection of faith and culture. 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And today it's all good news. Good News Friday. I love the last day of the week for Wallbuilders Radio. You can go to our website, wallbuilders.show, to catch up on any of the shows you missed this week. But today we wrap up the week with a stack of good news from David and Tim Barton. I'm Rick Green. Thank you so much for joining us, David and Tim. Let's get to some good news. David, what's first?
8: Well, guys, we're coming up to election, and I keep hearing how important the economy is in election, and it is. Everybody wants a good economy. And that's going to be deciding factor. It's interesting that with all the stuff that's going on and, and the increased gas prices, which we've seen because of the war in Iran and other things are happening, grocery prices. There's also some good news out there, and I just haven't heard much about it, but it's some significant good news. So let me throw out some numbers that just came out. The numbers are out that we have the U.S. household income hits a 58-year high. So the median household income hit a high that it's the highest on record. They started keeping records of this in 1967. So it's the best it's been since 1967. The median household income shows an increase of $2,250 over last year. So that's good news. Also, they show the official poverty rate fell for the third straight year, and child poverty hit a record low. So those are all positive indicators. So in the midst of all we're hearing about the economy and what's out there with the economy, there's still a lot of good stuff going on, and we'll see if any of that affects the election or not, but at least there's some good news on the economy for sure.
7: Yeah, I think too, David, it's like, you know, a lot of times our personal situation can be different from what the overall economy is doing, and no matter how good the overall economy is doing, if it's tough on us individually, then, you know, it still hurts. And but I think those good signs are definitely worth talking about. Well, Tim, what's your first piece of good news?
9: Well, guys, I'm starting with something from the DOJ. This headline says, an historic shift, DOJ rules all states with federal welfare programs must report illegal immigrants. Now, this is a huge shift because it used to be that the obligations for reporting the undocumented status was on the program operating inside the state. Now it's putting the burden on the state. And specifically, this is the Temporary Assistance for Needy Families program. So it is a welfare kind of program. The Justice Department's Office of Legal Counsel actually went back to a Clinton-era opinion. And that back then it required that welfare programs had to report undocumented immigrants. But they said, we're updating that. And actually, what's great, the Assistant Attorney General, T. Elliot Gazer of the Justice Department, Office of Legal Counsel, he said Congress wrote this requirement plainly. When a state chooses to participate in TANF, it accepts the obligation to report illegal aliens in the United States. Tax dollars intended to help vulnerable Americans should not perversely encourage illegal entry in the United States, but rather should reinforce our laws and our borders. Guys, overall, this is remarkable because TANF, Social Security, some of these different programs, but they get tens of billions of dollars annually. This happens in all 50 states. And so now that the Justice Department, or specifically the Department of Justice, is requiring states, in order to qualify for this grant welfare program, the state has to report the illegal immigrants that are receiving it, which obviously it's just going to help ICE know where some of these individuals are and catch them. So you can imagine there's going to be a lot of liberal states that are not going to want to do this. And then they're going to lose some of their funding for this program. So I just applaud the fact that President Trump continues to find a way that his cabinet continue to find ways to get things done in spite of the inactivity of the Senate, in spite of the unproductivity at times of the House. President Trump is still on the move and restricting the welfare going to illegal migrants. Guys, overall, that is remarkable news. Makes me very happy to think that I'm not being taxed more and more. Actually, this won't change my taxes yet, but at least my tax dollars are not going to people, many of whom have come here, not just illegally, but come here illegally and hate this nation, want to see the overthrow and destruction of the nation. They don't want to assimilate, et cetera, et cetera, et cetera. So, guys, overall, really good news.
7: Yeah, Tim, that's one of those that, you know, I can't remember if Bill Bennett was Secretary of Education under Bush 41 or 43. I can never remember that. But remember how he always said, you know, sunlight's the best disinfectant. I mean, this is just transparency. It's making sure that our government's transparent. Where's this money going? Who's getting it? And like you said, not only when you have those problems in the House and the Senate, but then the states that are not cooperating with the federal government. And Trump just continues to find ways to make the system work and to force that accountability and to force that transparency. We would call it playing hardball. And finally, we have somebody in the White House willing to play hardball on these things and just push on every single front. So, yeah, very, very good piece of good news. Tossing it back over to David, what's next for you, man?
8: Well, this is one I'm going to spin as good news, and you guys are going to have to react and tell me whether you think it's good news or not. But I'm going to start off with the fact that what we've seen just in the last few weeks is Trump trying to punish the media for bad coverage. For example, he told three of the networks, you're not welcome to the White House press conferences anymore. We're kicking you out because you're not reporting the news right. So there's that kind of move going on.
9: Well, let me clarify. He didn't punish the media. He targeted the bad actors of the media who were promoting propaganda. He didn't say no media, and I'm saying this only, again, to couch this correctly. He didn't say no media in the White House. He said, hey, I'm not going to give you special access if you're going to keep lying about what's happening. Let me put people in here. Let me fill these seats with people who are going to tell the truth of what is going on. So he did not, contrary to what CNN might tell you, he did not ban the media. He did not abolish CNN. Again, contrary to what they might tell you, he just said, if you're not going to report honestly, you don't get special access, which is totally reasonable. By the way, also when you consider that their market, their viewership is shrinking, et cetera. So I know you have somewhere you're going with this, but just to be careful, he's not banning media. He just said, if there are certain outlets that have very bad coverage and they're being dishonest, why would we give them special access? And he revoked special access. He did not stop them from reporting or being a news organization.
7: Well, Tim, I was going to fix David's statement with just one word. He punished the media hacks. Just add the word hacks on there, and then it's an accurate statement.
8: Yeah, and that's the way he definitely phrases it, couches it, and sees it. And you know, in that particular case, it was CNN and MS Now, which used to be MSNBC, and Politico. He said, you know, you guys get all this information from us at the White House, and then you go out and you report your own stuff. You don't even report what you've been told. And so he went after him on that basis. He this week lost that. The court said, no, you can't throw him out of the White House. They get access. Another one that he lost this week was an Iowa lawsuit back in the election of 2024, where the newspaper in Iowa published a poll that showed Harris leading when he won Iowa. And so he went after that for fake news and bad poll. And of course, any of this, you could have just gotten wrong. I mean, we're already seeing polling wrong this year to a great degree. And so he went after them because their poll was wrong. And so far this year, he's filed 16 lawsuits against different media outlets for defamation because they're not reporting the news accurately and straightly. And he's lost every single one of them. Now, he's had, in the last few years, had 30 cases that he's done this. And it's like, wait a minute. How is that good news? And I, you know, here's my spin. You guys tell me what you think. Why would he keep doing this if he loses every one of them? He hadn't won one yet, but he keeps doing this. And I think there's several reasons. I think, number one, those that are in the room don't want to have to face a lawsuit where they're going to have to spend $1 million to defend themselves and win in court. So they have less resources available. So they'd be more careful how they present the news and maybe have less of their rhetoric themselves and report their beliefs as if it is news, be a little more accurate with what's there. So I think it's a shot over the bow because there's hundreds of media outlets that get access to the White House. So he's taken these that are the really visible ones and made a big deal out of it. And then they have to defend themselves on their own media programs. No, we are fair and balanced or whatever they're going to say. And I think he's really put them on the defensive. And the others that have not been sued, I think they're more careful about how they say what they say. And I think he's getting a better result out of it. And so I think this is, I don't know, I see it as strategy that I think is going to help and I think has helped get better media with what he's doing. Even though he's lost every single case, I don't think it's a waste of time or money.
7: Yeah, I think it shows them he's willing to fight. Our side is willing to fight. You know, just the other night I was up in D.C. doing one of the events with the White House Faith Office. And they were talking about, I want to say it was 70 lawsuits in the last 2 years that they've had to deal with, that he's had to deal with. And it's been hundreds of different lawsuits in the last, of course, 10 years since he's been involved. And that's the ones against them that other people filed. And so the other side fights like that. And we haven't always fought like that. So I totally agree with you, David. I think it's a necessary step, not only for like what you're saying. It's kind of just, it's making them be a little more honest, not completely honest because we know how they are. But it's making them have to not, you know, it's like they don't just get a free pass. In other words, there's a price to pay for their, you know, hackery, if I could use that, make up a word for us today on Wall Builders. But so I would totally agree. Tim, what do you think?
9: Yeah, I think it's a strategy thing for sure. And I think ultimately he's showing them that two can play at this game. If this is the rules of the game you're setting, then right. If every time something happens you don't like, you can bring a lawsuit. Here's how that works. Now, also to some extent, I don't think necessarily all of these lawsuits were completely frivolous. I think some of them you already know going in, like that's probably there's not good grounds for that. But we would have said that about virtually every lawsuit that's been brought against him as well. One of the things we've talked about in this program a lot is lawfare. And ultimately, we should all oppose lawfare. This shouldn't be the way that you win in a realm of ideas and communication and First Amendment. But when somebody is putting their foot on the scale to shift the balance of power and communication, the messaging, et cetera, it makes sense why he would be fighting back. And again, ultimately, to give them things that will keep them busy, that their attorneys have to work with and navigate. I think there's a lot of factors involved. So I definitely think it's a strategy decision. And I also think it's something that he's just so tired of dealing with these lawsuits that he's just repeating the method and the games that he's seen played against him and sending them back the direction of the group that's been targeting him. So I get where it's coming from. Ultimately, I am opposed to all this kind of lawfare, but I definitely understand why it's happening. And I think it is very intentional and strategic.
7: And I'll throw one more thing in there too, because, you know, and we've all been involved in defamation suits where we had to sue someone who absolutely lied about us. Right. And we know how hard that is as a public figure to win those suits. You got to prove both that it was, or not both, all four things. You got to prove it was false, that the person knew it was false, that they did it maliciously, and that it caused you damages. I don't know this because I haven't heard his legal team say this, but probably part of the strategy is even if they don't win the suit in terms of hitting all four, if they can at least prove it was false, even if the reporter claims, well, so-and-so told me, so I thought it was true, they've at least been able to create a documented paper trail in a lawsuit that the thing that was said was false, which to me is way better than just letting it be said and not responding at all. We don't have the kind of money it takes to constantly do that against anyone. I think both of our defamation suits, we just both reached a level where we said, this one's so bad, we have to fight back or else people are going to assume it's true. And a lot of times you just don't have the money to fight back or you don't even know about the claim until it's been out there for a long time. So anyway, I just throw that out there because I bet that's part of the strategy is just punching back to say this was a false statement.
9: Yeah.
7: Even if you can't win, you know, New York Times, we sell them and needs to be. Clarence Thomas has even said that standard is way too high for public figures. It's crazy what people can get away with and say about you as a public figure. So anyway, that's just some of my thoughts on why the strategy, I think, it can pay off in the long run as well. Let's see. I think that was David. So we're going back to Tim, but let's take a break first. When we come back, Tim Barton's up next with more good news. Stay with us. 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
9: Okay, we want to let you know about a new product we have here at Wall Builders called Lives, Fortunes, and Sacred Honor, the Signers of the Declaration. Like most Americans, you might be someone that you recognize some of the names of the Founding Fathers, but do you know their story? We want to help remedy that. My dad and I have written biographies on all 56 Signers of the Declaration to help reintroduce people to the men who literally signed their names on the line for the sake of the nation. And when they did this, they knew that they were essentially signing their death warrants. 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In spite of the hardship that every one of them endured, none of them recanted or backed away. Now, if you don't know their story, you can get to know all 56 of them. 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
7: 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Thanks for staying with us. Tim Barton with the next piece of good news.
9: Well, guys, this one's coming out of New York, and it actually, it's more than one level of good news. The good news is dealing with a legal challenge that was not successful, but there's an underlying piece of good news. I had no idea. Guys, New York District, they banned pride flags and stickers that cannot be displayed in school classrooms. Had y'all heard that? I had no idea.
8: No, you meant to say Alabama. You said New York, but you meant to say Alabama, right?
9: Well, here's what's crazy. I know you're like, we're joking. This had to be a conservative state. I'm not even sure conservative states have gone this far. And in New York has a ban on pride flags and stickers. So here's part of the headline, or the article rather. There was a federal appeals court in New York ruling that teachers do not have a constitutional right to hang pride flags in their classroom. And as you can imagine, people got outraged. Christopher Dulcy, an openly gay math teacher, filed a lawsuit against the Connecticut. I don't know how to say that name, but it's their central school district. After a different math teacher was ordered in 2022 to take down a pride flag and LGBTQ stickers from the classroom, Dulcy claimed the policy was discriminatory and demanded that the district pay homages, or rather pay him damages. Hundreds of students and parents rallied in 2022. So this is when the challenge really happened. That the thing that is now coming full circle is that the court struck this down, and actually, Governor Kathy Hochul directed the Division of Human Rights of New York State to investigate the district for potentially violating the human rights law of the state, which is going to be fascinating to see how they come out with that. Because of course they would say, well, yeah, you know, if you can't hang up your gay flag, they're discriminating against your human rights, because clearly one of your human rights is to hang up your gay flag. I'm assuming that's probably what their finding will be. But the district noted in the court, the policy did not restrict personal displays, such as maybe a rainbow pin worn by a teacher, the LGBTQ pin, or even teachers could display a photo of themselves and their same-sex partner. They just couldn't put up the flag, and that's where the lawsuit was. But again, the federal appeals court ruled that teachers do not have a constitutional right to hang pride flags in their classroom. Guys, I am blown away, again, at the layers of good news. First of all, again, that New York had abandoned this, and then that it's being upheld in a federal appeals court in New York. That is just incredible good news.
10: Now, Tim, I must have heard you wrong. There must be a New York City, Texas, that we're talking about. Is that... Do you mean that New York?
9: That's how you would think.
10: This is from that New York?
9: Yes.
10: Wow, good news from New York.
9: The Big Apple itself.
10: Wow, impressive. All right, David, you got to top that, brother.
8: Well, this one probably not going to top that, but it's in the same general direction. This one comes out of Nashville, Tennessee, which not quite the blue state that New York is, or the blue city New York City is. However, it deals with the same issue. So Eric Rivera's first grade teacher in Nashville, and he was required to read to his first grade class two children's books on same-sex marriage. And why that's in first grade, and why that's the topic of first grade, and why he's required to read that, who knows. But he said, no, I'm not reading that. That violates my conscience. I'm definitely not doing that to first grade kids. So we got another teacher to read that, because it's required that they read it, and it's required as part of the curriculum by the school. So the school came after him and said, okay, now we've notified you, we've given you a final warning, a termination, and you're going to be on your way out of here, and you are going to use the materials that we give you, and you're going to read what the curriculum says. And at that point, he called the attorneys. And so, as it turns out, Tennessee has a law that says, oh, you don't do sexual orientation, gender identity stuff with elementary kids or anywhere in the schools of Tennessee. So there's a state law that says you don't do that. And when the state or when Nashville schools said, oh, really, a state law says we can't do that. As it turned out, they cleared his record, and then they wiped all of those books out of the library, and they went through the library and removed the other books on LGBTQIA+. So they ended up pulling about 30 books or 20 books out of the library, first that elementary library. So him standing up and saying, I will not, led to a complete policy change for the entire school district. They came after him, looked like he was going to lose his job, get all this disciplinary action. As it turns out, the state was behind him because the law was behind him, and the schools, to their credit, actually obeyed the law, followed the law, and pulled the books out. So good news out of Tennessee.
10: I don't think, Tim, you know, as I toss back to you here, you can't do another public school good news. That would be above our quota. That was two good news items from public schools in America. So one story from New York, then Tennessee. I'm kidding, man. Whatever you got, if you got another public school window, that will break a record for us.
9: Well, I mean, this certainly would impact public schools, but no, this is not directly public school related. This is ICE related, and the headline is ICE arrests stay near record high with 50,000 in August. Now, just reading through this article, there's so much good information. We know Senator Mark Wayne Mullen, who is now the Homeland Security Secretary. He took over under President Trump for Kristi Noem. The article points out he's had a very different strategy, where Kristi Noem was a little more high profile. She did things where that brought attention to it. And he has had a different approach, a different style. And with his different approach, they are continuing over the last several months. Every month, they have had a greater number that they have been able to arrest in this process. And they've been able to target places like airports, immigration courthouses, check-ins. They have expanded, I'm reading from the article, getting this information. They have expanded cooperation with different law enforcement, which this, guys, is boggling my mind that this is that they, somebody had to give authorization for this, but he's authorized local law enforcement to be able to arrest some of these individuals and turn them over directly to ICE. Now, that's mind boggling because I would think from the very beginning, like, that's what local law enforcement should do. If you catch illegal aliens doing criminal activity, this is a no brainer. You turn them over to ICE, but in some districts, in some states, law enforcement was prevented from doing that. And so they've been able to expand that cooperation. And so this is now an all time high for Trump's second term of the ICE, arrests and coming up on deportation. So guys, really good news that the Trump administration is continuing to crack down on so many of the illegal migrants that have come here. Again, so many of them with nefarious purposes, not coming to assimilate, not coming to do good things. And it's also worth noting that some of these people, maybe they didn't have evil in their hearts, but when you are violating the law to be here, there's a reason we have doors that you're supposed to go through. There's a process to go through so that there can be all the proper checks and channels, et cetera. And so to see ICE continuing to do this, to see Senator Mark Wayne Mullen embrace a brilliant strategy that he is under the radar. Most people have no idea what's going on. And yet the fact that ICE is, their arrests are at an all-time high, really good news. And Dad, you mentioned earlier in the program, you know, things that people see that impact the election. This is not one that necessarily people are going to see that impacts the election, but these are things the Trump administration is doing that will have huge positive consequences for the future of the nation, even though it's maybe not visible enough to drive out all the votes. We talk about this a lot. Elections have consequences. Elect the people. Pretend like you're playing a game of chess. Elect the people that are going to help advance the game, move the chess pieces in the right place for you ultimately to win the game in the long term. It's not always a temporary. It's not always the right now, but make strategic decisions with your vote and election. And certainly some of what we're seeing from the Trump administration, in my mind, there is no doubt we want more of this, not less of this. So we should let that be reflected in our vote. Either way, really good news what ICE has been doing.
10: Yeah, and we could do so many stories today of things that are happening that aren't in the news that are good behind the scenes, even within some of the committees, even within, like we were saying, the White House faith office. I mean, there's so many positive things happening that people aren't hearing about. So this is not a time to be black-pilled and think everything's falling apart and, you know, doesn't matter, Republican or Democrat, all of that. It absolutely does. Make sure you're going out to vote. All right, David, take us home with a final piece of good news.
8: Yeah, and guys, with that topic, let's just kind of stay there for a minute, because I just got off the road just yesterday, the day before, and where we were this week were in states that have already started voting. They're already voting right now. Early voting has started. We were doing get-out-the-vote rallies in some of those states. We were just in Virginia. They've got three terrible ballot initiatives on the ballot in Virginia, and the voting has already started there. And by the way, there's no reason there. Let me do it differently. There's no excuse for not voting. Because that is something that stewardship of the country, I think we answer to God for what we do with our vote. He gave it to us. We can't just hide it and expect him to say, well done, good and faithful servant. You got to use what he gave you. And at this point, I don't care how you feel about the election or how you feel about the economy or how you feel about Trump's personality or anything else. You got to vote. And in a lot of the states this time, there are really serious ballot initiatives in those states. Virginia is one of them. We're going to cover this probably some next week with some of these ballot initiatives and let you know what's out there. But you got to go vote. This is super important for sure.
9: Well, and Dad, let me add to that. When you're saying, I don't care how you feel, do the right thing. Well, yes, let me add on. I do care how you feel, but understand, don't be short-sighted and think, well, I'm upset, so I'm going to stay home.
10: Yeah.
9: That's not going to solve your problem. That's going to compound it and make it worse. When good people sit out, all that happens is you are creating space and opportunity for people that don't have your values, that don't have your vision, to get involved and vote for things that are only going to make it worse. Socialism is only going to make it worse. When you sit out, if you are a Christian, if you're a conservative, if you sit out, people are going to vote for the opposite ideology that is going to make it worse. Don't sit out, even if you're frustrated, maybe especially if you're frustrated, and get involved, cast your vote. It's going to be the lesser of two evils. Hold your nose, but cast your vote.
10: That's right. All right. That's so true, guys. Last night I was with Congressman Brandon Gill and at an Andy Hopper event, a state rep in Texas, and he made it very clear, man, this is literally, you're fighting communists at this point. So you have got to get out and vote. We've got to push the communists back. The Democrat Socialists of America cannot take over America. So get out there and vote, folks, this weekend. Start telling your friends and family as well, and let's go win these elections. Thanks so much for listening. 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
4: This is Leanna Wilson from Creative Encouragement Ministries, and this is an Encourage It Forward moment. Are you walking through a wilderness season right now? I know what that's like. I've gone through several wilderness seasons over the years where nothing seemed to be going as planned. At times, it felt like God was distant. Some mornings, it took everything within me just to get up, pray, seek the Lord, and put one foot in front of the other. But I kept pressing on, and looking back, I can see that those seasons strengthened my faith and deepened my walk with God. In Matthew 4, Jesus was led by the Holy Spirit into the wilderness where he fasted for 40 days. At his weakest physically, the devil came to tempt him. But Jesus knew his Father, stood on the Word of God, and resisted every temptation. When the testing was over, he stepped into his ministry with power, preaching.

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2: Esther just wants to be safe. You know, her own parents aren't there to protect her. Mordecai isn't stepping up to protect her. Well, maybe if she just does whatever it takes to please the king, maybe his protection will be enough.
3: Welcome to Living Hope with Pastor Philip Miller. I'm Pastor Larry McCarthy, and we're so glad you've joined us for this series on identity traps. Now, Pastor Philip, we see Esther reaching for safety in some very high-stakes places. But when we start looking for that kind of protection, there's really something else going on here with our souls as well, right? Our souls are hungry for something.
2: Yeah, deep down, our souls are longing for security. We want to feel safe. We want to feel like we belong. We want to feel at home in the universe. And that's a deep spiritual longing, ultimately, that only God can satisfy and provide for. And what we're watching in this series is we're watching how we can build our identity around getting this kind of security in the wrong ways. And in this case, through people. And Esther, you know, she's an orphan, and so her parents aren't there to protect her. Mordecai, in her cousin, in many ways, has not stepped up to protect her as a father would. And so now she's tempted to run after the king's protection. Maybe if she just makes him happy and gets into his inner circle, then she'll be safe, you know, in this Persian society. But the problem is, it's actually, all of this is going to leave her very, very vulnerable in the end. Because when you put all of your hopes in for security in people, eventually those people will let you down. And that's what Esther is about to find out.
3: Well, stay tuned, because after the message, Pastor Philip and I, we're going to discuss how to form meaningful relationships without falling into this trap. But now, let's go to the pulpit of the Moody Church for part two of the sermon, Esther, Seeking Security Through People.
2: Mordecai lives in Susa, the citadel. This is not an insignificant detail. This is, again, where all the upwardly mobile people lived. It's where it was very expensive, but it's where the affluent and the in crowd were. This is important because not only did Mordecai and his family choose to stay in Persia when they had the chance to go back with Zerubbabel and rebuild the city and trust in the work of God in rebuilding the people, but now he is moved into the very heart of Persian society. He's ambitious, you see. He's well-connected. He's in with the right circles. He's blending in to Persian life, and he's slowly selling out. I think that's why he tells Esther to keep her Jewish identity secret. He's like, look, don't let your Jewishness get in the way of being the queen of Persia. Don't let it get in the way of climbing the social ladder. The king doesn't want a Jew for a wife. Keep that quiet. Keep that little fact to yourself. Now, I admit I'm pretty disappointed with Mordecai right here, because his job as the surrogate father was to protect Esther. Yes? That's his whole job. But nowhere does he try to get her out of this awful situation. He doesn't move out of the citadel. He doesn't protest once against what's happening. He doesn't advise Esther to resist in any way. Any dad worth their salt would coach their daughter to find a way to disqualify herself from this situation. Be loud and obnoxious, chew with your mouth open, whatever it takes. Don't become a finalist. Do what Daniel, Shadrach, Meshach, and Abednego did when they found a way. They said, listen, we're not going to eat the meat sacrificed to idols. Find some moral line, Esther, and hold your ground. Stay true to the Lord. He'll be with you. I don't want my relative's little girl to get used up and discarded or to sleep her way to the top in order to marry some pagan playboy known for drunkenness, narcissism, and rage. No amount of riches and opulence

0: worth it. None of that can make up for a bad marriage. But Mordecai doesn't say any of that, does he? He doesn't do what a good father should have done. He doesn't step up and protect Esther. Now, why? I think it's because Mordecai thought this was a good deal. This was their big break. I mean, Esther could be queen of Persia. This is their ticket to the inner sanctuary of Persian society. All of Mordecai's strategic efforts are starting to pay off. He was right to stay in Persia. He was right to relocate to the citadel. And now Esther has a shot to be queen, live in the palace. All his dreams are coming true. Friends, don't you see, Mordecai is not trusting in God here. He's not behaving like a faithful Israelite. Choice after choice, he's selling out, and he's using Esther now to get ahead in Persian society. It's really quite sad, actually. And Esther, I think, Esther just wants to be safe. You know, her own parents aren't there to protect her. Mordecai isn't stepping up to protect her. Well, maybe if she just does whatever it takes to please the king, maybe his protection will be enough. Esther 2, verse 12. Now, when the turn came for each woman to go into King Ahasuerus, after being 12 months under the regulations for the women, 12 months of beauty pampering. How about that? Since this was the regular period of their beautifying, 6 months with oil, with myrrh, oil of myrrh, and 6 months with spices and ointments for women. When the young women went into the king in this way, she was given whatever she desired to take with her from the harem to the king's palace. In the evening she would go in, and in the morning she would return to the second harem in the custody of Shazgaz. Oh, another good name. $50 if you name your kid Shazgaz, okay? The king's eunuch who was in charge of the concubines. She would not go into the king again unless the king delighted in her and she was summoned by name. So here's the deal. You get one night with the king. Whatever clothing, whatever supplies, whatever you want to make the night memorable, it's yours. And in the morning, you're just a concubine, unless the king remembers your name. And then you get a second interview, okay? So the name of the game is to make an unforgettable first impression. And so these ladies are all trying to outdo the others. Trying to be more beautiful, more alluring, more seductive. They're using every trick in the book. Verse 15, when the turn came for Esther to go into the king, she asked for nothing except what Haggai, the king's eunuch who had charge of the women, advised. He knows what the king likes. He gives her the inside scoop. Now Esther was winning favor in all the eyes of those who saw her. And when Esther was taken to King Ahasuerus into his royal palace in the 10th month, which is the month of Tebeth, in the 7th year of his reign, the king loved Esther more than all the women. She won grace and favor in his sight, more than all the virgins, and so he set the royal crown on her head and made her queen instead of Vashti. And thus Esther, the nobody, the Jew, becomes the queen of Persia. And Esther finds herself coming under the protection of the most powerful person on the planet. And so don't you see, friends, Esther's identity is formed around finding security through people. Finding security through people. Esther will be whomever she needs to be to make the king happy and to know the security of his protection. And it's easy, friends, to fall into this kind of a trap of looking to people for security. When we need a romantic partner to know that we're okay, or we need to fit in with a certain group in order to feel safe, or we need a virtue signal that we're on the trending side of the latest cultural moment to be secure. Whenever we decide that we will be whomever we need to be to fit in, We're looking for security through people. And like Esther, we live like orphans in the universe. That's Esther's secret, okay? Now, Esther's peril. At the end of chapter 2, which we won't read, Mordecai overhears a couple of disgruntled palace employees named Bigthan and Teresh planning to assassinate the king, and he turns them in. And both end up executed. The king is safe, and Mordecai ends up on the king's radar. But the king still doesn't know the connection between Esther and Mordecai. Chapter 3, verse 1. After these things, King Ahasuerus promoted Haman, the Agagite, the son of Hammedatha, and advanced him and his throne above all the officials who were with him. And all the king's servants who were at the king's gate bowed down and paid homage to Haman, for the king had so commanded concerning him. But Mordecai did not bow down or pay homage. So now we have a new character. This is Haman the Agagite. He's promoted to be the viceroy, the right-hand man of the king. All the servants are bowing down, paying homage, except for one, and that's Mordecai, who won't bow. Why? Well, it may be moral conviction. God's people were to bow down and worship God alone, and this is more than just reverence. This is homage. This is worship. And maybe Mordecai is refusing on principle. But there also appears to be something deeper than that, and that's ancestral hostility. Haman is not of Persian ethnicity. He's an Agagite, a descendant of Agag, the Amalekite king, the sworn enemy of Israel that King Saul refused to kill as God ordered him to do. This is in 1 Samuel 15. And ever since Saul let Agag live, there had been animosity and constant conflict between the Jews and the Amalekites. And so as Haman walks by, Mordecai no doubt is thinking, I'm not bowing down to that Agagite. No way. If he comes after me to retaliate, he doesn't know it, but I just saved the king's life. I've got that pretty little ace up the sleeve if things get out of hand. Now, Haman notices that here's a Jew refusing to bow down. It's very ethnic. It irks him. Haman decides that this dishonor is the perfect excuse to go after not just Mordecai, but every single one of the Jewish people. He decides to finish what great-great-great-great-great-grandfather Agag started. He's going to wipe out the Jewish people once and for all. That's his plan. Esther 3, verse 8. Then Haman said to King Ahasuerus, there is a certain people scattered abroad and dispersed among the peoples in all the provinces of your kingdom. Their laws are different from those of every other people, and they do not keep the king's laws. So it is not to the king's profit to tolerate them. If it please the king, let it be decreed that they be destroyed. And I will pay 10,000 talents of silver. This is it's over $100 million, okay? It's a lot of money. I will pay 10,000 talents of silver into the hands of those who have charge of the king's business. They may put it into the king's treasuries. So the king took his signet ring from his hand and gave it to Haman the Agagite, the son of Hammedatha, the enemy of the Jews. The signet ring was used to sign documents, to press it into wax as a signature. This giving the ring is a blank check. Whatever you need to do, Haman, you've got it. Verse 13, letters were sent by couriers to all the king's provinces with instructions to destroy, kill, and annihilate all the Jews, young and old, women and children, in one day, the 13th day of the 12th month, which is the month of Adar, and to plunder their goods. So in 11 months' time from this proclamation, the Jews are to be destroyed, killed, and annihilated, all of them, men, women, children, everybody. This is state-sanctioned genocide. And when the Jews heard the news, they wept for the doom that had befallen them. But Mordecai sends a message to Esther, pleading with her to intervene on behalf of her people. And this is how she replied. Esther 4, verse 11. All the king's servants and the people of the king's provinces know that if any man or woman goes to the king inside the inner court without being called, but there is but one law, to be put to death. except the one to whom the king holds out the golden scepter so that he may live. But as for me, I've not been called to come into the king these 30 days. If I approach the Persian king without his summons and he's in a bad mood, I'm a goner. And besides that, I don't even know where I stand with him now. I mean, it's been a month since he wanted me around. He's much more interested in his harem than me these days. It's a risk. To which Mordecai responds, verse 13, "Do not think to yourself that in the king's palace you will escape any more than all the other Jews. For if you keep silent at this time, relief and deliverance will rise for the Jews from another place. But you and your father's house will perish. And who knows whether you have not come to the kingdom for such a time as this." Esther, you won't be able to escape this one. Sure, nobody knows you're a Jew yet, but it'll come out. And when it does, they're going to come for you too. There'll be nowhere to run, no place to hide, and no one to protect you. And in this moment, friends, Esther's security is shattered. The very king who she had looked to for protection, it is his ring that is on the decree that has sealed her peril, right? Esther's orphan-hearted identity strategy, in the end, leaves her insecure and vulnerable. Esther's orphan-hearted identity strategy leaves her insecure and vulnerable. Think about it. She's lost the protection of her parents. Mordecai has failed to keep her safe, and now her own husband is neglecting her, and her life is hanging by a thread. She's insecure, she's scared, she's vulnerable. Where can she possibly turn? That's Esther's peril.
1: 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I'm Pastor Larry McCarthy. 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We're glad you joined us today as we explore the dangers of Esther's traps. Pastor Philip, good to be with you again. Esther finds herself isolated, scared, vulnerable, insecure. What does her situation reveal about the danger of basing our security on the other people in our lives?
0: Yeah, I mean, Esther is a great showcase here of what it looks like when you've put all your chips in to this one idea, right, of this is the person who's going to protect me, who's going to watch over me, who's going to secure me in life. And Esther's not the only one to do this. We all do it at some level, right? Sometimes, especially when we're young, we're looking to our parents, our guardians. These are the people who can keep me safe in the world. Sometimes we look to it in a romantic partner. If I just meet the right person, I'll feel safe in the world and somebody to watch over me and protect me and take care of me and all those kinds of things. Sometimes we even look to our kids for this. You know, it's like our kids are, in many ways, they're our pride and joy, and maybe they can take care of me in my old age or whatever, right? So in other words, relationships can really form a kind of safety net for us. The problem comes when we tend to put too much weight on those relationships, okay, because we have this deep spiritual hunger for the kind of soul security that only God can provide in life. He's our ultimate relationship that provides safety and security. The Lord is my shepherd, I shall not want, right? And the problem is so often we have a weak amount of trust and reliance and connection with God. And so therefore we overload all these other relationships, expecting them to do something in our souls that only God can do. And so if I put the weight of expectations, if let's say my spouse, I say, Krista needs to be the one who makes me feel safe in the world and secures me and takes care of me and watches over me. And she's going to do for my soul what really God, only God can do, but I'm going to put all that weight on her. That's going to be a crushing amount of expectations to load on her. She's constantly going to feel like she's failing. I'm always going to be disappointed because she's going to be letting me down. And so our marriage is going to struggle because I've freighted all this weight onto her, and she's going to sink under the weight of it because she was never meant to provide that kind of security to my soul. God was meant to do those things, not her. And so actually, the more I learn to rely on God for significant security and satisfaction, the more I actually have a healthy marriage, because I don't expect quite as much from my wife because things have been brought into balance. And so Esther is finding out, as relationships fail her, parents, Mordecai, now her own husband, has not been able to deliver the security she needs. She's finding out she needs something bigger and better. And that's good news, because that hunger is actually going to point her, toward God and toward the redemptive arc in this story.
1: Okay. But I know somebody out there is saying this. All right. I hear you, Pastor Philip. If we should just expect people to let us down and they're not going to meet our needs, then how can I really have any meaningful relationships? They're just going to disappoint me anyway.
0: Well, so that would be an overcorrection, wouldn't it? Yeah. Right. You could see how you could get there, right? You could say, well, these people are going to disappoint me. I'll never feel fully secure. So maybe it's just me. Maybe me and God, that's all I need. I don't need other relationships. Well, the reality, God himself says it's not good for man to be alone. Like, we were made for relationships. God is a three-in-one God. So God is relational at the core. We're made in his image. We're made for relationships. And so relationships are necessary. They're healthy. They're strengthening. They're really good for us. And Amen. So we need them. But the key here is to have such a deep abiding relationship with God that the center of our soul is stabilized out of our love connection with God, that he's nurturing and providing a sense of security in life. The Lord is my shepherd, I shall not want. He is giving me that durable ballast in the belly of my ship of my life. He gives me a stable center so that I can have relationships with other people that simply do what those relationships are meant to do. And sometimes they will disappoint me. But if I don't have all the freight of my expectations on them, the amount of disappointment will be somewhat less. Yes?
1: Yes.
0: It'll be a little less. And I'll have somewhere to turn when I'm disappointed.
1: That's right.
0: Because I've got God walking with me, and he will be my shepherd, and he's going to walk me through the valley of shadow of death. And all of this. So, I mean, because here's the reality, and this is hard to think about, but my wife and I talk about this. Like, one of us is going to see the other in a casket one day. And in that day, we will not be able to hold each other, but God will be able to hold us through that moment. And that's what you need. You need a security that can hold you through that moment. And only God can do that. That's the security we need deep down.
1: Now, that's the security that we really need, and that security can only come from God. Isn't that a comfort, beloved? Even on the day when no one else can hold us, there is still a Father whose love will never let us go. He walks with us right through the valley of the shadow of death. Only he can do that. Only God. And that's the hope at the very heart of our resource, Marx and Moody, where we consider the legacy of both men. 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

0: Is it possible to be too bad to come to church? You think you need to clean up your act or get your life together before you can come to Jesus? Today on Truth for Life, Alistair Begg looks at what Jesus had to say about assumptions like these. Let's open our Bible to Mark chapter 2, beginning with verse 15.
1: Now, the incident that we're considering here, as recorded by Mark, clearly made a strong impact on the early Christians. I say that because not every incident that you find in Mark is also found in Matthew and in Luke, but this particular incident is. It's not unique in that, but it is one of a number that fall into that category. And it would seem that verse 17 registers itself, as we might have anticipated it so doing, just because not only of the pithy nature of the statement, but also because of such a clear expression of Jesus' purpose and his mission. And to verse 17 we will come, but first of all we must notice that these verses, 15 and following, follow on from verse 14. You don't have to be brilliant to recognize that, but it is important to realize that there is an obvious progression here, following upon this dramatic encounter with Levi at the tax collector's booth. Jesus had commanded him to become his follower. Levi had got up and had now become his follower. And the inference at least appears to be, and this is what we suggested to one another this morning, that Levi had then determined that he would bring together a company of his friends and work associates. Perhaps this was a standard practice. Perhaps people knew that the dinner parties at Levi's house were not to be missed. And he simply continued his pattern with a twist, the twist that was about to become apparent as a result of the guest whom he had invited. The guest list is really the bugaboo here, because the guest list does not really comply with the expectations of the religious Jew. Most religious people would have regarded it as a very unexpected list of invited people. And that because they had come to the conviction that the real essence of living for God was to make sure that you lived in isolation from all who were clearly not for God. And what Mark is telling us here is that Jesus has really made a kind of provocative move in accepting this invitation to the home of Levi, because we're now finding him in the company, a company that any respectable Jewish leader would have felt duty-bound to avoid. And this, of course, is just exactly what we would expect, that the Pharisees then, on looking at this, found it very, very difficult to understand and certainly could not accept what Jesus was doing. Now, if you think about it, there is some justification for their concern, because eating a meal with someone is significant. We sometimes talk about a young man who, in dating a girl, has managed to get his feet under the table. At least we say that in Scotland. And what it means is that he's actually taken it up a couple of notches, and he's moving very close to the point where he might manage to snatch this girl away, because he has managed so to engage himself with the family and to be one with them in fellowship. And to sit and eat a meal with someone in this context was in some measure to express a sense of identification with those individuals. Jesus understood that and was clearly doing it with purpose. Now, what you really have in this incident is essentially a question that is posed by the Pharisees and an answer that is given by Jesus. The background is important once again. You will notice how these people are identified, that the teachers, they are identified, verse 16, as the teachers of the law, which is another way of saying the scribes, who were Pharisees. In the King James Version, I think it uses the phrase, the scribes of the Pharisees. And this, the NIV is trying to make sense of that. It says that the teachers of the law, the people who were involved in the grammatical nuances of the law, who were themselves part of the Pharisaical group. But what we discover is that by this time, by Jesus' time, those who were the descendants of the Hasidim had taken it up by just a few notches. They had developed an intricate and comprehensive system of laws. They had ended up with some 613 commandments. Moses had been given 10. They were now up to 613. This system of law was in order to ensure that they would remain hermetically sealed from those who were not the observance and the observers of the law. And if that were not enough, they had then decided that they would add to the 613 extra little laws, extra little codas and codicils, in order to ensure that the righteous, namely themselves, would be kept the necessary distance away from sinners, from these people who paid no attention to their long list of regulations. Now, their concern for purity was actually not positive. Their concern for purity was not the concern of a surgeon who tomorrow morning in his first surgery is there to ensure that he has plenty of time to scrub up. And the reason that he scrubs up is because he is about to be involved with the sick. Theirs was a scrubbing up of isolation, not a scrubbing up of involvement. And Jesus provokes their indignation by entering into the very realm which they regarded as being wrong for their participation. Their concern was self-preservation, no contamination at all costs. And what they discover is that this Jesus, who has been casting out the demons, who healed the leper, who raised the paralytic, who has been making such a tremendous impact in the region of Capernaum, is now over at Levi's house, and he apparently is right in the heart of things at this dinner party. Now, you will notice that these Pharisees, they're keen on confrontation, but they're not very good at just taking somebody on straight away. Back in the last little section, remember, they were talking to themselves in verse 6. They were thinking to themselves, why does this fellow talk like that? He's blaspheming. But they didn't come out and say, Jesus, why are you talking like that? You're a blasphemer. No, they just they were bold enough to be annoyed about it, but they weren't bold enough to say anything about it. And here they're once again offended by it, but they don't come to Jesus. Notice they will come to his disciples. When the Pharisees saw him eating with the sinners and the tax collectors, they didn't ask Jesus, they asked his disciples. Why does he eat with tax collectors and with sinners? Their outrage at what they consider unacceptable behavior is expressed indirectly. And when you go on and read through the Gospels, as I know many of you are doing, you will find that the complaint of the Pharisees that is recorded here for us by Mark in 2 is a common complaint. So, for example, at the beginning of Luke 15, where you have the story of the lost sheep and the lost coin and the lost boys, Luke records the beginning. Now, the tax collectors and sinners, that's the same group that Jesus is with now, the tax collectors and sinners, were all gathering round to hear him. But the Pharisees and the teachers of the law muttered, "This man welcomes sinners and eats with them." They're still on at it. And indeed, when you take in Matthew's record the common conception of Jesus by the Pharisees, it was that this Jesus of Nazareth was a greedy, hard-drinking fellow who had a hard time making good friends. Remember what they said? They say John the Baptist comes and he neither eats nor drinks, and they call him an ascetic freak. Jesus of Nazareth comes and they call him a wine bibber and a glutton who hangs out with the wrong crowd. That's what the Pharisees thought of Jesus. You think Jesus was unduly concerned? I don't think so, not for a moment. Otherwise, I don't think he would have gone to this particular party. Well, I think that's enough on that. We've done enough, haven't we? Let's come to the reply of Jesus himself. On hearing this, either the disciples came to him and said, this is what they're saying, or that he overheard them. It's interesting to try and figure out what the Pharisees are actually doing here, whether Levi invited them or they just showed up. Maybe they were like the kind of Pharisaical police, or perhaps it's more of an outdoor event, as is often the place, and the event could be taking place in such a way that Pharisees could be on the perimeter of things and be observing it and be aware of what was going on. I don't really know, and you can, when you find out, then you can let me know. But Jesus then answers, first of all, by way of a proverb with which none of his opponents could realistically disagree. In other words, he says, it's not the healthy who need a doctor, but the sick. Anybody got a problem with that? That makes perfect sense, doesn't it? It was probably a proverbial statement at the time. So he quotes a proverb, and then he explains his purpose and his mission. First of all, he speaks in the third person with a proverb, and then he speaks in the first person when he tells what he's doing. The healthy don't need a doctor, the sick do. And here he says, I have not come to call the righteous, but sinners. In other words, he says to them, you are here asking if it is permissible for me to do this, and I want you to know it is my purpose to do this. This is my reason for being here. I mix with sinners because they have a disease and I have a cure. That's what he's saying. Makes perfect sense. Why would I spend time with religious people? Why would I spend time with the folks who are so sure that they're in the right and they're fine? They never listen to me in any case. No, the people I've come to spend time with are the ones who know themselves to be in need. I've come to spend time with the sick and the sinners. He had not and he has not come to call those who believe themselves to be righteous, but to call those who are outcasts, who know that they need to be made whole. The whole of his mission was directed towards the sinful, and to use the imagery here, the sick. It's good just to let that settle in our minds, because I want to make one or two points of application. All right? Jesus accedes to the request to go to Levi's house. He has seen Levi called to him. Levi has become a follower. There are many other tax collectors, apparently, who are interested in Jesus and have actually begun to follow. And perhaps Levi's had a tremendous impact before they even get to the house. The Pharisees are concerned. He's not keeping the regulations. This is not what we expected. He can't possibly be a prophet of God. He can't possibly be a genuinely religious man. Because any genuine religious man would be keeping the 631 commands, or however many there are, and he's not doing that. Jesus says, well, what do you expect? Doctors don't need to spend time with the healthy. They spend time with the sick. I have come to the sick and to the needy. Okay? Now, one or two points of application and we're done. First of all, by way of application, let's sound a cautionary note. And the cautionary note is this. Jesus, by his involvement, by his attendance in the home of Levi here, did not and does not condone or excuse sin. It is not uncommon for some people to pitch off from the story of Levi's party to an explanation of why it is that they believe themselves to have perfect liberty to engage in all kinds of things which actually belong to our pre-converted experience rather than our post-conversion experience. Jesus did not go among the people in Levi's house for any other reason than to save them. He went there for some had been saved and others may be saved. And in seeking to follow this pattern, we daren't use it as an excuse to indulge our own sinful appetites. Now, there is a fine line here because the boat has to be in the water without the water being in the boat. That's the hard part. And of course, it is easy to go the Pharisees' route for complete and total isolation, freed from contamination, wear the mask, stay away. It is hard to be in but not of. Jesus had that as a plan. Father, I don't ask that you take them out of the world. I want you to leave them right here in the world, but that you keep them from the evil one. So it is possible to be engaged in this way. Indeed, it is vital to be engaged in this way, without using it as a mechanism for our own sinful propensities. That's just a cautionary note. Now you see this, don't you? When Paul later on explains to the Corinthians, he says to them, I've written to you in my letter not to associate with sexually immoral people. Wow. That kind of limits my friends right there. Then he says, not at all meaning the people of this world. who are immoral, or the greedy, and swindlers, or idolaters? Because in that case, you would have to leave the world. But now I'm writing to you that you must not associate with anyone who calls himself a brother, but is sexually immoral or greedy, an idolater or a slanderer, a drunkard or a swindler. With such a man, do not even eat. Secondly, by way of application, let us not use a professed desire for holiness as an excuse for not cultivating friendships with unbelieving people. Okay? Let's not fall foul of this idea that now, once in Christ, what we're supposed to do is just hang around with everybody who believes the same as we believe and goes where we go and does what we do. How in the world are we supposed to reach the gospel? If all the salt stays in the salt shaker, what are you going to do with the mashed potatoes? The salt has to be on the mashed potatoes. It has to be in the mashed potatoes. And Jesus is in amongst the mashed potatoes. And we must be there, identifying with sinners in their need, not identifying with them in their sin. And Jesus is here encouraging, by example, our involvement, not our isolation. Thirdly, by way of application, the church is clearly for those who are spiritually sick. I met this morning somebody who's moved to this area to become one of our emergency doctor physicians. And I was saying, that's going to be quite a thing. As all those folks roll in, as those sirens go round and round, and those large machines come careening into the parking lot, and all of a sudden, they're confronted with this circumstance. That's what the church is in part supposed to be. It's supposed to be a hospital. So that's what makes it so staggering, isn't it? When people think that the church is only for religious people and for the insiders and for folks who, quote, like that kind of thing. The people, when they run up against it, are supposed to say, we better get into the church. Those people care. Those people are interested. Those people won't send him away. They won't send her away. Sure, she's confused. Sure, she's made bad choices. They won't send her away. Not unless, of course, the place is increasingly full of Pharisees. You remember in the parable of the Good Samaritan? What did the priest and the Levite do? Nothing. Why? Out of a concern for external purity. They couldn't go near that character without violating one of those laws. Jesus says, don't play that game. The Pharisees had turned religion into an insider's club. And as I suggested to you this morning, every congregation that has doctrinal convictions and distinctives, that cares about being obedient to the Bible and so on, runs a risk that those who hold more loosely to the Scriptures do not so quickly face. And the risk is of becoming increasingly Pharisaical in our perspective. It was William Booth, you remember, who established the Salvation Army, who wrote the little doggerel, "Some want to live within the sound of church and chapel bell. I want to run a rescue shop within a yard of hell." Fourthly, the church is a company of saved sinners. So people ought to be able to come amongst the people of God, just as they would have done in Levi's house, and say, "Oh, wow, I didn't know that anybody in here had ever in fact faced those things." Listen to Paul again. "Do you not know that the wicked will not inherit the kingdom of God? Do not be deceived, neither the sexually immoral, nor the idolaters, nor the adulterers, nor male prostitutes or homosexual offenders, nor thieves, nor the greedy, nor drunkards, nor slanderers, nor swindlers will inherit the kingdom of God." And then here's the great sentence. "And that is what some of you were." And that is what some of you were. Not "that is what some of you are." That is what some of you were. But the grace of God has brought you out of that. Not to make us smug. Not to isolate us. But to say, "Dear Lord Jesus, how I long that the same grace that has rescued me might rescue my friends." The church is a company of saved sinners. Penultimately, there are many, many people who are spiritually sick and dying for want of the Word of God that will heal them and save them. Oh, I know that you run into those who are self-righteous and apparently have no interest in things, but that is not the case in every instance. And one of the lies of the devil is to tell us, you know, people are basically all right. You don't need to go to them with that stuff about Jesus and his blood being shed for sinners. They're nice people. In fact, some of them are frankly nicer than you. And you think about it and you say, you know, I'm right. They're right. But the answer to that is not to say, well, I'm actually a lot nicer than you know. It's actually to say, yeah, I am a bit of a bad act. Which just makes me all the more amazed by the grace of God. That he saves sinners. That he has saved people that still lose their temper. That he has saved people that still know what it is to be jealous and to be proud and to be prayerless and to be self-centered. The church is a community of the crippled and the broken and the harmed and the helpless. That's why it is so distasteful when the tone of a congregation becomes smug, triumphalistic, self-assertive, self-assured, and creates a vibe, unspoken often, that says to people, you know, if you wisened up and became like us, you would actually be fine. Instead of saying, you know, the way of salvation is barred to those who are self-righteous, but it swings wide open to those who will admit their need. And finally, the picture here of friendship with Jesus around the table should point us on to a day that is yet to come when once again we will gather with Jesus and in some way around a table. And you will say to yourselves all over again, my, my, so God really does save sinners. And oh Lord, what a privilege to be able to look forward to getting my knees under the table with you in the kingdom.
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9: Every child deserves to enjoy good physical and mental health and the opportunity to develop their skills and abilities. But when it comes to child and youth well-being, Canada is barely getting a passing grade, according to UNICEF Report Card 19. In Report Card 19, which looks at the pillars of child and youth well-being in wealthy countries, Canada ranks 19th out of 36 countries overall, far below the top tier expected of one of the world's wealthiest nations. Our world seems out of control, and there are many who have given up hope of a brighter tomorrow. As the Bible predicted in these last days, there are wars and rumors of wars. Social media makes us aware of them like never before. If a person doesn't believe God exists and has a handle on the future, life has no meaning, no purpose, no hope. This nihilism is being taught in schools and promoted in media every day. Throughout their history, the people of Israel have experienced horrific cruelty. There were times when things must have seemed hopeless, but God reminded them that He was with them and would take care of those who oppressed them. King David writes about this in Psalm 135, 10-11. He struck down many nations and killed mighty kings, Sihon, king of the Amorites, Og, king of Bashan, and all the kings of Canaan. The world may look like things are out of control, but they are not. In spite of how far this world has wandered from our Creator, He is still in control, and in His time, He raises up rulers and tears them down. Trust Him that all will be well. I'm Bob Beasley, and these have been Words from the Heart.
10: Words from the Heart is a ministry of Bible League Canada. To